0: talk about our elected officials' incompetence here in Seattle. And speaking of our amazing elected officials here in Seattle, you can't call them city leaders. There's no leadership here. Absolutely zero leadership. What usually happens? Let's take somebody who's good at this. Who's good at press conferences? Let's take Ron DeSantis. Ron DeSantis is great at press conferences. Why? He gets up there and he's the MC. And he says, "Hi, I'm Ron DeSantis. We had an emergency. We had a tornado. We had a hurricane. We had a whatever. Here's the guy from FEMA. Here's the guy from our emergency. Oh, you guys are done? Okay. Now I want to bring up this dude who's going to tell you about the emergency. Now I want to tell you about this dude. Here's what we're doing with the highways. Here's what we're doing with the roads. Here's what we're doing this." Let the people who are the experts talk. The problem is you've got Katie Wilson, who's a moron, and she's relying on a moron. So you have no experts. And today it's even worse. Why? They tried again for a press conference. Stop talking. Just do press releases. You are so incompetent. Today, it's just Barnes and it's just Wilson because nobody wants to be on stage with them anymore. Beforehand, it was everybody wanted to be in front of the camera. So they delayed a presser. So that way, Ferguson and Jayapal and Wilson and everybody could be there except for Barnes because he was at his home in Chicago because he doesn't actually live here. So everybody wants to be there. But then when they saw what they were dealing with, Ferguson's like, he didn't even talk at yesterday's press conference. He spoke at Sunday's, didn't even talk at yesterday's, wasn't even there today. Big shooting. And they announced today that another suspect might be on the loose. What does he look like, guys? Oh, we can't tell you. That means he's black. I'm sorry, that's the case. If it was a white guy, it would be like, here's what he's wearing, here's what he looks like, he's a supporter of Donald Trump. But that's how you know it's a person of color. That's how you know. I'm sorry. We know the deal by now. And who are most of the gang members here in Seattle? There's a problem in the black community with gang violence, and it's not being dealt with. So what happens? Hannah Kim from Fox 13 is at the press conference today where we find out there might be two suspects on the loose. We don't know what either one of them look like, but if you see them, call the authorities. Hey, there's a young man walking down the street. Oh, wait, they can't say gang violence either. You know their new word for gang violence? Small groups. Might be small groups of people. Hey, Kevin, Jeff, we're a small group of people right here. So they might be looking for us. We might be a gang. We need to learn some dance moves. When you're a jet all the way from your first day. Oh, wait, that's not that kind of gang. That's not what we're talking about, right? Not that? We're not doing that?
1: Okay. Well, I had a friend talking about Bloods and Crips, and I was like, I don't think that's the type gang.
0: My fingers do not cross that. I have to, like, actually put them that way. I mean, like, I could do the Vulcan thing, right? I could do that no problem. I could do it with the other one. Boom, look at that. Bam, bam, bam, bam. I could make them like Pac-Man. I could do that. But I cannot do that West Coast, East Coast. The people who are watching on the live stream right now on Facebook, YouTube, X, and where Rumble, wherever else we are, they're enjoying this right now. Like, yeah. What is Ari doing?
1: You're literally helping your other hand with the other hand try to cross over your fingers to make a W.
0: I can't do it. Just West Coast. Look at that. I look like a weird Ninja Turtle or something with that. It just don't work. That's because I'm white, and it don't work. I'm not saying white people can't be in gangs, but, oh, Kevin can do it. See, he's in a group. You're not a young man, though. You're not a young... I'm sorry, dude. I hate to break it.
1: I just watched a lot of Boys in the Hood when I was a kid.
0: I watched a lot of White Men Can't Jump and Money Train. I like the Snipes-Harrelson combination a little bit more. So, we don't want to talk about gang violence. We don't want to give descriptions of any of the suspects, but they're out there on the loose, and we have another festival coming up this weekend. Well, it sounds like they've got everything well in hand. They still haven't answered the description questions. They still haven't told us what actually caused this thing. They barely tell us anything. But let's do another press conference again today without any information. Here's Hannah Kim from Fox 13.
2: We have new information now that is shedding light into that five-hour delay. We have new information coming in saying that between 7:45 and 8 p.m. Sunday night, that someone in your office talked to SPD leadership saying that they could not hold that press conference, and SPD leadership wanted to actually hold it immediately, and they were told it was because of dignitaries. So I'm going to ask you again, did anyone in your office tell SPD leadership that they could not hold that press conference between 7:45 and 8 p.m. Sunday night?
3: That is not my understanding.
2: Do you know if there's anyone else?
0: Whoa. That is not my understanding.

0: It should be no. The buck stops with me, and I didn't tell them to hold the press conference, and they work for me. Who's actually running the mayor's office? And what are they telling her? She's lost so many staff members, I don't even know who's left anymore. So many of them have quit. That's not my understanding. You held up the press conference for Turd Ferguson and Pramila Jayapal, or your office held it up for you. That's all there is here. We were all hearing the same thing from our sources. They're awaiting dignitaries, dignitaries. That word is not one that normally gets used. Usually you say we're waiting for the VIPs to come. That's how it goes in government. Or we're waiting for the higher ranking officials to come. That's normally what they say when it's a press conference. They don't say dignitaries. That's a very specific word they're using here.
1: In your office that are making these calls without your knowledge.
2: That is not my understanding, no. So my understanding, which I...
0: Wait a second. You just got asked. Who in your office is making the calls without your knowledge? And you go, that's not my understanding? Pay no attention to the man behind the curtain. Oh, that's not my understanding? That somebody else is running my office? That's not what they told me to say. They said there'd be no math. That's not what they told me to say. Mom, come pick me up. Mom, come pick me up. I've never had a real job before in my life. Mom, come pick me up. That's not my understanding? Oh, let's continue with this train wreck.
2: What I shared yesterday is that, first of all, we had a lot of communication going back and forth between my office and SPD and our state and federal elected officials as we were trying to work together on the response to this incident.
1: When you have a mass shooting.
2: Hold on. And like I said, at Seattle Center, we had a scene of active investigation where the police were actively looking for suspects. And so my understanding is that we were told that this was not, it was not helpful to have me or other elected officials coming down to the scene while that active search was going on.
0: Then have it at City Hall. Then have it on that rooftop area that Ferguson loves so much. Have it anywhere else. Giuliani literally had a press conference while walking away from Ground Zero on 9/11. Literally walked several miles while talking to the press. Have it somewhere else. I'm not even sure who's running the show anymore.
2: And so we went back and forth and eventually landed on an appropriate time to address the press and to share information.
0: The appropriate time is as soon as this thing happens because you have suspects on the loose and the public is scared and the public doesn't know anything.
1: Is there a protocol right now if there is a big event like this that SPD has to clear it with your office? Is there some type of indirect order or an official order from your office where they are handcuffed and can't hold a press conference?
2: No.
0: Okay. Well, there is from Bob Ferguson's office. Bob Ferguson says every state agency has to run all communication through him. So how do we know the mayor's not doing the exact same thing? Because under Bruce Harrell, the former mayor, they made it so SPD communications ran through the mayor's office and they signed off on everything. Is that policy still in place? Hannah Kim wasn't backing down, though.
3: I think what makes it difficult to believe is because they have had significant training that we had heard about. They paid tens of thousands of dollars to be trained by consultants. So they know exactly how to handle a situation like this. They have the information. They know when to put the information out. They know exactly how to do it. And they have certified, trained professional law enforcement who are well able to handle this without your attendance or anybody else. So how does this happen?
2: I just answered that question in my response to the other reporter.
0: No, you didn't answer that question. That's not Hannah Kim, by the way. I don't know who that was who was sitting next to her. But no, you didn't answer that question. What he's saying is in an emergency, normally the cops come out. And the cops say, X amount of people are dead. We're looking for this suspect. We'll give you more information in an hour or in 2 hours. Then there's a few more people at a press conference. And they come out and they say, okay, we have more information. It's this, that, and the other thing. Then you have the big one with all the dignitaries. But everybody was so desperate to get their name in lights. They went 5 hours without telling us a suspect was on the loose. There is still a possible suspect on the loose. They didn't tell us how many people were dead. They didn't tell us it was gang violence. They didn't tell us anything. We didn't know if it was terrorism, not terrorism. We didn't know anything. Nothing at all. This is the leadership of this city. Leadership, I'm using air quotes, by the way. This is them. Now, Sean Barnes, you might remember yesterday, blew up at a reporter. He didn't like being questioned about the fact that he wasn't in town. You remember this clip yesterday? So he almost punched a reporter right in the face, had to be dragged out of the room.
4: I have been here working as hard as I can for this city from the day I got here. You got that?
5: There are reports that you're not in town often.
4: Reports are wrong. Do you understand?
6: Let's go, man. Let's go.
4: You understand?
5: So when we're
4: I work.
6: Let's go. Let's go. Let's go. Thank you.
0: Okay. So now today he has to explain that away because everybody goes, dude lost his cool publicly. So he got asked about that, and here's what he said.
1: Chief Barnes, can you address what exactly happened yesterday, that heated exchange following the press conference? What was that all about?
4: Yeah, I would describe it as a heated exchange, but that's okay. Listen, I respect our media. I respect what you do. I consider you a big part of the community.
0: Stop. If you want to call that a heated exchange, what would you call it? Everybody called that a heated exchange. That's exactly what it was. A dude had to separate the two of you and drag you out of the room. Oh, but I love the media. I love the media. You know, that's on a flashcard somewhere.
4: I wish I could do it, but I don't have a face for television. But let me say this. I'm always passionate about what I do.
0: Oh, so you're just passionate. That's why you almost punched out a reporter, right? Just because you were passionate. Thank God Jonathan Cho was in the room and wasn't listening to his long, rambling BS. Jonathan Cho goes for the jugular. There's going to be one reporter before him, but then Jonathan Cho is going to pipe up and go right for the jugular. Here we go.
1: Do you want to just squash the discourse about, you know, you not being in town enough?
4: Yeah, you know, part of being a leader is being here, being visible and being present. You know, part of being...
0: You do none of that, but sure, continue.
4: A leader in a major city is that sometimes I have obligations, and I wanted to be at the conference to support one of our community members who was getting an award.
0: That's nice, but you live in Chicago.
4: One of our community service officers.
0: I have your voting records.
4: That was also getting an award from...
0: I also have your tax lien records.
4: The National Organization of Black Law Enforcement Executives.
7: How often do you travel to Chicago? Your wife and kids still live there. I'd like to know how often on weekends you travel there and who's paying for that.
4: Certainly, I don't travel as often as I would like to, I think.
0: But you do travel there. And who's paying for it?
4: Any reports that I'm gone every weekend are grossly misstated. I don't have that kind of money. I'm here.
0: You get paid $374,000 a year. You have an apartment in Seattle. You have a house in Chicago. You have a family you're paying for. Yeah, actually, you do have that kind of money. I have filed a public disclosure request to find out exactly how many times this dude goes back and forth and who's paying for it.
4: In Seattle, I love the neighborhood that I live in. I have loved my community. They love me.
0: Stop. Here's how I know he's lying. I know where his building is. His building is one of the buildings near the Lumen Field, right there near the stadiums. It's right there. There's no community there. There's no community. You live near a stadium, dude. It's a swanky building. No, you don't have a community. They don't love you. They don't even know you're there, except maybe they do know you're there because an armed escort shows up every single day to put you in the armored SUV and drive you six blocks over to City Hall. That's your community.
4: Know me. They see me all the time. You know, don't love the rent that I'm paying, but, you know, affordability is something that we're working on. Is that right, Mayor?
0: You picked one of the most expensive buildings in Seattle that has a view of the water and a view of the stadiums and is very, very swanky. And you're complaining about affordability when you have an apartment here in Seattle and you have a house in Chicago. And you fly back and forth all the time. We're working on that, Mayor, right? Now this is just CYA mode. This is just cover your you-know-what. Because everybody realized the emperor has no clothes. Everybody realized how incompetent these fools are. And this is who's running our city. We go to the KVI studio line, take a call from Elaine in Seattle. Elaine, what's going on?
8: I was just wondering, you know, if there's any record of the shooter's past crime history and who the judges are that let him off, if that's the case.
0: So are we talking about the dead one or are we talking about the live ones?
8: Either.
0: Okay. So the dead one, you know, right now, according to the court documents we have right now, Elaine, the dead one doesn't have any crimes that were referred previously in King County. That doesn't mean there weren't in other counties. He's 15 years old, so who knows when his life of crime began. We don't have the answer for those questions yet, but I have asked for the answers to those questions. Regarding the dead gang member, there are social media pages that say this person had other crimes. I don't know how many of them they were actually prosecuted for. I don't know if they were actually let out of jail, but I have filed for their criminal history, so I'll try to get that for you.
8: Oh, that's good to know, because, you know, with an election coming up, and you wonder about also, in addition to the mayor and police chief, who are these judges that are letting these young criminals off?
0: Yeah, that's a great question. Here's something else. Don't forget this, Elaine. There is one suspect for sure on the loose right now, assuming these two can be believed. There's another one they're not sure if a person's on the loose right now, and they haven't given us names, they haven't given us descriptions, they haven't even given us the clothing they are wearing. So what are we supposed to do with that? As I said to my son when I picked him up yesterday from the airport, he comes home and I go, so did you do the, he asked me, he said, Dad, give me all the detail on the shooting. I go, well, did you do it? And he goes, well, I was in California. How would I have done it? And I said, well, you're a young man. You fit the description. And he just laughs. He goes, no, come on, Dad. What's the real description? I go, no, you're a young man. That's all we have in the description here. I went to the movies with my brother-in-law yesterday. I told him the same thing. I said, that's it. That's the description. He goes, oh, of course. Black gang member. Yeah, that's what it looks like is going on right now. But they don't want to actually say that. Somebody, Elaine, I'll tell you this, okay? Somebody sent me a picture of the dead gang member on the ground splayed out at Seattle Center. Okay? I'm not posting it. But we knew who this guy was yesterday before they gave us the information, because the picture matched the one on all the social media pages about the gang violence. And yet they won't confirm it, and yet they wouldn't admit it until today.
8: Yeah. You know, it's very sad that 15-year-olds, you know, resort to that. But, you know, to blame for this, even this gang member's death, and of course the other people, are liberal policies that don't punish crime the first time. And my guess is that these kids, you know, had crimes that were not as bad as this murder, and people were just, they were just let go instead of facing consequences, which may have changed their life.
0: Yeah.
8: And it's a tragedy all around.
0: Well, think about this for a second. Actually, Dave makes a great point on the text line, Elaine. Thanks for the call, Elaine. Appreciate you being part of the show. Dave makes a great point on the text line. Do you remember the day before the shooting, two guys jumped off the Space Needle? Two guys the day before the shooting. Did we arrest them? Did we find them? They were pretty conspicuous with the giant colored parachutes. Oh, wait, was that a racial remark? Okay. All right. So what happens is they jump off the Space Needle, and yet nobody can find those guys. They never arrested those guys. And now you're going to find a shooter somewhere? No. This is incompetence on full display. Unbelievable that they can't catch any of these guys. They can't even give us a description, and yet they're asking for the public's help in finding them. The absolute incompetence. They can't even run a press conference. They can't even admit whether or not they're the ones in charge. They can't even explain what led up to a decision that postponed a press conference for 5 hours. So much that every member of the media's electronic equipment was dying. Maybe that was the goal. I had to come back to the studio. Maybe that was the goal. Well, I'll tell you what, my friends. The Seattle Times, you know what they were focusing on today? They were focusing on the guns. So you've got a suspect on the loose. You potentially have another suspect on the loose. You've got the Bite of Seattle booths being raided because nobody was guarding it after they kicked everybody out. They had a crime scene that was not secured. I was able to walk through the crime scene yesterday, and now they're out there again today looking for evidence. You had a press conference delayed for 5 hours. We don't know who's actually running the show, but the Seattle Times, their headline today was about the guns. About the guns. Not the gang violence. Not who these people are. The guns. What is this, Chicago? And we both reached for the gun, the gun, the gun, the gun. That's all they talk about. Man, too many musicals running through my head today. Kevin shaking his head. He's like, wait a second. You did West Side Story and Chicago in the same segment? Yeah, you betcher you know what I did. That's why I'm an ex-theater kid. But this ex-theater kid can run a better MC duties than our mayor, than our police chief. I can run a better press conference than these guys, and I could probably run a better city than these guys also. Because you know what? I have experience, and I've had jobs. Up next, my friends, John Carlson will be joining us to weigh in on all this. Don't forget, coming up at 6 o'clock, the Ari Hoffman Show Reloaded, brought to you by our friends over at Wade's Eastside Guns and Bellevue Indoor Range. 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
1: So there I am sitting on my laptop slicing and dicing clips from Seattle Mayor Katie Wilson's press conference today, which was another disaster. And who walks into my studio and taps me on the shoulder? I should say the studio we used to share, the one and only John Carlson. And he immediately remarks how little content we must have to talk about.
2: Been a slow news period, hadn't it?
1: Just a smidgen, a slow news period. John, your reaction from the shooting to today, have you ever seen incompetence on this kind of municipal scale before?
2: Well, let me back up just a step. I thought that with FIFA, the World Cup, being pretty successful for this area, with the city getting really cleaned up and impressive and all these watch parties and all these people coming in and enjoying Seattle and going back and saying how great the city was, I thought that maybe this was going to be seen as the bounce where you know, having hit bottom, the city was going to start on the upswing. And then Sunday and the Bite of Seattle. And, you know, people are saying, well, you know, was it really a mass shooting when it was just, you know, gang members firing at each other? And are you kidding me? There are innocent people who are shot, who are dead today for having gone to a food festival that has been going on for decades. So I just, all that goodwill, all of that momentum, and then in the immediate aftermath of the shooting, we realize why Seattle has been declining and struggling for so long, and that is the utter rank incompetence of its government. Never mind politics and policy. We're just talking about government. Mm-hmm. When there is a crisis, and you saw a police chief who seemed woefully over his head and apparently is not engaged as a police chief ought to be, especially in his first year on the job.
1: Yeah.
2: Secondly, you have a mayor who really should not be there.
1: Mm-hmm.
2: Okay. I'm not talking about politically her politics versus my politics. I am simply talking about being able to effectively be chief executive of a major city. These are tough times for Seattle because there's no easy way out of this.
1: Yeah, and Seattle did it to itself. I mean, there's a lot of us out there who didn't vote for this person, but, you know, she won by 1,000 votes. Now we're stuck with her. I mean, half the people that showed up for the election actually voted for her. And the incompetence on every level. Sean Barnes was not appointed by her. Sean Barnes was appointed by Bruce Harrell.
2: Right.
1: And we knew he was incompetent at the time because he blew it in Madison, Wisconsin.
2: Mm-hmm.
1: He wasn't very good where he was beforehand. He doesn't even live here now.
2: Right.
1: Sure, he's got an apartment he rents. But the absolute incompetence from top to bottom, and then yelling at a reporter yesterday, threatening almost a reporter, getting in a reporter's face.
2: Well, here's the thing. I think that some people in the media who cover City Hall regularly knew everything that you just said.
1: Mm-hmm.
2: But I think they were kind of giving him a pass.
1: Yeah.
2: I think they were kind of, you know, taking a, you know, wait and see attitude. And after the way he went off on this reporter for asking absolutely legitimate questions, and it was because that question landed that you had the police chief barking back so angrily, you know, getting so quickly infuriated. The bottom line is it's going to be hard for him to recover.
1: You want something funny? This is great. We're used to them saying, Jonathan Cho, you're not a journalist. Ari Hoffman, you're not a journalist. Brandi Cruz, you're not a journalist. This guy's from the South Seattle Emerald. The South Seattle Emerald makes the stranger look conservative.
2: Yeah.
1: And he's calling him out for the same things we're calling them out for. I don't know whether or not he knew who this guy was, but maybe it's when you realize you lost the plot and the entire media is turned on you, conservative to far left extremists, that then you kind of break down and lose it like that.
2: Well, and if the city was being well-run and effectively policed, it wouldn't be such an issue, wouldn't be such a matter. But in the immediate aftermath, how long did it take the city to respond with more than just a single tweet?
1: My cell phone died. That's how long.
2: How many hours was it?
1: 5 hours. I was standing around down there with Jonathan Cho and all these other journalists. I had to come back here to charge my phone because that's how long we were standing out there for. And all the reporters were on the sides of the MoPop. I kid you not, the Museum of Pop Culture, looking for an outlet like homeless people just to plug in. Because all of us have been standing there so long and videoing everything and trying to get everything from the scene. There was nowhere. Nobody had any batteries. The hero of the day was whoever had a cell phone charger. That was the hero of the day. And 5 hours. John, they now say, I don't know if you heard this. You were busy recording. There could be 2 people on the loose. So now you're talking 48 hours for one of them, 5 hours minimum for the other one. He could have driven to Whistler in British Columbia in that time.
2: Yep.
1: Crazy stuff.
2: So you said something very important and very interesting a few minutes ago. You said that these are self-inflicted wounds,
1: mm-hmm.
2: but if you really look at Seattle over the last 12 years, every problem in the city has been a self-inflicted wound, meaning that the city has spent money or changed policies, making problems worse, making drug addiction worse, making homelessness worse, making crime worse. And part of the reason is how they govern on a regular basis. So you put terrible policy with inept management and you get what we now have.
1: I'll tell you, John, I thought that the autonomous zone was going to be rock bottom. I didn't realize how far we had to go. And I'll tell you something else. You know who's most excited about what's happening right now? Bob Ferguson and Pramila Jayapal, because they can dump the whole thing on Katie Wilson. They could dump the whole thing on this police chief and go, hey, we tried. We offered them whatever. We were on time for the press conference.
2: Yeah, because it was getting harder and harder to sell that it was Donald Trump's
1: fault. Right. So now we can blame the socialist.
2: Good. Yeah. Now
1: John Carlson, appreciate you joining us today, buddy.
2: Great seeing you.
1: I'm glad
2: to hear about everybody flocking to the Ari Hoffman show.
1: Thank you.
2: Right?
1: Appreciate it.
2: Got it, man.
1: Thanks, John. We got a whole lot more to discuss, including our next story. Is it incompetence at the government level or something more nefarious afoot with our elections? Give you all details when we come back. You're listening to the Ari Hoffman Show on Talk Radio 570 KVI.
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1: My friends, I hope your ballot is not at your house anymore, not because of electoral fraud reasons, but because I hope you returned it. I hope you got it in. But we are doing our best to make sure we interview as many candidates as possible. Joining us now on the KVI studio line, Dusty Wisnew. Thank you so much for being with us today, sir.
8: Thanks for having me, Ari.
1: All right, so Dusty, tell me where you're running for and why you're running.
8: I'm running in the 39th Legislative District for position one because I got taxed out of my job just in time to file for office and do something about it.
1: I'm sorry for laughing. It's just, we hear this a lot, and the way that you just come right out and say it, normally it's, well, things aren't affordable anymore and things are unfortunate. Yeah. And then you just come right out and say it.
8: Yeah. Yeah. I'm not a career politician. I'm a career electrician. And I've spent most of my career building mixed-use mid-rises in and around the Seattle area, building housing that people have been affording. And the fees are going up such that it's getting too expensive for builders to build in that city anymore. So
1: yeah, that sounds about right. I mean, look, I used to do the same kind of stuff you do, but here in Seattle, and it just priced out the small guys. All the little guys who want to do this kind of stuff just got completely priced out about it. Now, the reason I asked you on the show, even though your race was not one I was paying a lot of interest to, sorry, dude, there's a lot of them out there. I try my best. But there's been some fun in your race, a little shenanigans in your race, not on your part, of course. Tell us what's going on.
8: So I'm running against an incumbent who also declares Republican Party. And I very quickly secured the three local available party endorsements from Skagit County Republicans, Snohomish County Republicans, and the LD39 Republicans. And that's something I'm very proud of, and I want to educate voters about that. And so part of my plan to differentiate myself from the incumbent is to point to the place in the voter's pamphlet where the legally required disclaimer occurs. So, for instance, in the Snohomish County pamphlet, it's on page 7. And there's a law that requires this text to appear in the pamphlet. Each candidate for a partisan office may state a political party that he or she prefers. A candidate's preference does not imply that they are nominated or endorsed by the party, or that the party approves of or associates with that candidate. That's incredibly important for my race because I am the only Republican Party endorsed candidate for position one in LD39. So when I got the notice that the Skagit County pamphlet was available for review online, I immediately went to look and find that paragraph, and it's not in there. It's required by WAC 434-381-200, but it's nowhere to be found.
1: Gotcha. Now, for me, I understand what you're saying, but for my audience, they're going to say, who cares? In the King County one, we just had a guy literally admit he's a neo-Nazi, but also at the same time admit he's a leftist and say, globalize the Intifada and the Voters Guide. Who cares about the Voters Guide?
8: Well, I mean, that's one way to look at it, but it really is the way a lot of people make their decision. I've heard you get up to 40% of your votes strictly off that voter's pamphlet. It's a mailer that goes out to every voter in the county. And it's this information is legally required. The legislature has deemed that this information, because of our top two primary system, is absolutely necessary for voters to have so that they can make a fully informed decision.
1: Now, would you say this is more on the people who create the voter's guide, or is this on your opponent?
8: Oh, not at all on my opponent whatsoever. Mm-hmm. Definitely on the people who create the voter's guide.
1: Gotcha.
8: So,
1: do you think they're trying to put their thumb on the scale for some reason, or you think it's incompetence? Because what I have found with government agencies is that most of the time it's incompetence, and we want to assume it's something worse than that, but usually it's incompetence. What do you think it is here?
8: I think it's not even incompetence. I have been in contact with the auditor's office. They've been really prompt and helpful and responsive, frankly. I mean, they really quickly updated the online version of the pamphlet, but they didn't send anything out to the voters who received the pamphlet in the mail. And that's who I was concerned about. So I ended up petitioning the court pro se. I called a couple of lawyers to see if I could get some help because I don't know what I'm doing. And I got no calls back. So we just went for it. And I petitioned the court for a writ of mandamus, which is like an emergency court order to basically command an elected official to carry out a duty. In that process, the judge, so there are three things you need to prove in order to get this writ of mandamus. One is the petitioner has to be beneficially interested. The judge agreed that I would be beneficially interested in this information being included in the pamphlet. The other is that there is no clear, speedy alternative means of relief under the law. The judge agreed with that as well. What I couldn't prove is the clear duty to act on the part of the Skagit County auditor. So I felt my arguments were really solid, but I absolutely respect the court's decision. And I mean, I was bringing all sorts of stuff in there because you go on this RCW carousel where this law doesn't specifically have the same wording as the WAC, and it can get dizzying. And so I was even quoting the Skagit County auditors or the Skagit County code that details the auditor's responsibilities there. And it was worded in the judge's words, sloppy enough to be unenforceable, basically.
1: Gotcha.
8: So I don't think anybody's incompetent. I think the duty really isn't clear as to who is responsible, because the state secretary of state is responsible for the state pamphlets and the county auditors are responsible for the local pamphlets, and nowhere is a combined pamphlet such as we have right now anywhere legally defined.
1: Gotcha. So let's say you lose this fight. Let's say you win this fight, whatever the case may be. It doesn't change the fact that you got this race to win. So if people want to learn more about you, like, say, the issues you care about or the electrician's background or the affordability issues, or they want to go knock on doors or they want to go be your lawyer because you don't have one right now, what's the best way for them to do so?
8: You can email me directly at votedusty2026@gmail.com. You can... also check me out on my website, dustyforstaterep.com.
1: Awesome. Dusty Wisnew, thank you so much for joining us today. And thank you for bringing attention to this, because so many times people think it's something else that's going on. But, you know, it's good that somebody's working on this, because unfortunately too many people are paying attention to a shooting in Seattle, which is awful and horrible. And they're not paying attention to things like this. And we got an election coming up. So, Dusty, thank you very much for joining us today. Really do appreciate it.
8: Thanks so much for having me, Ari. I appreciate it.
1: Always a pleasure. We got a whole lot more to discuss as the show continues. 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
1: 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And this one today, I only saw because the White House actually tweeted about this. President Donald Trump says that he's going to be giving an award to a 16-year-old lifeguard that went viral for saving the life of a 10-year-old in Santa Cruz, California. Now, it seems like there's a big age gap between the two, but when you actually see the video of the 16-year-old lifeguard pulling in the 10-year-old, that's a big 10-year-old or that's a small 16-year-old. One way or the other, there's some struggling going on there, and yet he followed his training and he saved this kid. In a rare post to X, and for those of you who think the president posts on X all the time, people retweet things for him, but he doesn't often do his own things. He said in response to the viral footage, we're going to bring this heroic young man and his family into the White House with perhaps the boy he saved to give him a high civilian honor. Very brave. He deserves it. The lifeguard was identified as a 16-year-old high school student whose first name is Ryder, according to a woman that said she was his mom on social media. The boy that Ryder rescued is believed to be around 10 years old. The footage in Santa Cruz showed Ryder grasping the young boy by the arms as monstrous waves crashed around them. A second lifeguard tried to enter the water, as well as others who appeared to be overwhelmed by the waves that were crashing down. Scott Van Dusen, who managed to film the harrowing event, told NBC Bay Area the waves, I wouldn't say they were tranquil, they'd what you'd expect about normal cadence and intensity. Okay, tell me you don't know a lot about how to get through waves without telling me you don't know a lot to get through waves. Getting through waves on a good day is tough. Even if there's a little bit of wind, it's tougher. I say this because I was a 16-year-old lifeguard. I was actually a lifeguard through the time I was 22. He said, and then that changed in a heartbeat. Caught a lot of people off guard. Unfortunately, this young man was overwhelmed, swept out in just a moment's time. I'm glad it ended the way it did. I'm certain that if lifeguards weren't there, he wouldn't have gone home that night. Trump's statement on the situation came in response to a comment from his son, Eric Trump, who wrote on X, give this 16-year-old lifeguard the highest civilian honor. This is truly the best of America. Well done. Santa Clara lifeguards are required to complete at least 56 hours of lifeguard training, 24 hours of medical certification, as well as 80 hours of marine safety lifeguard training. Now, here's the thing about beach lifeguards. A lot of people's kids, they do the pool lifeguard thing, and the beach lifeguard test, I've taken it, it's a whole different animal. Much, much harder than the pool lifeguarding thing. And we all want to be on Baywatch back when we were
19: high school. I was going to say, I've watched Baywatch. I'm aware of how difficult of a job
1: Well, that's a different kind of lifeguard training, because in that training, you have to learn how to dismantle a nuclear bomb.
19: Oh, okay.
1: You have to learn how to stop terrorists.
19: Sure.
1: Yeah, I mean, that's to include the basic course. That only happens at Venice Beach, California, because I don't remember ever dismantling nuclear weapons or any of that. I had one rescue one time, and it wasn't even that cool of a rescue. A boat, its little engine crapped out on a little fishing boat type thing that we used to shuttle the kids back and forth from the shore. I had to dive in, get the boat, and then get it away from the rocks. Everybody would have survived and been fine. That's the closest I ever had to a rescue.
19: I would guess your coworkers weren't as interesting looking as some of the
1: No, I wish I worked with dudes. It's like everybody on my beach was a dude for the most part. You know why? Because there weren't kids swimming at our beach. Our beach is where we taught water skiing to little kids. So you take them out far away in the boats that you teach them the water skiing. And no, the good looking girls were over at the pool. That's why the guys from the beach dated the girls at the pool. Yeah, it's all dudes on the beach. You got to be able to lift the little rowboats and the little engines that go on the rowboats and lift the kids. And it's a lot of lifting. In fact, the camp director arm wrestled me for the job. I kid you not. I come into this office. He's like, I don't know, a 60-year-old man or something. Or maybe I just perceived him as 60 because I was a 16-year-old punk kid. Walk into his office. He goes, let's see if you're tough enough for the beach. Now, I'd come in for a counselor job. I didn't even know this beach thing was an option. And he goes, I'm filled up with counselors, but I got this beach job. And I'm like, all right, whatever. Okay, crazy man, I'll arm wrestle you. He was tough. He was strong. And I got to say, it was a standstill there at one point, or maybe that was just me. He goes, all right, you got the job. And I go, well, what am I doing? He goes, you're putting life jackets on kids. Life jackets on kids, and I need to arm wrestle you for that? And then I realized you have to put the engine on the rowboat. You have to drag the rowboat out because all the boats are at anchor, and you have to go out there because they're not at docks, and you have to lift the kids. And there's a lot of lifting in this job. And best job I ever had in my life aside from this one.
19: Your TV series version of Baywatch, nobody wants to watch.
1: Nobody wants to watch that. I promise you that. Aside from the sausage fest, aside from that aspect of this whole thing, not very exciting. Cool job. Cool job back then to have your own boat for the summer, because I got promoted my first summer to be a water ski instructor, took all the tests, took all the lifeguarding tests. But yeah, that is not a TV show anybody wants to watch. I promise you that. Then this one here got sent over to me. This one from our friend Phil, formerly of The Morning Show. From GeekWire, a team of Bellevue, Washington high schoolers soared above the teams from France, Japan, and the UK, and Ukraine to win the International Rocketry Challenge in England over the weekend. That's right, USA still winning the space race, even in 2026. Washington Youth Aerospace, a team made up of 6th and 9th graders from Bellevue's Interlake High School,
20: represented the United States in the competition in the Farnborough International Air Show. Team members included Daniel Tadace, Bo Kai Tran, Mikhail Antipin, Antoine Vigneron, Nicole but it sounds like all the people from those other countries were on our team. This is like when we got scientists from Germany to build our rockets. I mean, I'm sure they're all lovely people. I'm just having trouble with all your names. With a target altitude of 750 feet, the team launched its rocket carrying a raw egg payload to an altitude of 765 feet with a flight time of 38.16 seconds. The rocket launch counts for 60% of the team's score, and a presentation from judges counts for 40%, and the team ranked first in both categories. So congratulations to the kids from Washington Youth Aerospace from Interlake High School. We are all very, very proud of you. And I love building model rockets, so I know that takes some skill, especially when you're doing this stuff from scratch. That's going to do it for us today, my friends. Don't forget, Ari Halfin Show Reloaded is up next, and we'll be back tomorrow with more insane stories, more exciting guests, and of course, more giveaways. You've been listening to the Ari Halfin Show on Talk Radio 570 KVI.

0: Our time with Ari is almost over. But don't worry, we'll give you one more hour. The Ari Hoffman Show Reloaded is coming up next on 570 KVI. 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
5: More than 36 million Americans across the Northeast are at risk of flash flooding as intense storms fire up. Forecasters say it'll be a multi-day threat underway across parts of the I-95 corridor in the Northeast. Forecasters warn the storms could drop rain at dangerous rates, possibly exceeding 1 to 2 inches an hour. American Airlines has lifted a nationwide ground stop. It was a short-lived ground stop, the result, they say, of an IT outage. American Air says in a post on X that systems are coming back online now and flights are leaving again. Today, President Trump joined others in bidding farewell to South Carolina Senator Lindsey Graham at his funeral service at Washington National Cathedral. Trump called Graham a beloved friend and giant of the U.S. Senate. Lawmakers from both sides of the aisle packed the cathedral for the service, along with several world leaders. Graham passed away unexpectedly July 11th at the age of 71. Immunologist Dr. Anthony Fauci will be back in the spotlight when he goes before a Senate committee on Wednesday.
6: Fauci will testify before a GOP-led Senate panel on the COVID-19 pandemic in a hearing that is all but guaranteed to be combative. It comes days after Kentucky Republican Senator Rand Paul released what he calls Fauci's diary during the pandemic. Republicans say the diary proves Fauci was deliberately downplaying the theory COVID-19 originated from China's Wuhan lab, while reveling in his own celebrity. Former President Biden says he preemptively pardoned Fauci because of possible, quote, unjustified and politically motivated prosecutions by the incoming administration. I'm Wendy Swanson.
5: Polls have closed in Georgia for a special election for a U.S. House seat. Six candidates have been hoping to serve out the remaining term of the late Democratic Congressman David Scott, who passed away in April. And polls are closing soon in South Dakota, where Republican voters are deciding between Governor Larry Roden and businessman Toby Doden in the primary runoff for governor. I'm Scott Carr.
0: Talk Radio 570 KVI. We didn't invent politics, but we are perfecting it. Talk Radio 570 KVI. Can't get enough of the Ari Hoffman Show? We'll give you one more hour. This This is the Ari Hoffman Show Reloaded, brought to you by Wade's Eastside Guns, Puget Sound's premier destination for everything firearms. 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It's time for a common sense current.

0: to any of that, my friends. Zoran Mamdani. Why is he not disappointed? Because he is so excited to take everybody's money that he did one of the most disgusting things I've ever seen in politics. He decided he was going to put up a list of all the addresses and names, this entire database through New York City, of who's going to have to pay his new pied-à-terre tax, which basically means they're taxing the fact that you have a second home over a certain amount of value. They're going to tax that and take the money from it. And they were so eager that you can go search for these people. You can go find these people. You can go protest at their apartments. You can go target them. In typical Mamdani fashion, he didn't care who he put on this list, and he exposed useful idiots. Because some people who voted for Mamdani are on this list. Like, for example, Cynthia Nixon. And you go, who's Cynthia Nixon? Yes, that's a name I haven't heard in a long time. Cynthia Nixon is the redhead from Sex and the City. She supports Mamdani. She supports all this insanity. And he just doxed her address. Because eventually, the jihadi commies turn on the people that put them into power. And if you don't realize that by now, maybe having your address given out to the general public will convince you of that. Because it's not about the tax. He doesn't want the tax. He wants his crazy minions to go target the uber wealthy people. He wants them to target them so much they decide to move out. He actually wants to destroy all this. He doesn't want the income. He wants to destroy New York City. Here's something else. Because government is incompetent and Zoran Mamdani is government, a lot of people on this list, it's not their second home. One woman writes, I've lived in that house for 56 years and slept there 365 days a year, and the value's not even correct. This is entirely to go target other people. This is when they say, eat the rich. That's what they want you to do here. According to the Post-Millennial, socialist New York City Mayor Zoran Mamdani has published all the names of those who could be getting hit with his new pied-à-terre. I gotta work on my French. I have failed French for 3 years in high school. It has not gotten better in the years since I stopped using it. Pied-à-terre.
1: Pied-à-terre. Do you, though? Do you really need to work on it, though?
0: No, I really don't. I need to work on this one word. Je ne comprends pas. That's all I remember, which means I don't remember, okay? That I don't understand. See? Look at that. The pied-à-terre tax, or second home, along with their addresses in a searchable database, effectively doxing the names and addresses of wealthy New Yorkers on a long list. The comprehensive list was uploaded by the Department of Finance and claimed to cover unoccupied, non-primary residences in the five boroughs of New York City that are over $1 million. The names and addresses of each property owner were included in the list. The Department of Finance said the rule includes, but is not limited to, those properties that may be subject to the surcharge. An update to the website includes a form for those listed to contest the tax because they want your information. The move from the Mamdani administration to effectively dox the wealthy New Yorkers followed a post from the mayor who had warned wealthy homeowners they would pay their fair share of taxes. What exactly is the fair share? Whenever you ask a Democrat that, they can't actually answer it. What is the fair share? You know what this reminds me of? Was it the Stranger? I think it was the Stranger. They decided when Trump was running the first time to dox anybody in the Seattle area who donated money to Trump. So they pulled the finance records, which is technically, I guess, public information, and put it up online. And I will never forget this. One person I knew, they were really, really mad because their father was on the list. Their father was an old man with an oxygen tank. An oxygen tank. Who gave Donald Trump a whopping $25. Gave him $25 because he liked the Donald. But basically what you're doing is you're inviting the lunatics to go target that house. You're going to target the guy who lives in the big, tall office building with security at the front desk? You going to do that? Or are you going to go after, well, what's easy and what's in South Seattle? Well, there's this house right here, and that dude is probably 80 years old. So let's go target him for supporting Donald Trump. It's no different. Mamdani, this is like right out of The Dark Knight Rises. I give the city to you, the people. Right? That's what this is. That's really what it is.

0: Yes, let's go. Let's go put them on trial. Is it death or exile, Dr. Crane? Death or exile? I'm not going out on that ice. I'm not going out on that ice, Crane. I'm not doing it. That's what Mom Donnie wants next. It's not winter yet. He has to stall a little bit longer. He has to wait till the river freezes over, but doesn't really freeze over, so people can still fall through it. But then Commissioner Gordon, he's going to go out on the ice. Jessica Tisch, she's going to go out on the ice. And all of a sudden, there's going to be this shadowy caped figure in front of them who's going to say, my name is Red Ranger, and I'm here to stand up for the people of Seattle. Oh, wait. Hang on. I'm confusing a few things here. It's not the Red Ranger, right?
1: Red Ranger,
0: his friend Crow.
1: Correct me if I'm wrong. I didn't see any pictures of this character, but yes. He doesn't have a cape, right?
0: No, he is an armored feller.
1: Yeah.
0: He doesn't have a cape.
1: You know, I'll give him that much, right?
0: I mean, no capes.
1: Cape's not going to help you in any situation. Let's just be honest.
0: Look cool there, man.
1: Unless you're the greatest American hero, which then it'll give you, like, powers.
0: Believe
1: right?
0: it or not, I'm walking on air.
1: But yeah. I mean, you know, like Batman, that cape would just be a nightmare. The cowl and the cape, okay. He wouldn't be able to deal with any of that.
0: You run an electric current through that cape, and then you can fly or hang glide or whatever it is that
1: or
0: he's
1: whatever.
0: Doing. Whatever it is that he does, you can do. So, Mom Donnie. Author Alex Berenson said his elderly mother, who has lived in the same townhome for 30 years, which is her only residence, was listed. The move from Mom Donnie was the result of the socialist pressuring Kathy Hochul into greenlighting more taxes on the wealthy, with the threat he would be forced to raise property taxes on everyday New Yorkers if the governor did not increase income tax on the richest people and corporations. Hey, how about you just cut the spending? How about you don't spend $30 million on a grocery store? How about you don't spend millions of dollars on 5 grocery stores? By the way, the $30 million one, I was trying to figure out why it costs so much. You want to know why it costs so much? I couldn't figure this out. It was because they're building the whole building. They're not like going and renting somewhere or buying somewhere. They're building the whole building. So, you know, my question is with these insane grocery stores Mom Donnie wants to run, why don't you just give the money that you want to spend to the agencies that already give out food to the needy people? I know it's mind-boggling. But the reason he won't do that is because he wants to destroy local businesses. If you put a grocery store that's going to be 30% less than its competition, there are neighborhood grocers, there are bodegas, there are chain grocery stores nearby that work on a 1% profit margin. That's it. 1% profit margin or less. So now you're going to undercut them. Now they're going to close. Now you're not going to have them in the area, and everybody is reliant on your government grocery store. How long until we can have the lines again and they don't have the stock in town? Can we bring a little bit of the USSR over here? I really missed all that. I missed all the jokes about the bread lines. We can bring them back, right? That's exactly what's going to happen. You put one of these things in a neighborhood, all the stores, who wouldn't want to pay less money? And now it's funded by the government. And these things are projected to lose millions of dollars a year. They're doing this on a loss so they can kill local businesses. So that way, what do they have? They have their grocery store. They're basically taking out their competition by undercutting their competition with taxpayer money. That's what they're doing. This is entirely by design. This is their entire plan. Do you not remember that Zoran Mamdani literally put out a video bragging about how he wanted to tax everybody in New York City, bragging about it on tax day? That's what this guy does. Now, you want to know that this isn't a bug, that this is an actual feature? DSA co-chair Megan Romer, a useful idiot, was being interviewed by Fox News about their crazy platform. Listen to this, because she confirmed everything. They're so arrogant. They'll say it out loud.
2: So we're going to put up on the screen a few of the things that are part of your platform. And I want to ask you, just give me sort of a true or false on these. Abolish the Senate.
3: True.
2: Okay. Replace the presidency and Supreme Court as we now know them.
3: Yep.
2: Abolish ICE.
3: Absolutely.
2: Abolish borders and give amnesty to anyone currently in the U.S. illegally.
3: As a long-term plan, yep.
2: Defund the Pentagon.
3: Absolutely.
2: Abolish prisons, at least in large part.
3: Yeah, again, that is part of a long-term program, yeah.
2: Okay, so no prisons. Government or public ownership of most large corporations.
3: Yeah, absolutely.
0: That destroys the economy. That destroys your borders. That destroys your national defense. That destroys your government. That destroys everything. That's what they want. That's literally what they want. You can't even call me crazy. She just admitted it. That's one of the chairs of the DSA. They ran their entire platform. You know, while she's talking, they're running their platform on the other side of the screen. And she's agreeing to their own website. This is what they want. They want the Dr. Crane up in the corporate tower putting the Wayne executives on trial. Death or exile, Lucius Fox. Death or exile, Commissioner Gordon. Death or exile, random lady who's pretending to be a good guy but who's really a bad guy so she can get revenge on the Wayne family and Gotham and everybody else. This is literally out of a movie. It's out of a movie what's happening here. And useful idiots like our very own DCC chair, Representative Susan DelBene, is going along with it.
4: So, Congresswoman, should you call out the Democratic Socialists and police your kind of ranks and repudiate the platform of the Democratic Socialists of America?
5: First of all, I think you're talking about some races in bright blue districts in a few parts of the country. The folks in Iowa who want representatives to stand up for them aren't interested in who is running for election in New York City. They're focused on who's going to stand up to represent them.
4: What about
5: them.
4: Democratic leaders? Should you guys repudiate it?
5: The path to the majority is through these swing districts across the country.
0: So she's welcoming them into the big tent. She is welcoming them in and saying, we want you in our big tent. Basically, it's their own demise. Because if these socialists win, they want to get rid of Hakeem Jeffries and they want to get rid of Chuck Schumer. They even want to get rid of AOC because she's not radical enough for them. This is what they actually want. Man, Democrat Party has changed a lot. A lot, a lot, a lot, a lot. How do I know? This is JFK's address to the American Newspaper Publishers Association in 1961. Tell me if this sounds like a Democrat or a Republican.
6: Communism is so often described as an ideology or a belief that exists somewhere other than in the United States. Let me ask you, sir, just how serious a threat to our national security are these communist subversive activities in the United States today?
7: Well, I think they're serious. I think it's a matter that we should continue to give great care and attention to. We should support the laws which the United States has passed in order to protect us from those who would destroy us from within. We should sustain the Department of Justice in its efforts and the FBI, and we should be continually alert. I think if the United States is maintaining a strong society here in the United States, I think that we can meet any internal threat. The major threat is external and will continue.
8: For we are opposed around the world by a monolithic and ruthless conspiracy that relies primarily on covert means for expanding its sphere of influence, on infiltration instead of invasion, on subversion instead of elections, on intimidation instead of free choice, on guerrillas by night instead of armies by day. It is a system which has conscripted vast human and material resources into the building of a tightly knit, highly efficient machine that combines military, diplomatic, intelligence, economic, scientific, and political operations. Its preparations are concealed, not published. Its mistakes are buried, not headlined. Its dissenters are silenced, not praised. No expenditure is questioned, no rumor is printed, no secret is revealed. It conducts the Cold War in short with a wartime discipline no democracy would ever hope or wish to match. Nevertheless, every democracy recognizes the necessary restraints of national security. And the question remains whether those restraints need to be more strictly observed if we are to oppose this kind of attack as well as outright invasion.
0: You know, That's who all Democrats cite all the time. They always cite JFK. Wonder why they don't cite that speech anymore. Democrats today are not Democrats. Democrats used to care about law and order. They used to care about national security. They used to care about stopping communism. Now they're the ones supporting it. They are literally the ones supporting it, like you just heard from Susan DelBene. I was on Newsmax earlier today. I didn't bring the clip for you, but I was on Newsmax earlier today, and they had a Democratic strategist. This guy, clearly a little wet behind the ears, and shall we just say he goes off the talking points. So it's really easy for me to destroy people who go off the talking points because I get the talking points every single morning in my inbox, and I know exactly what they're going to say. This guy was defending Mamdani. This guy was defending all the insanity that the DSA co-chair is supporting. And I said to him, you are not a Democratic strategist. You are literally advocating for a communist jihadi that isn't a Democrat. And then they went to commercial. I was doing so well. I was waiting for his response. I was just waiting for it. So bummed out. Then they went to commercial. Speaking of commercials, by the way, when we come back, my friends, Bob Ferguson. Oh, Bob Ferguson. What has he done now? Fergie is keeping a racist human rights commissioner. This is from the oh-so-tolerant Democrat Party. We'll tell you about who he renewed up next. You're listening to the Ari Hoffman Show on Talk Radio 570 KVI.

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8: Welcome back to the Ari Hoffman Show. Just a reminder, if you haven't got my voter's guide yet, text the word VOTE, V-O-T-E. It's 206-421-5757. That's 206-421-5757. We will send it over to you. Somebody said, Ari, who do you choose for the King County Assessor? I said, Jimothy. Let's pick Jimothy. I know there's four options there. I think Jimothy would do a better job than any of them. Unfortunately, there's far too many times I would write Jimothy on my ballot. I used to write my dead grandfather, but, you know, Jimothy's still with us. He seems sprightly. even given his condition. So let's give it to Jimothy, shall we? Did you see this ridiculous, absolutely ridiculous, this video that Jamie Peterson made? Jamie Peterson, he's the Senate Majority Leader who's running for re-election. He's a tough re-election because he's got a crazy socialist. So the guy who has passed every anti-parent, every insane trans bill, the income tax, the driving force behind it, apparently he's not progressive enough for the left. So he's got a very serious lefty challenger. He posts a video in front of a ballot box. Wait, you're campaigning in front of a election site? Pretty sure that's illegal, dude. And then he does this thing where he hunches over and says, run, run, run like Jimothy to the ballot box. And I mean, that's the image you see when he's coming for your children. It's creepy. This is a guy who's there in shorts that no white man should be wearing ever. And the socks that don't really go with it. It's a bad look. You know exactly what I'm talking about. Yeah, it's a creepy, creepy video. This is who the Democrat Party is, though. This is who they are. There are some other members of the Democrat Party. So let's remember that the Democrats just had this big dust-up over their Human Rights Commission. Why Washington has a Human Rights Commission, I have no idea. I don't know why we... Are there human rights violations going on in Washington that I'm unaware of? Anybody? Nobody? You get $13 million a year for the Human Rights Commission. Why are we funding this stupidity? Are there slave mines? Hey, I got something for the Human Rights Commission. Let's deal with the human trafficking from the illegal alien gangs. Oh, no, you don't want to do... How about the drug trafficking from the gangs? Oh, no, you don't want to do... Oh. Well, then what's the point of your stupid Human Rights Commission? Well, do you remember the members of the Human Rights Commission? Because I do. I have to remember these people. There's one named Han Tran. Do you remember that name?
9: Now, that's a name I've not heard in a long time. A long time.
8: Okay. Han Tran is a school board member of the North Shore School Board. She's also one of Washington State's Human Rights Commissioners. She was appointed by Governor Jay Inslee, and her term was up earlier this month. Now, the question was she going to get renewed? Because she's a racist. She's a radical anti-Semite terrorist supporter, and they just booted another one off the commission. So were they going to renew her? We sent requests for comment and requests for comment and requests for comment. And then magically today, there she is in a video talking about human rights stuff. So I guess she's still around. Uh-huh. According to intrepid news reporter Jessica Russack-Hoffman over at the Jewish News Syndicate, Tran's listed term ran from June 2022 through June 2026. However, she participated in the commission's July 23rd meeting, according to a video uploaded by the state agency, indicating that she has either been reappointed or is continuing to serve beyond her original term. The fact that they're not getting back to requests for comment lead me to believe it's the former, not the latter. Tran also serves on the North Shore School District Board of Directors, which recently voted to remove police officers from district schools. She's a rock star, this one. Her apparent continuation on the commission is drawing renewed scrutiny because of her lengthy record of anti-Israel activism and controversial statements involving Jews, Zionism, and the Holocaust. Now, we had a listener send us documents they got through a public disclosure request. They have been verified. While serving on the commission, Tran wrote, "It feels strange to speak about the Jewish Holocaust while Palestinians are being starved by Israel, bombed, and denied the right to return home." Okay. Aside from the let's discuss what's happening here, lady, you're comparing those two things. There is no mass extermination. There is no genocide, no matter how much you want to say there is. Even the UN says they're not. She added, "If the sins of the past were not left unresolved, we would not carry the debt owed to evil today." She also drapes herself in a keffiyeh. Tran also accused the supporters of Israel of weaponizing anti-Semitism. She says anti-Semitism was being instrumentalized to justify the slaughter of Palestinians. Hurt people can hurt people. Are you saying it's legit for the Palestinians to go kill the Jews? Are you saying that October 7th was justified? Is that what you're saying? She further claims Zionists were conflating Israel Zionism, Jews and Judaism as a shield to justify the ongoing displacement of Palestinians and military actions in Lebanon, Syria, and Yemen. You know, I got a thing here. Should I ever weigh in on Asian culture? Ever? I like Chinese food. That's about all I know about Asian culture. That's really it. I know about China as a geopolitical enemy on the world stage. I don't know anything about Asian culture. Should I weigh in on that? No. Yet, here she is saying she knows about the stuff in Jewish land. Okay, lady. When's the last time you were in synagogue? Please. Oh, wait, I remember. You're in the Langston Hughes Community Center, which actually used to be a synagogue protesting for Gaza, for terrorist organizations. Right. She defended the slogan, "From the river to the sea, Palestine will be free," writing that it requires context. Ah, yes, you and Harvard president. While also claiming that in practice, achieving a Jewish majority state required apartheid and occupation. Funny. That's not how it happened. Second of all, you know what else is funny about that? How do you think the Muslims got all their countries? They actually occupied the entire peninsula and kept moving. How do you think they're getting the UK right now? Following October 7th massacre, Tran publicly supported 26 employees at Seattle's Wing Luke Museum who walked off the job because they didn't like that there was an exhibit on anti-Semitism. In fact, she didn't like that they didn't like that this exhibit was addressing discrimination against Jewish, Black, and Asian communities. Wait a second. You're Asian. Shouldn't you like that exhibit? Nope. Get rid of it because the Jews are involved. Tran later appeared on a Beyond Ceasefire panel with anti-Israel activist Linda Sarsour, CARE Washington Executive Director Imran Siddiqui, State Senator Yasmin Trudeau, and Bothell Deputy Mayor Rami Al-Kabra. Wow, our very own Hamas caucus. Woohoo! Excellent. Excellent. This is who she's hanging out with. This is who Ferguson just reappointed. This is who they did. After they just had an issue with Luke Jasmine, who is another commissioner who went on a rant about why do we even care about anti-Semitism? We shouldn't deal with anti-Semitism. Them Jews are complaining all the time. And he got fired. Oh, I'm sorry. He was forced to resign because of it. So Fergie just renewed this person. So next time he talks about, you know, how we need to be tolerant of other people's cultures and how he wants to be open-minded and blah, blah, blah, blah, blah, blah, blah. Completely full of it. Because it looks like you renewed one of the most racist members. Let's not forget, Luke Jasmine said this group sits around. He told Janice, this group sits around and bashes minorities all the time. That's the Human Rights Commission. That's what Bob Ferguson is spending $13 million a year of your taxpayer dollars on. It's insane. Speaking of your taxpayer dollars, do you want to spend the money on a congressional representative who likes America or hates America? Up next, my friends, one of the challengers is going to tell us why socialism is such a danger and why it's such a factor in her race. Give you all details up next. 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
10: Well, it is election season. 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And she's running for the Washington State Legislature, and she joins us now on the KVI studio line. 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
10: Such a pleasure. Tell us about your district, where you're running right now.
11: So I'm in Legislative District 49, which is mostly the Vancouver area. It is a primarily blue district, and I took a very hard path running in this district when I decided to leave the Democratic Party and run as a Republican.
10: So tell us why you decided to leave the Democrat Party, because that's what fascinates me most about your story.
11: Well, I mean, a lot of reasons. You know, like, I had been told for years that this Democratic Party was, like, the party for working families. We cared about vulnerable people, healthcare, making sure everybody had the opportunity to succeed. But certain things started happening. I started asking questions about policies. October 7th happened. And then after that, I started seeing anti-Semitism get excused and minimized. Was being rationalized by the people that I thought cared about me and organizations that I trusted, including that Democratic Party and my union. And it's something that's still happening today. So I couldn't stay there anymore. wasn't aligning with my values.
10: Now, something that really jumped out at me, you weren't just a Democrat. We have a lot of people in our audience who are Democrats who started voting a different way. You were working for them. You were working with them. You were, like, organizing campaigns and stuff. And now you completely switch sides. We don't see that very often.
11: Well, I wasn't organizing campaigns. That's an exaggeration. I was the chair of the Democratic Women here in Clark County, a position that I valued deeply. I loved promoting women. I loved standing up for those values and making sure that women candidates had the support they needed. We also did a candidate training school. That was really, you know, that was kind of my extent within the party. I canvassed for those women candidates and was just very happy to have that community. And these are still things that I care about today, right? I still care about women succeeding in political terms, in their families, in our community. So that really hasn't changed for me.
10: So it sounds like there was a lot of stuff that was building up. You listed a whole laundry list of issues you had, which is why you moved over. Normally, I find there's one straw that broke the camel's back regarding a switch like that. What was it for you, Sarah Middleman?
11: Well, I don't think there was one final straw. I was getting tired of being called names. I had, whenever you bring up concerns about anything, I had been called genocidaire. I think that was the worst thing for me that happened a little bit ago, well, over a year ago. And I've never quite got over that. I've never reconciled that. So that was very hard. I've also had other strange comments made. You bring up policy questions, you get called names. They want to shut down communication right away, calling you Republican, saying you have Republican talking points, instead of saying, oh, you're very curious about this topic. Like, let's talk about it and see if we can meet some kind of resolution, or let me understand your position better. There's none of that happening in the party. So I think it was an accumulation of all those things that really just kind of drove me out, or at least made me feel like my moderate voice, my voice for that cares about people, cares about the community, was just not being listened to because I didn't fully align with their ideology.
10: Gotcha. We're talking with Sarah Middleman, who's running for the Washington State Legislature in the 49th Legislative District, which is basically Vancouver, Washington. So now we covered why you moved to a different party, but why are you running for office? Beforehand, you weren't running for office. You were canvassing, you were volunteering, you were organizing. What made you say, I want to go and run for the Washington State Legislature?
11: Well, I think that's where real problem solving happens, is at the state legislature. And I just felt like after a while, watching things happen in my own state, I'm a nurse practitioner. I work on the streets of here in Vancouver, Washington, helping the homeless and people with severe substance misuse get into treatment or access treatment. And I was finding that was becoming more and more difficult. And there's a lot of competing interests here. We do a lot of housing first here, and that's great, but housing first really doesn't help you with your severe mental illness, your executive functioning. It doesn't help you get off drugs. It just gives you a place to do your drugs, if you ask me. A lot of people will disagree with that. I'm also, as much as I like harm reduction, if you're not doing harm reduction in tandem with recovery, it doesn't work. It just keeps people alive for one more night, and I really want to focus on those issues, behavioral health, substance misuse, and bring them to the state.
10: Well, that's something we really, really need here, because we know that that's a huge problem. We know there's a lot of grifting going on. We know there's a lot of fraud going on. We know there's a lot of corruption going on. And we know there's a lot of people dying. And we know there's not a lot of people being helped. And this is something we deal with in Seattle all the time. And we've seen it spread to other parts of the state. We really don't want it to get as bad in those places as it is here. Sarah, before we let you go, if people want to learn more about you, if they want to volunteer for your campaign, if they want to donate to your campaign, what's the best way for them to do so?
11: You can find me at sarahforwa.com. That's SARAH4WA.com. And you can learn all about my campaign, and I would really appreciate, I'm running in a blue district. I can use all the help I can get. We have to get some moderate voices back into the system. We have to vote for common sense, data, logic. So let's get me to the state.
10: Couldn't have said it better myself. Sarah Middleman, thank you so much for being with us today. Thank you so much for your candor. Appreciate your time.
11: Thank you, Ari.
10: We got a whole lot more to discuss as the show continues. 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
10: Regret these words, but have you noticed that a lot of the Antifa crazies aren't out as much as they used to be? Maybe it's because now they're facing federal big boy time. Just a hunch. I say this as I'm going, hopefully, to a protest, or excuse me, a rally tonight outside of Climate Pledge Arena to support women's sports and to support Sophie Cunningham. And who knows who's going to show up, because the lefties are trying their absolute best to make sure the Looney Tunes show up. So, a Portland Antifa member, according to the Post-Millennial, has been convicted of felony assault against a federal officer, Giovanni Joseph Brumbello, 21, of Gresham. Pleaded guilty on Monday to striking a Border Patrol agent in the head with a wooden stake. Dude's seen too much Buffy. And also, dude, you go for the chest. You go for the heart. Have you never seen a vampire movie? It's like when Donald Sutherland is training Christy Swanson in the movie, not the TV show, and there's a montage because, you know, even Rocky had a montage, and he's training her, and she goes and stabs him in, like, the neck, and he goes and he moves the hand to the chest to remind her to go for the heart. Did you not get your training? I'm not saying that, you know, border agents are vampires, but I'm just saying a wooden stake? Are you insane? This is how violent these people are. This is outside the Portland, Oregon ICE facility, where we know all the warm and fuzzy terrorists hang out at. Brambello faces up to 20 years in prison, a $250,000 fine, 3 years of supervised release. He'll be sentenced at the Mark O. Hatfield Federal Courthouse on October 19th. Was it worth it? Was it worth it? So I'm looking at this stick of a man who looks like an alien from another planet with all the stuff they were wearing, comes up behind the guy, literally goes at his neck with a wooden stake. And these aren't the things you're thinking you take camping with you or like a wedge or something. This looks like a big sucker. If I didn't know better, I thought that was a metal stake they use for army tents. The incident occurred around 8 p.m. on June 14th, 2025. Oh, remember when they said they were just peaceful protests at the Portland ICE facility last year? During an anti-ICE Antifa direct action planned on No King's Day. Oh, we're just protesting Donald Trump, right? Totally peaceful. Stabbing, but mostly peaceful. Vampire hunting, but mostly peaceful. Video evidence shows that Brambello rushed in to interfere with the arrest of a fellow rioter and used a pointed wooden stake. That's lowballing it, guys. That's downplaying it. To strike the back of the head of a federal agent. He only got the back of his head because there's a helmet and he missed his neck. With the Border Patrol Tactical Unit, otherwise known as BORTAC. Brambello was dressed in all black and equipped with riot gear at the time of the attack. According to the Department of Justice, a BORTAC agent was assisting with the arrest of a rioter when he felt a sharp pain in the back of his head. The agent released the individual he was arresting, turned to observe a male rioter. By the way, I don't know this person's male. I'm looking at them and I'm confused. Later identified to be Brambello, directed a pointed wooden stake at him. There's video of this, by the way. As part of the plea agreement, Brambello has agreed to pay restitution in full to the victim. The June 14, 2025 riot was one of the most violent demonstrations that occurred during the six-month siege at the ICE facility, resulting in several criminal convictions. Robert Jacob Hoops, 25, of Portland. Hoops. Wasn't that the name of John Cusack's character in One Crazy Summer? Hoops! Yep, that's what it was. I can't believe I remember these things. The random thing. I'm like, nobody has the last name Hoops. Oh, and he plays basketball and his last name is Hoops. It's not a nickname? Spare me. Give me a break. Well, I guess people actually have the last name Hoops. So Robert Jacob Hoops, 25, of Portland, was not a dolphin with rabies. He was sentenced to 2.5 years in prison in June after pleading guilty to throwing a large rock at an ICE agent's head. He breached the federal building in concert with black-clad anarchists, leaving the officer bloodied and injured. The U.S. Attorney's Office for the District of Oregon has charged more than 30 defendants for crimes committed at the Portland ICE facility since June 2025. This includes offenses such as arson, aggravated assault on federal officers, and property damage. Brambello will likely be the third defendant to receive jail time. Prosecutions remain ongoing. You know what I love? There's a whole bunch of these people that haven't gotten prison time yet, but they all thought they could get away with it. They all thought Trump wouldn't do anything. I wish that the Trump administration had done this during the summer of love. Maybe it wouldn't have gone on so long in 2020. This person is being sentenced at the courthouse, which Antifa attacked for over 120 consecutive nights in 2020. That's the same courthouse this person is now going to be sentenced in. And I am here for it. I am here for it. Not just him, by the way. Now, I got a question for everybody. With the illegal aliens, do you think they should be deported? Do you think they should serve their time here? Do you think we should keep them here serving time? Because who knows who the president's going to be next? So what do you think we should do with the illegal aliens who are guilty of violent crimes? Send them back? Keep them here? Incarcerated? Give us a call or a text to 206-421-5757. That's 206-421-5757. Because an illegal alien and associate of the vicious Trendel Ragua gang has been convicted of vehicular ramming attack against Border Patrol agents in Portland, Oregon. Luis Nino Mancada, 33, of Venezuela, obviously my Spanish is as bad as my French, forcefully rammed his pickup truck into a federal vehicle several times to evade arrest, as he was surrounded by officers, prompting an agent to fire his service weapon. Nino Mancada pleaded guilty on Monday to felony depredation of government property. He faces a maximum sentence of 10 years in a federal prison, a $250,000 fine, and 1 year of supervised release, according to the U.S. Attorney's Office for the District of Oregon.
0: The incident sparked riots outside the U.S. Immigration and Customs Enforcement Facility in Portland's Southwest Waterfront after city officials falsely claimed federal agents had shot innocent individuals who they described as their neighbors. Sound familiar, my friends? Yes, same thing, same place. On January 8th, 2026, Nino Marcada parked his red Toyota Tacoma pickup truck in the parking lot of Adventist Health Portland. Hang on, he's an illegal alien. Did he have a legal driver's license? Did Oregon give it to him? Did Washington give it to him? Did any other blue state give it to him? He had a female passenger identified as a name there's no way I'm going to pronounce, so we're going to skip that. A 32-year-old Venezuelan illegal alien involved with Trenda Aragua prostitution ring. Oh, this guy sounds like an all-around good guy. Human trafficking, assault, attempted vehicular manslaughter, lots of fun. After Nino Mercado parked, a Border Patrol agent parked his federal vehicle behind him. Six Border Patrol agents exited their vehicles and surrounded his truck in an effort to arrest him and the woman because of their unlawful status in the United States. By the way, that might save this woman. Who knows if she's being willingly or unwillingly trafficked? Nino Mercado proceeded to weaponize his vehicle, believing that he was being targeted by ICE agents, and began forcefully ramming his pickup truck into the government vehicle parked behind him. A federal officer fired his service weapon at Nino Marcada during the attack, resulting in both occupants sustaining gunshot wounds. But if you listen to the Antifa types in Portland, they shot our neighbors. No, you shot a pimp and a prostitute who are attempting to kill federal agents with a vehicle. Illegal alien gang associates fled the scene, were later apprehended. Both of them survived their injuries. Nino Marcada admitted during Monday's court hearing that he was illegally residing in the U.S., a federal immigration judge ordered his removal in November of 2024. He has been held in custody at the Northwest ICE Processing Center in Tacoma, Washington, since his arrest. This is the one that Pramila Jayapal really wants to get inside. I showed up to the processing facility and they wouldn't let me in. Oh, enough. Enough. This is who you're advocating for. A human trafficker. Remind her of that when she says, believe all women. Just believe that. The Department of Homeland Security said that the woman is associated with Trenda Aragua prostitution ring, was involved in a prior shooting in Portland. Online records show she has been listed as a prostitute on several websites. Let's not forget, Trenda Aragua is a designated foreign terrorist organization from Venezuela, according to the U.S. government. According to an FBI affidavit, Zambrano Contreras was detained along with Nino Moncada during an August 2025 prostitution sting in Portland. During a police interview, she reportedly admitted to being involved in a shooting in Portland and listed several key players the pair had been working with, identifying them as Trenda Aragua members. This is who Pramila Jayapal and all the Democrats are continuing to say, we really need to release them. They're really good guys. They're our neighbors. Yeah, I'm sure we all want more prostitution in our neighborhoods. Just ask the people up on Aurora. I'm sure they're loving it right now, just like McDonald's. 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
9: U.S. Central Command says Iran has launched ballistic missiles at U.S. forces in the Middle East. CENTCOM says in a post on X, all the missiles were successfully intercepted. They described the assault as an attempted surprise attack. President Trump expressed some hope Monday about recent diplomatic efforts in the Iran war. The Senate has voted to make Jay Clayton the next director of national intelligence. It was a party line vote today, 51-47. Clayton's the former Securities and Exchange Commission chair and current U.S. attorney for the Southern District of New York. He'll replace interim DNI Bill Pulte, who laid off about 30% of the national intelligence staff during his brief tenure. Senator from California, Adam Schiff, wants to crack down on paid influencers and the use of AI in campaign ads. Dina Kodiak has more.
10: Schiff has introduced a pair of bills that call for stricter limits on both means of advocating for candidates. One bill would amend a loophole in federal campaign law to require influencers to label posts funded by political committees or candidates. The other would update existing rules to ban the impersonation of candidates to include AI-generated content that uses their likeness or voices to misrepresent their positions, campaigns, or opinions. It would also remove the requirement that the misrepresentation must be damaging or violate the law. I'm Dina Kodiak.
9: In Georgia, two Democrats are advancing to a runoff in that state's special election to fill a U.S. House seat. The runoff will decide who will serve out the remaining term of the late Democratic Congressman David Scott, who passed away in April. Scott's daughter, Marcy Scott, and Everton Blair will move on to the next round. And NBC News projects South Dakota Dakota governor Larry Roden will win that state's Republican primary runoff for governor, defeating businessman Toby Doden after no candidate won enough votes in the initial primary in June. Roden will face off against former Democratic state senator Dan Ahlers in November. I'm Scott Carr.
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9: Now the temporary protected status has expired for more than 300,000 Haitians, many of whom work in healthcare, hospitality, and construction. Florida's chief financial officer is trying to calm concerns about its impact on Florida's economy.
15: This is the way immigration enforcement, in my opinion, should happen from now until they actually fix the problem at the federal level.
9: That's Florida CFO Blazin Golia promising law enforcement will continue honoring their two

0: And that's the challenge. You know, anybody can put out an official statement. But again, I hope everything's okay, that he's competent to serve.
1: The Republican senator has not been seen in public since his hospitalization in June. McConnell's office has released statements and two photos of the senator saying he remains in a rehab facility. I'm Paul Miles.
2: The search continues in Grenada for a North Carolina woman who disappeared while vacationing on the island. Authorities say 44-year-old Elizabeth Waddell was last seen Wednesday of last week on a beach along the southern coast of Grenada. And search crews have been asking local fishermen, boaters, and coastal residents to watch for any sign of her. Waddell's husband has been on the island helping in the search. He and friends and neighbors continue to say they hold out hope for her safe return. I'm Scott Carr.
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10: He's here. Now, broadcasting from the underground command post, deep in the bowels of a hidden bunker, somewhere under the brick and steel of a nondescript building, we've once again made contact with our leader, Mark

number, 877-381-3811, 877-381-3811. I watched part of the ceremonies honoring Lindsey Graham at the National Cathedral, and before that, at the Capitol. Very, very touching. The tributes were beautiful. And as I've told you before, I got to know Lindsey Graham, I'd say the last three and a half years, very, very well. He would call me sometimes at 2 a.m. I would text him sometimes at 6 a.m, 5 a.m. He had a wonderful staff as well. And why, you might ask? First of all, as for today, it pains me greatly that I was not there. It pains me greatly that I was not there Monday night for a special limited event, a dinner. But as some of you know or have read through the lines here, I have an older brother who's quite ill, and he is in Florida. And I don't get down to Florida as much as I want to, even though I'm here often.

0: And so this week and last week, I've been here, including with the grandchildren, our daughter as well. So I could not leave, and I need to be by his side from time to time. That said, I think Lindsay would be very impressed with what he's saying. You know, when I endorsed Lindsay for the Senate, I said to him off the air before he came on the air, is it going to help you or hurt you? He said, Mark, it's South Carolina. It's going to help me. But he sort of confided in me that a lot of conservatives were not out there endorsing him. And if you look at conservatives on TV and radio, a lot of them did not. I came to really admire this man, respect this man. We had many things in common, the three in particular, Israel, Ukraine, and Taiwan. You see, ladies and gentlemen, I believe in good versus evil. And I believe Israel's good, Ukraine's good, and Taiwan is good. I believe the Islamo-Nazis are bad. I believe Russia's bad. And I believe Communist China and Xi are bad. It's not too complicated to me. And these are our allies. And I'm not going to get into every particular, but we would spend a lot of time, significant time, talking about how to persuade this person or that person or whatever to move in a particular direction away from isolationism, appeasement, pacifism, and so forth. And we would talk about a number of people, the woke right. We would talk about certain senators and congressmen that I'm not going to share. Even certain hosts. As friends. Not intended to be public about it, but we would look at the whole horizon of events and individuals. And we would discuss those things. I brought him on the program about an hour before the polls closed in South Carolina. I've always felt that to be very effective. And he was always excited to come on. He didn't come on that often. Because I don't ask a lot of politicians to come on that often. But he was always excited. And so when he came on, I guess a month before the election, I talked to him and I said on the air, I said, I'm going to endorse you. Is that going to hurt you? He said, absolutely not. So they actually used it, or he did, in a number of his speeches. And it was a great honor. It's a great honor. So he will be missed. But I posted that he'd be quite amused, I think, by the pack house at the National Cathedral and what was said about him. I think he'd be kind of amused that he was in the rotunda today. I think he'd be pleased, very happy about it, but amused. Because a lot of those giving him accolades today certainly weren't giving him accolades 3 weeks ago. Where they kept labeling him a warmonger. He was never a warmonger. He believed in standing up for our allies and standing up against evil. I call that a peacemonger. A peacemonger. Of course, we had our disagreements early on. When he was a congressman, he was sitting on the House Judiciary Committee. This is a long time ago, but I was on the air with you folks. One of the counts against Clinton, he successfully had pulled from the impeachment list. And that was when Clinton lied during his deposition in front of federal judge Susan Wright. And I said that was actually the strongest count against Clinton. And you might recall the Landmark Legal Foundation that I and our group that we filed a letter with Judge Wright laying out the case for contempt of court, criminal contempt of court by Clinton. And she would later use that letter without referencing it, but use the cites and the other arguments we made. I made him Arthur Ferguson, Pete Hutchison, Mike O'Neill, Matt Forays. And she held him in civil contempt. That was the result of that letter. But I said, you know, that was bad. And so the first time I bumped into him, and I don't go to Capitol Hill often. In fact, probably in the last 25 years, I can count them on one hand, five times maybe, for different events. And he said, you're Mark Levin. I said, yes, I am. And he said, well, I know you're upset with me on that one count. I said, well, I am, because that was the strongest count we have. He said, you might have been right. We disagreed on the Gang of Eight, where he was working with McCain and actually Rubio and others. And I was being lobbied very, very heavily by Rubio. I don't talk to him very much these days. Don't know why. I just don't. I do my own thing and he does his thing. I have tremendous respect for him, though. Tremendous. But Lindsay started reaching out more and more the last several years, and I did reciprocate it. And we had a little text group with two other senators, and I won't pull that in. Two senators who were very solid, who you would know. And so the four of us would text daily, I would say, Mr. Producer. The four of us would text daily, really. Things we thought were important and so forth related to Iran and Israel and Hamas and Hezbollah, that whole area of the world, as well as Ukraine and Russia, which we all agreed on. Taiwan and China were not that big of issues over the last 3 years. But that's who we were, and that's what we believed. And it really shouldn't come to any surprise. He used to say, you know, Mark, you have these views because you're an old Reaganite. I said, that's probably true. I remember when we met at the President's Club in New Jersey. We were all at a small dinner. My wife was there as well. And we had a strong discussion about NATO. And I gave my positions on NATO, and Lindsay kept urging me on. Oh, keep telling him, keep telling him. I said, okay, well, I'm just giving my opinion, things of that sort. So I'm sorry I missed these events, but, you know, it's okay. You got to do what you got to do. We'll be right back.
1: Mark Levin.
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0: tell you that the friendship between the president and Lindsey Graham is real. Very real. And they adored each other. There's no question about it. They adored each other. You know, me, I'm kind of a loner, to be perfectly honest with you. I don't go to all these dinners and social events. I don't go to the golf stuff and so forth. If I do stuff, it's by myself with my wife or with the rest of the family and so forth. That's just the way I am. Me, personally, that's the way I am. Others in TV and radio that like to be seen, they like to be in the social sets, they like to go to Mar-a-Lago or to New Jersey. I don't mind going. Please don't misunderstand. It's just that I don't live for it. I enjoy it when I'm there, but that's just not what I do every day. I'm perfectly happy in my own skin, in my own environment, doing my own thing. And but others are much more, you know, outgoing and that way and so forth. I like meeting people at diners, at restaurants, at Costco or wherever I am. People are very, very nice to me, and I try to be as nice as I can back. Or surprise them every now and then. I'll buy their meal or whatever. They won't know, and I leave and so forth. I don't even know their reaction. But that's just me. That's just me. Again, some people have to be seen. They want to be seen. They want to be around. Again, I understand that. It's just not me. It's not. You can ask Mr. Producer. It's not me. Is it, Rich? It's not what I do. Not in the least. So you won't see me in a lot of these social columns or whatever they call them. Gossip columns and so forth. Nothing to gossip about. I say to my wife, you know, I'm kind of a loner and I'm boring. She says, why do you say that? You're not a loner and you're not boring. Well, I think compared to many of these other people and so forth and so on, it's probably the case. But it's okay. It's perfectly okay. But they had gotten very, very close. They were close. And I think Lindsey reached out a lot to the president. He wanted to, you know, there were certain things he believed in quite strongly, and he knew he needed the president's support. He needed to provide the president with support. Very honorable, very straightforward guy. His word was his bond. You know, you get a lot of politicians where that's not the case. In fact, you get a lot of people in this business where it's not the case. But it ought to be the case. Now, people have talked about all kinds of rumors they've created about him, none of which are true. None of which are true. You know, there's some people who are just so committed to their work and what they do and what they believe in and so forth and so on. That's all they do. And that was Lindsey Graham, as well as his family. And I didn't know his family members. I don't think most of the people talking to them or about them now knew about them either. But you can see from his sister, she seems like a very, very nice lady. And his niece, what she said today was very beautiful. His import is the center of the family. And you know, he was a great patriot, Lindsey. He was a veteran. Active duty and I believe he was in the Guard for several decades, too. And he was very proud of that. And he did that when he was a young man after his parents passed away. So quite remarkable. I really feel he deserved these accolades, or certainly many of them, while he was alive. And the sad fact is he's getting them posthumously. I feel that way about a number of people, actually. But certainly about him. Because some of the things that were said about him when he was alive were not fair. Were fairly brutal. irresponsible. And just inappropriate. Now, politicians have to deal with this. Other people, public figures of all kinds have to deal with this. But again, I think he would be, he's probably up there smiling down on us right now about it. Probably thinking, well, that guy, you know, that guy was pretty hard on me. It's good to hear him say these things now. Better late than never, you know. I think I can hear him saying that right now. But the main thing about Lindsey Graham, the takeaway is this. He understood good versus evil. He understood that the United States was the most important power for good on the face of the planet. That we are the only force that can stand up to a communist China, a fascistic Russia, the Islamist Nazis in the Middle East. And he didn't want wars with all of them. They wanted wars and, you know, engagement with us. And he said, we should beat them before they beat us. And I'll be right back. 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
1: All right. Let's see how much this we actually want to do. Do a little bit of it. All right, let's try cut one, President Trump on Fox and Friends. He likes that program. Cut one, go.
2: But I have some Republicans said, well, why don't we hit them harder? So, you know, it's like at some point. So I have, you have a lot of competing factions. You have a group.
1: By the way, I'm one of them. I don't know. I want to destroy them. I want to eliminate it. Yes. So, you know, it's like, ladies and gentlemen, a few months ago, I said, you and I, we're going to lead the charge against the Democratic Socialists of America. We're going to expose them. And we do. Or we're going to lead the charge against American Marxism. Remember, we said that a few years ago, and we do. And people have to eventually catch up with us, because this isn't complicated stuff. When you have an Islamist regime in Iran that wants nuclear weapons, and the idea that we're going to keep them in a box somehow, some way, which is really impossible given their ideology. Yes, some people want to hit them harder. Some people want them eliminated, including arming the people who are there and unleashing the Israelis and the Mossad, working with the CIA, that we use all the instrumentalities we have righteously and nobly for the very reason we attacked them in the first place, to finish them off. So you can count me among those Republicans. So let's start from the top again. Go.
2: But I have some Republicans said, well, why don't we hit them harder? So, you know, it's like at some point. So I have, you have a lot of competing factions. You have a group of people that wanted to be obliterated in the truest sense of the word. Then you have a group that says, this is actually a good time to make a deal for them. If they don't make a deal, then I go back and I finish the job. But that's going to take them forever to rebuild. Already, it'll take them many years to ever rebuild. And if I go back and finish up the job, as some people would like, with the bridges, with the very easy, I could take out most of their bridges in less than an hour. Less than an hour. But, you know, it takes them 10 years to build a bridge. Bridges take the longest, and power plants are second. I can knock out the power plants. Within one day, all of their power plants would be gone. And I let them know that, you know, with negotiations. They said, look, people want me to do that. I think I get almost the same thing out of it as doing it. But the problem is they'll never be able to, you know, I think about 91 million people without power, without bridges, without
1: The problem is the people there want liberation. They want their freedom. And so when we were fighting World War II, we weren't thinking about how long it might take to rebuild, that sort of thing. And same with the Cold War and these other things. These are things that you try to do after you've won. And they're difficult. But the truth of the matter is the vast majority of the people there want this regime obliterated. They're being slaughtered when they speak out. People are being hanged as we speak. And this is their position. And I don't think we need to blow out all their bridges and power sources and so forth and so on. I think what we need to do is arm the people, go after the IRGC, pull them out by the roots. And I think we need to find a couple more generals in there who are more Patton-like, or the kind of generals Lincoln had to find, a Grant type or Sherman type, and apply them to the situation with a different mindset. That's where I'm coming from. So it's not just a matter of bombing them harder and harder. It's a matter of bombing the right things and taking this regime out. I mean, the truth is it was much harder to defeat the Soviet Union than it is the Iranian regime. And there's a lot of things we can learn from what took place in the past. Go ahead.
2: It's a very, very delicate balance. Yeah. So I think we have a very strong position right now. They know I'm going to do that if they don't make a deal. The bridges are going to be gone. Literally in less than I would say in 2 hours, most of the bridges.
1: Let me just say this. I was at a diner with a lot of friends who are all Trump supporters yesterday morning. Older folks. And again, all Trump guys, all of them, all veterans. And they were very troubled by all this. By this back and forth and back and forth and back and forth. This is what they were telling me. Again, I want to hear what people have to say, and this is what they were telling me. They were saying, look, we're a little confused. One day we're going to blow them off the face of the earth if they don't listen to us. The next day we back off. They want to negotiate. The next day we're going to blow them off the face of the earth. The next day they want to negotiate. Back and forth and back and forth. And they're saying, let's finish the job. And finish the job means to go in there for 2 or 3 or 4 weeks and finish the job and get those people armed up and overthrow that regime. I'm just saying, this is where the public is, the public that I deal with. As a matter of fact, let's open to the callers, Mr. Producer, Mr. Call Screener. What do you folks think? I did this last month, and all of you, to a person, said, let's finish this thing. And the other thing, we talk about the midterm elections. I just don't think this helps us with the midterm elections. We're going to blow them off the face of the earth, but they want to negotiate and back and forth. I don't. That's just my personal opinion. Go ahead.
2: Begun. And the power plants in one day.
1: Mm-hmm. Well, I don't know that we need to take out all their power plants and bridges. By now, I think we're able to better target what needs to be targeted. That's certainly my guess. What about the Strait of Hormuz? There's some stuff in the media, I have no way of knowing if it's true, that Iran would have some significant control over that. Just remember that memorandum of understanding, which I thought was terrible, absolutely terrible. Made my opinions known. Came under attack for it. I don't know why. I've been proven right that this regime is not going to honor it. They're not going to honor anything. I mean, I don't know what more evidence we need. I've got a story right here, right now. You know what they've done, Mr. Producer? They fired 2 missiles at our base in Jordan, which were intercepted. Okay. Is that okay? I don't think it's okay. Do you think it's okay? Go ahead.
2: We have a blockade up there right now, and only ships that we want to get through get through. Iran doesn't control the strait. We control the strait. Now, they can drop a couple of mines in there and screw things up, but we control the strait. Our Navy is incredible. Not one ship has gotten to Iran during any time where we had the blockade. So we had the blockade.
3: Right.
2: We had the confines of a deal. I set the blockade back, but I didn't take it away. The ships were not far away.
3: But ships are not getting through now.
2: And then I had to bring it back. But no, this is done with the Admiral. He's great. This is all done with the Admiral. He's a great guy. General Raisin Cain.
3: Mr. President, are we right that no merchant ships are getting through right now, maybe 3 or 4 a day when you need about 100?
2: The only ones that get through are the ones that we want to get through. They're the only ships that get through, Brian. We have a blockade that's so powerful that nobody can get through. They tried. 3 or 4 of them tried over the last week. But, you know, we opened the blockade because we had the confines of a deal. So we did it. And then we put it back because they broke the deal. They break the deal. We cannot have them break deals anymore.
1: Right. Yeah, well, they're breaking them left and right. Is that the problem, Rich? I don't know what else to say. I don't know what else to say about this. But it'll continue as it continues, I suppose. And we shall see. I just feel when you start something like this, you got to finish it. That this is not a regime. This is not a normal regime. This is a regime that's built on an ideology that you and I have discussed now for months, years, actually. And survival is the key. And they believe they get stronger and stronger and stronger. As we think we diminish them more and more and more, if they're still around, they think they've just gotten stronger and stronger and stronger, and it's God's will. That's how they think. That's their belief. And so they figure if they survive, and by survive, I don't mean Khomeini per se or anything like that. If the regime survives in one form or another, the Iranian Republican Guard Corps, the IRGC, then they believe they are defeating us. And they also believe that we don't have the will, that time is on their side. And when you listen to our media and you listen to the Democrats and you listen to the isolationists, the woke right neo-fascists, they certainly would provide the impression to the enemy that time is on their side and not ours. And depending on what happens in the midterm elections, If we win, great. I'm all for that, and we're going to fight like hell. But if we don't, well, then time is on their side, isn't it? They also know that we have cyclical elections. And in 2.5 years, we'll have a presidential election. And they'll be rooting for the isolationists. They'll be rooting for the Democrats. And so they don't believe we will have the will to, quote unquote, contain them, to, quote unquote, enforce any deal. And they're certainly not of the mind. They don't feel obliged to adhere to any deal because we're enemy number one. You and me, we are enemy number one to this regime. And so, again, survivability, they view that as a direct, you know, action by God to empower them to defeat us. That's how they view it. And they're surviving. And tonight they just fired missiles at our base in Jordan. We had to take them out. And so they're very cocky. They remain cocky. I'll be right back.
0: Mark Levin.
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0: Mr. Producer, a change in attitude towards Zelensky and Ukraine, since Zelensky and Ukraine are, I think, winning this war now? And on this program, I have supported Ukraine and Zelensky from day one. You know, we should gather some of that, Mr. Producer, just to prove the point. And for maybe tomorrow. And just to demonstrate, I don't just shoot from the hip. I think things through. I know who the good guys are and the bad guys are. I understand when a people and a nation have their back against the wall, they're the most, you know, brilliant, the most motivated. They're at their best in terms of taking on an enemy like this. And Putin may not survive a year, two, or three. He's trying to raise another 500,000 troops, as we explained yesterday. But the Ukrainians, their ability to develop these drones, and they're hitting deep inside Russia, and they're targeting all their oil production facilities. And this should be a lesson for us. Let me repeat. Ukraine is attacking Russia's oil facilities. And this is damaging Russia's ability very, very badly, and turning the people, many of the people, against Putin as well. So this is very important to understand. And I think it's very important that we do something similar when it comes to Iran, because it has real effect. You know, for decades, Americans have been holding physical gold and retirement accounts as a hedge against inflation. Those are the wise individuals who are diversifying. And they hold this against geopolitical turmoil as a long-term store of value. Now, what do you really own? Those of you who own gold and silver, maybe even own platinum. And how is it positioned in today's market? This is important. If you do own gold or silver or platinum, whether in a retirement account or held privately, you know, in a vault somewhere, something like that, wouldn't you like to know its current market position? If it's the smart position to be in, wouldn't you like to know if your holdings still make sense for your long-term goals? Maybe you should hold a different type of precious metal, or in a different form, or hold it in a different way, and different product types is what I'm trying to say. 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All right, Mr. Producer, let's see. Do you have anybody there? I will pull this up if I can find it. 1 second, America. So the question is, what do you folks think we should be doing here? I mean, when I go to the diner and I ask people and so forth and so on, it's almost unanimous. Let's get this job over with. Let's go to Steve, Woodbridge Township, New Jersey, the great WABC. Go ahead, my friend.
1: Go ahead. Hey, Mark. Good to talk. Good to talk to you. All right. We go in and finish the job, but we can do it from the air, supporting our, I believe, supporting our allies, Israel, who will go in on the ground. They will say, because they've been over there for years. They know that Iran's been their biggest enemy. I believe they do know where the bad guys are in the Iranian defense forces. They can snuff them out of the holes. We're up in the sky, and we can use the air technology to get them if need be. And the Israelis can get the guns to the good guys. President Trump seems to be concerned. I'm really afraid about three things. Civilian casualties on the Iranian side, troop casualties on our side, and destroying the Iranian infrastructure. We can't, this is like got to be a World War II mentality, right? And it's not a world war, it's a conflict, but this is how it needs to be.
0: Look, you got to do what you got to do is your point, I think, for victory. And right now we just talked about, what are the Ukrainians doing? They're taking out their oil. That's what they're doing. They're taking out Russia's oil. And the people are going to start turning on them. And the economy is going to collapse. The economy collapse, what happens? You can't pay your army. You can't pay your Iranian, in the case of Iran, Iranian Republican Guard. In other words, good things happen from our perspective. Bad things happen from their perspective. But we could actually learn something a little bit, I think, from Zelensky and the Ukrainians and how they're fighting the Russians right now. And they're fighting the Russians right now by taking out their oil production. That's what they're doing. All right, my friend. We're going to take other calls after the top of the hour. We have a full board. So the question is, what should we be doing now in Iran? I asked this question last month. I feel like it's the same question, but the same issue. And the same issue being what? Well, are we going to keep hitting the gas pedal and then tapping the brake? Hitting the gas pedal, tapping the brake. We're going to rely on their word. We're going to come up with a great agreement. Somehow they're going to honor it. Somehow we're going to keep them compartmentalized. Where do you come down on this? We'll be right back.
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10: U.S. Central Command says Iran has launched ballistic missiles at U.S. forces in the Middle East. CENTCOM posts on X all of the missiles were successfully intercepted, describing the assault as an attempted surprise attack. This on the same day that President Trump met with Israeli Prime Minister Benjamin Netanyahu and Ukrainian President Volodymyr Zelensky at the White House. More than 36 million Americans in the Northeast are now at risk of flash flooding as an intense storm fires up. Forecasters call it a multi-day threat underway across parts of the I-95 corridor in the Northeast. The storms have done some early damage in New Jersey, and Andrew Whitman reports there's potential for more dangerous weather overnight.
11: Paterson, New Jersey is already flooding. The city's mayor told Channel 7 that 20 drivers needed rescues Tuesday afternoon and evening from tire-high water. Elsewhere, a man was struck by lightning around 3 p.m. Tuesday on Hoffman Station Road in Monroe. He was hospitalized. No word on his condition. Ground stops at the three tri-state airports have been lifted after some 1,100 flights were canceled. In New Jersey, I'm Andrew Whitman.
10: Two Democrats are advancing to a runoff in Georgia's special election to fill a U.S. House seat. The runoff will decide who'll serve out the remaining term of the late Democratic Congressman David Scott, who passed away in April. Scott's daughter, Marcy Scott, and Everton Blair will move on to the next round. Meanwhile, NBC News projects South Dakota Governor Larry Roden will win that state's Republican primary runoff for governor held Tuesday. Search and rescue operations are underway after a massive magnitude 7.1 earthquake hit southwestern Japan. The U.S. Geological Survey reports the quake's epicenter was near the coastal city of Uki. Reports say the earthquake caused a bridge to buckle and a shopping mall to partially collapse. So far, there's been two deaths reported and dozens of injuries. Thousands are without power. I'm Scott Carr.
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10: Immunologist Dr. Anthony Fauci will be back in the spotlight. He'll go before the Senate on Wednesday. Wendy Swanson has that.
14: Fauci will testify before a GOP-led Senate panel on the COVID-19 pandemic in a hearing that is all but guaranteed to be combative. It comes days after Kentucky Republican Senator Rand Paul released what he calls Fauci's diary during the pandemic. Republicans say the diary proves Fauci was deliberately downplaying the theory COVID-19 originated from China's Wuhan lab, while reveling in his own celebrity. I'm Wendy Swanson.
10: The wife of Kansas City Chiefs offensive coordinator Eric Bieniemy is recovering from a shooting. 57-year-old Mia Bieniemy was shot in the family's home in Virginia Sunday evening and taken to a hospital with serious injuries. The couple's 27-year-old son was arrested for malicious wounding and use of a firearm to commit a felony. This is the first season of Eric Bieniemy's second stint as the Chiefs offensive coordinator. A murder trial will go ahead against the singer known as David. Now prosecutors in Los Angeles County are expected to decide whether or not to seek the death penalty against the 21-year-old.

0: Spider-Man, Brand New Day, looking to make between $260 and $280 million in just its first weekend in theaters. I'm Scott Carr.
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6: Welcome back, America. The question for you, Mr. and Mrs. America, what do you think we should be doing? People are quite dissatisfied when I see them, and I mean to a man and a woman, with foot on the gas pedal. We're pounding them 13 days, 15 days, 10 days. We're destroying them. And then we hit the brake suddenly, a ceasefire. They're begging us to negotiate, begging us to negotiate. Now I'm reporting to you that, in fact, let me read it to you. It's from CENTCOM about 1 hour ago. Give me 1 second. I'll just pull it up and read it to you. Okay. So you don't think it's just me, although that would be good enough. Give me a second. I will read to you what CENTCOM just put out. All right. Let me see if I can find it now. I think I can. Everybody count to 10. No, but I'm looking on my iPhone. It's very important. Well, anyway, CENTCOM, here we go. At 5:45 p.m. Eastern time today, U.S. Central Command is putting this out, Islamic Revolutionary Guard Corps forces launched multiple ballistic missiles from Iran in an attempted surprise attack on U.S. forces based in the Middle East. All Iranian missiles were successfully intercepted. U.S. forces remained vigilant and in a high state of readiness. We remain vigilant and a high state of readiness. Meaning we're not going to do anything offensively. And so this is why I think so many of you are getting frustrated by this. And here's what I'm worried about. It's going to really hurt us in the midterm elections. Because to have this unresolved is not a good thing for a lot of reasons. All right. I want all the callers to stay on topic, not to get off on left field stuff and get too weird about this stuff. So stay on topic. Stay on topic. Let's go to Tony, Clifton, New Jersey, WABC. Go right ahead.
7: Hi, Mark. It's imperative, it's imminent that the radical levels of leadership be taken out. We are dealing with so many levels and we have not really hit the target. That has to happen. And as you say, we have to prepare the Iranians to get ready, to get in place. This is a highly intelligent operation. It needs to be coordinated with Israel, with whatever intelligence we have. There's too much rhetoric going on in the press and being debated. It has to happen quickly, just as we did many other successful operations.
6: Let me ask you a question, because you hit on something interesting. I think we're talking way too much. That's the point I think you're at. Why do we keep talking about what we're doing, what we're going to do? Just do it.
7: Right.
6: Is that your point? Because I agree with you if it is.
7: Well, that's my point, because we're just talking and we're not hitting the target. You know, hitting the target is always the point. not talking about
6: how... Well, tell me how

0: how we could be bombing and bombing 13, 14 nights in a row, and that's just the latest round. And apparently, how is it that they're still standing? I don't quite understand. Do you?
1: No. And the other side is that we're sitting there still negotiating, which really says to me, is this like a joke? We're negotiating and we're being made fools of. I think, Mark, of every person whose lives were taken so far in this operation. And it just breaks my heart because I know President Trump is saying we're not in a hurry. But you know what? We are, because there are people in Iran who are still getting attacked, beat up, killed. And this is really a humanitarian issue. This is incredibly, if this was another country, it wouldn't be tolerated. It's Israel, so we all have to be patient. You know, it's Israel's issue. It's the Middle East issue. You know, there's a different expectation. And there's no reason to be patient. One more life, if it's an Iranian citizen that gets killed and mutilated, we're hearing so many horror stories.
0: You go on the internet, it's just disgusting. All right, Tony, thank you. Great call as always. Let's go to Steve, Miami, Oklahoma, the great KZRG. How are you, Steve?
2: Fine, thank you, and I appreciate you taking my call, Mr. Levin.
0: Yes, sir.
2: I agree with everything everybody stole my thunder, but I do think one thing that we need to do is get the CIA and the Mossad together, and we need to train and arm the Persians.
0: Yeah.
2: Folks, and then support them with, like previous Steve said, the ground troop, Israel's, what is it, the ID?
0: IDF, but we can support them with air power easily because we own the skies. We can give them satellite information about where the enemy is. There's many ways we can do this, and we've done it in the past. That's the point. I don't know what's holding us up. I really don't. It boggles my mind.
2: Well, we need a, like you say, a General Grant or a General Patton to take us over. And Trump is being, and I'm a Trump supporter, but I think he is being a real estate man instead of looking at it like, okay, this needs to be, we need to take care of business and then let the Persian people go in and clean up that mess. The IRGC has to be completely destroyed. And, you know, that's all that's good. We got to do that.
0: I don't know how we expect them. We're going to have a great deal. Do you really believe that? Do you believe we're going to have a great deal with these people? Like they're going to honor it?
2: Oh, the only deal they're going to do is make suckers out of us. That's the problem.
0: I worry about that.
2: And also, I do agree that if they ever get their hands on a nuclear device, we're going to see death and destruction here. That's going to actually, I believe, ruin President Trump.
0: Yeah, it'll destroy us. It'll destroy the people. All right, Steve, great call. Let's keep going. I knew this is the mindset of we the people, conservatives, MAGA. There's nothing like conservative talk radio, nothing to get the pulse of the people. TV can't do it. Podcasting can't do it. This is what does it. This is what does it. Let's go to Harrison, Gloversville, New York, the great WABC. Go right ahead, Harrison.
3: Yes. My landlord, who comes from Syria, was over here today, and he is so frustrated because these people have killed members of his family. They drove him out of Syria. He was going to go to Israel because he said in Israel, at least everybody in every religion can live in peace. And he says it's the most like the United States in the whole Middle East. But he said there's so much bombing and everything, terrorism, and my young kid, you know, I couldn't. So I came all the way to the United States, and he just wishes Israel would conquer Lebanon and Syria, and he wishes.
0: Well, they're not allowed to. And this is what upsets a lot of other people. When the president says if it wasn't for us, wasn't for him, Israel would be destroyed. I don't think so. I think if we weren't sidelining Israel, they would have destroyed the Iranian regime. And people forget the reports, and I don't know this firsthand, about the Israelis having nuclear weapons. I don't think the Israelis would wait for the Iranian regime to blow them off the face of the earth before they blew the Iranian regime off the face of the earth. So I'm not buying any of that either.
3: He wants Israel, us to go in there or somehow with Israel and finish the IRGC and all of these mullahs off so that it's done with. He says as long as they draw breath, they will never stop.
0: And your friend, your Syrian landlord is 100% correct. They are not going to be contained. It's not going to happen because we don't have the will to do it over time. And they have no reason to be contained because that's not their belief system. Thank you, Harrison. Take care of yourself. God bless you. God bless you, sir. Let's go to Mark, Shawnee, Kansas, on the Mark Levin app. Mark, how are you, sir?
4: Mark, what an honor. Thank you for your service to this great country. You're a fearless patriot. And I'm in awe that I can even speak to you. This is an insult to the art of this deal, Mark Levin. But Trump is known for that. It makes me sad to think that he throws this up there and they're insulting him. I've talked to dual citizen Iranians. They love Trump. We need to arm the people. We need to strategically do that. We need to work with Israel to continue to take out their leadership, including the supreme leader's son, who's in hiding. We need to continue to eliminate these people. We will never be safe as long as these people are in charge. We have to finish the job. I'm a patriot. I love Donald Trump and what he's doing for this country, and we have to finish this job. When he took this task on, he needed to decide. We will finish this job.
0: All right. I think a lot of people agree with you, and I think a lot of MAGA conservatives agree with you, as a matter of fact. Stephen, Bradenton, Florida, the great Sirius XM satellite. How are you?
5: Oh, great. Thank you. It's such an honor to speak with you.
0: Thank you.
5: Here's my question. It's a legitimate question. I was 18 when the Ayatollahs came into power. I think it's safe to assume that
0: we're about the same age, I guess.
5: The people that, what's that?
0: We're about the same age, I think.
5: I think we are, yeah.
0: So you're what, about 68, give or take?
5: 65.
0: Yeah, close.
5: I'll be 60. Yep. Yeah. So anyway, the people that are running the country are probably 40 and above, right? That's a safe assumption. These are people that were raised in radical Islamic education. So my question is, and I can't find the data. I'm sure somebody has it or think they have it. What makes us think that there's such a huge amount of that population that really wants to overthrow the government? I'm really concerned about that. And also that might be an answer why all these questions of these operations and when they're taking so long. And
0: well, I'm going to give you the answer. Because they've risen up three times by the hundreds of thousands, and they've been slaughtered three times. Because keep something else in mind. A lot of these young people have been raised by individuals in Iran who've never bought into this ideology. See, the way this revolution took place was the original Khomeini, who had been sent to France by the Shah, he made alliances with the left, with the Marxists, with good government types who wanted to overthrow the Shah. And the Shah, really what he did was he was modernizing Iran. That is, he was allowing Jews and Christians to practice their faith. He was allowing women to vote and to hold public office and judgeships and not being forced to wear headscarves and so forth and so on. So he was liberalizing, modernizing the society. And Khomeini and the other Ayatollahs and Imams were furious about this. They made alliances with these other objectors and resistance groups. And then they overthrow him with the help of Carter, I might add. And so Khomeini wipes all of them out. Wipes out the leftists, wipes out the good government types, wipes out the Marxists. And in fact, in 1980-81, they had about 20,000, 30,000 political prisoners. He had them all mass executed. And so you have families that have never bought into this. You have families that still resist it. Now, they can't do it every day publicly and so forth and so on. And one to the next, many of them are not Muslims and have never been Muslims. And so one generation to the next, they teach them this resistance and so forth. So the Iranian population is uniquely hostile to the government that's in place and has been hostile to the governments in place, which is why they have such a strong and focused and financed and armed internal police force, the Iranian Republican Guard Corps.
5: Which is exactly where we're going if we go for Marxism. I get it.
0: My contention has been from day one, why are we arming these people?
5: Well,
0: I mean, again, Reagan did it. Our CIA used to be able to do this. They keep coming into the streets. They have no weapons. Imagine if they had weapons. Imagine how many more would come into the streets and so forth and so on. I mean, I look at the Israelis in 47 and 48. They were defending themselves, too, and arms were coming in from other countries and people in other countries so they could actually defend themselves and fight for themselves. Same thing all over the, on several continents in the Reagan administration. Again, what is our objective here? If our objective is to get a peace deal, then we will get a peace deal that will not last because the enemy is not going to uphold it under any circumstances. They're not upholding it now. They just fired missiles at our base in Jordan an hour and a half ago. All right, my friend, thank you for your call. Excellent calls. We'll be right back.
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16: 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They know they're probably wrong. 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

0: We've got a pile up here with our phone lines, and that's, I think that's important so people can hear you and get the gist of what the people are thinking out there. Because, again, conservative talk radio is like no other format on the face of the earth. Podcasting, cable TV, all the rest, all very important. But the pulse of the people, the actual pulse of the people is right here, right now, with you calling in. Fred, Kansas City, Kansas, the great KCMO, go.
1: Especially with the information you just released about an hour ago.
0: Yeah.
1: The missiles attack.
0: Yes,
1: it's time to quit playing games. We know that they have an industry set up just for terrorism and missiles, suicide drones, all of that. We know that it was a fake and a fraud and a lie from day one that they wanted nuclear energy. We know what they've done to all their people. It's time to release the Kraken and get the job finished.
0: Mm-hmm. I think so, too. I mean, people will talk about the price of fuel. Well, if you want a stable price of fuel, you have to finish off this enemy. If you want to win the midterm elections, better do it now than later. Because the Iranians, I hate to tell people, the Iranian regime is not going to abide by our election schedule. They're not going to abide by the price of gasoline you see on those big signs when you pull into a gas station. They're using those things against us. They're using those things against us. So the goal is to finish this regime off and to do the things I feel we should have done a few months ago. But, you know, this thing is going to keep lingering otherwise, or we're going to have a peace on our time moment where we're waving around some kind of document like the last MOU, which does not accomplish what we want it to accomplish and what we need it to accomplish. That's my view. I mean, if anything, I'm very rational. I'm very rational. I think things through. If there's other options or other ways to deal with this, great. But I don't see it. I just don't see it. All right, the rest of you, hold on. We'll get to each and every one of you. 877, I shouldn't give out the number, already packed. 877-381-3811. But you're going to be hearing a lot of busy signals for a while. We'll be right back.

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1: All right, let's go to Jerry, El Paso, Texas, the great KTSM. Go.
3: Thank you, Mr. Levin, for taking my call. We need to get on a war footing in the United States also. We cannot afford to be out without missiles, guns, gasoline, or beans. Beans, bullets, and fuel.
1: Mm-hmm.
3: Okay.
1: Pretty shocking when these reports come out, and I didn't create them. Somebody's leaking them, that we're short on these Patriot missiles and other types of missiles. And the president came out and said, that's not the case. But somebody's leaking it. Somebody knows something, I suppose. But something is not right. And you're 100% right. We can't be caught short on this.
3: Right. And fuel especially. Our strategic oil reserves are down to, what, 20% now?
1: Yeah. What's that all about?
3: Why is that not fixed?
1: I just don't know. But I believe they are focused on that and trying to deal with it. You know, Biden destroyed so much, including the strategic oil reserve. But the fact of the matter is all these things do need to be addressed, unfortunately, all at once. But we should not be short missiles. And the president of the United States is trying to increase the defense budget. He's trying to build up our industrial capacity, our assembly line capacity. The Democrats are trying to block him, of course. So there is that. But maybe we're not using right methods, military methods and so forth. Maybe he needs other generals. Maybe. I don't know. To give advice and so forth. I'm not as big on Kane as others seem to be. I understand this guy Cooper is actually the more aggressive of the two, the head of the CENTCOM, you know, right there in the Middle East. But, look, I don't know. But maybe we just need to another set of eyes and another brain to look at this stuff from a military perspective. All right, Jerry, thanks very much. I could be dead wrong about that, but I don't think it ever hurts. Let's go to Pete, Ashburn, Virginia, the great WMAL. Pete, go right ahead.
4: Hey, how's it going, Mark? Thank you for having me on your show. I have been living in the U.S. for 22 years. The IRGC that it is currently in Iran, I am born and lived 17 years of my life in Iran. They are a terrorist group. They need to be removed. They were put in place by support of the Democratic Party of the U.S., and Democratic Party helped them to overthrow Shah of Iran and take over the country. And if we look at the past 47 years, it clearly shows us that Democratic Party has a hand with them. They have shaken a hand. They support them. They've released funds to them. As long as we have this Democratic Party with this type of behavior and power, and we will never be able to fix the problem.
1: I just want to sum for the whole country. Don't hang up. Carter basically waved in Khomeini, is what the caller is saying. Obama paved the way for them to have a nuclear weapon. And Biden funded by failing to enforce various restrictions and sanctions and so forth, and affirmatively helped fund the regime to fund their nuclear weapon program. Those are your points, correct?
4: That is absolutely my points. Those are just a few. If we look at even like throughout the Democratic congressmen and congresswomen and what they have done as far as the support that they've done to Iranian regime. Well, I don't even call them Iranian regime. We should call them Islamic Republic. That's it. Mm-hmm. They're not Iranian. They're made out of Iraqi, Lebanese, Palestinians, Syrians, and they're all extremists. So in order for us to be able to fix this issue, we need to fix the issue that we have in our homeland. And that is, we have a party that supports terrorist group all around the world. They support Hamas. They support Hezbollah. They support IRGC. And they're doing it in a bright daylight. They're doing it on a daily basis now. They're not even ashamed of it. We need to confront them. They need to come and answer for that. And once we fix that, then the steps that President Trump is taking, and I am very happy and I'm a great supporter of this president, he has shown what U.S. presidency should look like.
1: All right, my friend. Good call. Appreciate it. You can see, ladies and gentlemen, the theme is the same. In one form or another, one way or another, callers are saying, look, we've got to take it to them. We've got to defeat them. Some of my ideas you've embraced, that is to arm the Iranian people, arm the Kurds, train them, move on them, let the Israelis and Mossad work with us and the CIA. But this hit the gas pedal and then hit the brake, hit the gas pedal, hit the brake. People are getting very concerned about this. Very concerned about this. If people in the administration are listening, this is your base. We have the biggest audience of constitutional conservatives in MAGA that I can think of. All right, let's continue. Let's go to Rob, Las Vegas, Nevada, the great KXNT. I'm trying to hit every corner of the country. Go right ahead.
5: Thanks, Mark. You know, I joined the Army in 2005 in the middle of the Iraq War. And I will tell you this. The generals we have do not know how to fight a war and win. They have this mindset that we need to win hearts and minds instead of real estate. President Trump's a real estate guy. War is about controlling real estate. That's the fact. We didn't worry about the hearts and minds of Nazi Germany, of the Japanese. We went out there and defeated them, and we forced them to surrender. That's the solution here, is to go in like General Polankala did in the first Gulf War and defeat them. And once we defeat them, we don't have to worry about Tucker Carlson and the rest. They're going to fall in line. When we win a war, everyone's going to be happy. If we keep dragging it out, it's going to continue to create this morass and create resistance to this conflict.
1: All right, my friend, appreciate your call and your service. You know, it's funny, we talk about forever wars, and yet the people who oppose forever wars, or have been saying they oppose forever wars, they're creating, if not a forever war, a longer war than I think one was necessary. That's just my opinion. Let's keep going. We'll take a little break. Let's go to Mark, Garden City, New York, the great WABC. Go right ahead.
6: How are you, Mark?
1: I'm all right, thank you. How are you?
6: You know, I listened to you when you first started on Sunday afternoons. I remember hearing your first shows. I had no idea who you were.
1: Wow.
6: But isn't that something?
1: That's amazing. Thank you.
6: Yes. You're welcome. You know, I wanted to call and say, you know, I voted for President Trump all three times. I'm a Reagan Republican. But, you know, I'm a little bit appalled at this whole situation because who would think that you could make a deal with this Iranian regime? And why would we think that they wouldn't break it, which they've done numerous times? And as you always say, after President Trump is gone, even if we have some of these Republicans who are rumored to be candidates, I could name some of them that I would never stand up and do anything about
1: this.
6: And if it's a Democrat, they'll tear up the deal and probably finance a nuclear weapon.
1: Mm-hmm.
6: And, you know, Mark, in the 1940s, if we had made a so-called deal with the Germans after they did a couple of their after they invaded a couple of countries, and we did a deal with them so that they wouldn't attack England or anyone else, we know how that would have turned out. Why do we want to preserve?
1: Well, we know how it did turn out with Neville Chamberlain, right?
6: Yeah, exactly. And why would we want to preserve a regime like this? Why would we want to continue?
1: I have no idea. I have no idea. And you got a lot of generals and a lot of advisors throwing up one excuse after another. The one I heard last time for the ceasefire was we'll create this worldwide depression because the Arabs, their oil fields will be blown up. And so now we're hearing we run out of missiles. And now we're hearing that we haven't run out of missiles. It's, you know, we don't want to take out their oil facilities. I mean, the Ukrainians are taking out the Russian oil facilities right now to great effect, because obviously they want to win. Their backs are against the wall. Well, either you want victory or you don't. That's the bottom line. If we want a Pyrrhic victory, that which appears to be a victory but isn't actually a victory, I guess we can get that too. But I'm not into that. Thank you for your call, my friend. Great call. We'll be right back.
0: Mark Levin.
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0: think our policymakers make in Washington, D.C. is they believe that cable TV and podcasting is where all the action is. Now, there's a lot of action on there, don't get me wrong, especially on Fox. But they're wrong. They overlook conservative talk radio. We have 14.5 million listeners during the course of the week. People come and people go, overlap. It could actually be much larger. There's nothing like it on podcasting, and there's nothing like it on TV. And the other effect is the direct communication that you and I have. We're like a family here. We go through these events together. It's not a quick hit, 5 minutes, 10 minutes, not even an hour. It's 3 hours on this program. And this program is run online. It's a simulcast podcast. Clips are put out. The reach is enormous. When I was in Judea and Samaria about a month ago, which is the other side of the world, which is sparsely populated, I told you the story of a guy who came to see me, Lenny Goldberg. Lenny Goldberg, I believe he was from the Bronx or Brooklyn in the 1990s. But he went to Israel, became a citizen of Israel, gave up his citizenship, I think, in the United States. There I am with my wife and my mother-in-law on a tour going through this area. And here's Lenny Goldberg, who comes up to me, Mr. Producer, and he says, I listen to your show every single night. We are heard in every corner of this country. We are heard in Canada. We are heard in Mexico. We are heard in Europe. We are heard in the Middle East. We are heard everywhere. But most importantly, for our purposes here, we're heard in every corner of the United States. And it's free. It's not like a podcast, so I got to do this and go to it and then play this on YouTube and stand on my head and, you know, take my finger out of my ear. No, you just turn it on and there we are. But again, we're on all the platforms. We're on your computers and your iPhones and your laptops and your iPads. We're on your everywhere. And the reach is enormous. And policymakers, to their own detriment, especially conservatives, especially MAGA, are missing out on the biggest communication avenue there is. Because we, you and I, have the pulse of the people here more than anywhere else because of the interaction. And I'm telling as many policymakers who will listen, that at least when it comes to conservatives and MAGA, Trump supporters, old Reaganites and Tea Party, we want this regime defeated, which is rational and logical. That's where we come down. That's where these people listening to this program, policymakers, Mr. and Mrs. America out here, that's where they come down. Now, you don't have to overpay for big wireless, you know, with T-Mobile, AT&T, and Verizon. In my opinion, they're ripping you off badly. 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And you're going to wonder, why didn't I do this before? All right, let's move quickly. Let's go to Jonathan, Hoyt, Kansas, the great KMAJ. Quickly, my friend, go right ahead.
1: Yeah, Trump is doing exactly what Lyndon Baines Johnson did during the Vietnam War. He's dictating how that the generals is to fight. He needs to turn Secretary of War Pete Hegseth loose and tell him to annihilate everything in there, infrastructure, the bridges, power plants, Karg Island, and especially target the leadership of the IRGC.
0: Mm-hmm. All right, let the generals go and do whatever they have to do. Just point them in the right direction that you won victory. All right, Jonathan, thank you for your call. Ladies and gentlemen, our third hour, the Power Hour, is coming up. We're going to keep our foot on the gas pedal. We'll be right back.

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3: 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Hey, it's Lars. 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
12: U.S. Central Command says Iran has launched ballistic missiles at U.S. forces in the Middle East. CENTCOM posts on X all of the missiles were successfully intercepted, describing the assault as an attempted surprise attack. This on the same day that President Trump met with Israeli Prime Minister Benjamin Netanyahu and Ukrainian President Volodymyr Zelensky at the White House. More than 36 million Americans in the Northeast are now at risk of flash flooding as an intense storm fires up. Forecasters call it a multi-day threat underway across parts of the I-95 corridor in the Northeast. The storms have done some early damage in New Jersey, and Andrew Whitman reports there's potential for more dangerous weather overnight.
13: Paterson, New Jersey is already flooding. The city's mayor told Channel 7 that 20 drivers needed rescues Tuesday afternoon and evening from tire-high water. Elsewhere, a man was struck by lightning around 3 p.m. Tuesday on Hoffman Station Road in Monroe. He was hospitalized. No word on his condition. Ground stops at the three tri-state airports have been lifted after some 1,100 flights were canceled. In New Jersey, I'm Andrew Whitman.
12: Two Democrats are advancing to a runoff in Georgia's special election to fill a U.S. House seat. The runoff will decide who'll serve out the remaining term of the late Democratic Congressman David Scott, who passed away in April. Scott's daughter, Marcy Scott, and Everton Blair will move on to the next round. Meanwhile, NBC News projects South Dakota Governor Larry Roden will win that state's Republican primary runoff for governor held Tuesday. Search and rescue operations are underway after a massive magnitude 7.1 earthquake hit southwestern Japan. The U.S. Geological Survey reports the quake's epicenter was near the coastal city of Uki. Reports say the earthquake caused a bridge to buckle and a shopping mall to partially collapse. So far, there's been two deaths reported and dozens of injuries. Thousands are without power. I'm Scott Carr.
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12: Immunologist Dr. Anthony Fauci will be back in the spotlight. He'll go before the Senate on Wednesday. Wendy Swanson has that.
15: Fauci will testify before a GOP-led Senate panel on the COVID-19 pandemic in a hearing that is all but guaranteed to be combative. It comes days after Kentucky Republican Senator Rand Paul released what he calls Fauci's diary during the pandemic. Republicans say the diary proves Fauci was deliberately downplaying the theory COVID-19 originated from China's Wuhan lab while reveling in his own celebrity. I'm Wendy Swanson.
12: The wife of Kansas City Chiefs offensive coordinator Eric Bieniemy is recovering from a shooting. 57-year-old Mia Bieniemy was shot in the family's home in Virginia Sunday evening and taken to a hospital with serious injuries. The couple's 27-year-old son was arrested for malicious wounding and use of a firearm to commit a felony. This is the first season of Eric Bieniemy's second stint as the Chiefs offensive coordinator. A murder trial will go ahead against the singer known as David. Now prosecutors in Los Angeles County are expected to decide whether or not to seek the death penalty against the 21-year-old.
16: A judge has ordered there is enough evidence in the capital murder case to proceed to trial after a more than four-day preliminary hearing. The singer, David Burke, is accused of killing 14-year-old Celeste Rivas Hernandez, then dismembering her body. Prosecutors say they were having a sexual relationship and Burke killed her in 2025 to silence her to protect his music career. Burke is also charged with one count each of continuous sexual abuse of a child under age 14 and mutilation of human remains. He is also facing special circumstance allegations of lying in wait, murder for financial gain, and killing a witness in a criminal investigation. I'm Daniel Martindale.
12: Expected to have one of the biggest openings ever in theaters this weekend.
17: What is happening to me?
12: It's the fourth film in the Tom Holland-led series.

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6: Mark Levin here, number 877-381-3811. We're going to have our friend Alan Dershowitz on the program in about 15 minutes.
7: Well, I'm a little conflicted here, Mr. Producer. I'm a little conflicted. We have a full board. People want to get in on this. We've done it for an hour and a half. Maybe I should do it this segment before we get to Dershowitz, you think? People really are revved up about this, and they want us to defeat the Iranians. And I guess it's important for all the policymakers to hear the people of the United States right here. The hardcore. The hardcore. So that's what I'm going to do. Len, Mineral Wells, Texas, the great Sirius XM satellite. Len, you're on. Go right ahead, please.
8: Thank you, sir. I know that you're a history guy and you love George S. Patton Jr. We need a leader like George S. Patton to take heavy mechanized, I think it's going to take ground troops, but we need to go in there with Georgie Patton and kick some buttocks.
7: But we don't even need to do that. We can do that with our allies. We can do it with the citizenry there. There's a new way to do it, but I don't even feel like we want to do that. And I think it's problematic. And I don't know why we're leaving their oil infrastructure alone. You see what the Ukrainians are doing to the Russians to great effect. I mean, you can't keep taking things off the table if you want victory. That's the way it is. And I love the language that we see in the media now leaking out of these various locations. Something like, well, they want to expand the war. We want victory. We don't want to expand the war. Just we want victory.
8: Can I recite 10 seconds of George Patton's speech in the movie Patton,
7: sir,
8: for you? I think you be seated. Now I want you to remember that no bastard ever won a war by dying for his country.
7: Yeah, that's right.
8: He won it by making the other poor dumb bastard die for his country. Thank you, Mark. Thank you.
7: That's very good, Len. Very good. We used to play that, didn't we, Rich? But Len's got it down. He's got it down pat. Very, very good. Let's go to Brent, Madison, Wisconsin, on the Mark Levin app. Brent, go right ahead, please.
9: Hey, Mark, nice to speak with you once again.
7: Thank you.
9: My thing here is, when did we stop caring about actually winning? And I say that having fought in Afghanistan, Iraq, trained troops in Northern Africa.
7: Wow.
9: The citizenry here right now, as I see it today, doesn't care about winning. They care about being politically correct. Stop that crap. Let our military do what they're trained to do. Let them do what they are excited and willing to do and get victory for once. Stop winning skirmishes and start imposing our will on the enemy and breaking the resolve to do what they want. We need to start winning wars again, and that hasn't happened, really since Vietnam.
7: All right, my friend. I think there's a lot of truth to what you say. A lot of truth to what you say. Let us go to Glenn, Sedona, Arizona, Sirius XM satellite. Go right ahead.
10: Hi, Mark. One of five conservatives in Sedona. Hi, Mark.
7: That's too bad.
10: Yes. Yeah, really. But anyway,

0: The only thing I can think, because I know I want to see us win that thing, wipe them out, just get it changed, is that Trump is taking a visual step back. If you remember when he debated Hillary years and years ago, that they said, well, what would you do? And he says, I'm not going to say. Why would I tip my hand? And
1: but so here's the problem, Glenn. We've been getting a visual step back now 3 or 4 times. Sure. What do we need to know that we don't know?
0: Well, I don't know. He's getting them to expose their hand more every time.
1: There's nothing left for them to expose. He has said their army's, their Air Force is gone. Their Navy is gone. Much of their missile launchers and missiles are gone, but they're still there.
0: Yeah, much of it, but there's still some left, I guess.
1: Yeah, there's a lot apparently left. So, I mean, at some point, particularly when you're concerned about the politics of this and the clock's ticking, at some point you've got to do what it's required for victory. And what's required for victory is the overthrow of the regime. It's obviously not enough to take out much of their military. You have to overthrow the regime. And this regime believes that every battle it survives, it gets stronger and stronger and stronger, and that Allah wants it that way.
0: Yep. We need to beat them and beat them quickly so we don't lose out at the midterm.
1: I don't disagree, but I don't see that. But there's certain steps we need to be taking to do that, and I don't feel like we're doing it. All right, Glenn, thank you, brother. I've been to Sedona. I guess that's been taken over by Democrats, too. I feel like every corner has been taken over by Democrats, you know? Crazy. Paul. In Grafton, Ohio, Sirius XM satellite. Go right ahead, please.
2: Hi, Mr. Levin. Thank you for taking the call. I appreciate the chance
1: to be
2: on tonight.
1: Thank you.
2: Very, very. My wife and I are both conservative, constitutional conservatives.
3: Wonderful.
2: And I hear what everybody else is saying, and I wanted to say, I've been wanting to tell you this for weeks and weeks now. My parents, you know, came here, my mom in 51. My dad was a 56er from Hungary. Mm-hmm. He was actually the same age and place as Sebastian Gorka's father as well. Not to bring up anything, any bad feelings or anything, or hopefully. But they had 7 days, the people, had an uprising for 7 days. And it was basically ragtag people with just rifles, no cell phones, no nothing. And they asked and asked and asked. They wanted the U.S. to help them. They didn't want U.S. troops. They just wanted guns.
1: They wanted arms.
2: Give us the guns. They can't fight Russian tanks with broomsticks and pitchforks, and they would have fought. My dad was a prisoner for a short time there, but they would have fought. They didn't want the Russians coming in, you know. They hung people. They hung some of the Russians. They did, you know, what they could for the time they could. And if anybody wants to know what communism is, they should talk to these people from back then. But had the U.S., and I hear everybody saying, go in there and finish them off. But I agree with what you're saying, because the people in Iran, they know where these people are at. Mm-hmm. They know better than we do. They're local. And if you give them what you need to, I'm not talking tanks and planes and all that stuff. You give them the rifles they need, they'll finish it off themselves. No U.S. boots.
1: And the one president who broke that line, you know, Eisenhower wouldn't do it. You're talking about Eisenhower. One person who broke that line was Reagan. This was part of the Reagan doctrine. It was to arm freedom fighters, resistance fighters, opposition, and communist regimes. And that's what he did, to great success. And so we talk about the great Reagan foreign policy. So why will we not do this? Will somebody please explain this to me? Don't tell me the Kurds are stealing weapons. First of all, I need to really believe that, see that, to believe it. But you can still arm the Iranians. You know, it's just, I'm thinking maybe it's the advice he's getting from generals, or maybe the intelligence services, or whomever else, that you're going to be extending the war and expanding the war and so forth and so on. You want to overthrow the regime, it's going to have to be overthrown from within. It's not going to be overthrown by 40,000 feet at 40,000 feet high. It's just not.
2: Correct. And these people will fight. You saw how they stood there and were killed. Just
1: and they were even doing it last night when three of them were hanged, or two. And they came out in large numbers, and the snipers were firing again, and they dispersed. But, I mean, this is going to be the great failing of our generation, I fear, that we haven't armed the Iranian people. I believe just like it was, you're talking about in the 1950s with the Hungarians, I think it's going to be the now for the Iranians. Because I just think it is an obvious option that should be undertaken. Those people are a resource unto themselves and for us. We've got two of the greatest intelligence services on the face of the earth, the Mossad and the CIA, working together. I mean, it's very troubling to me. Thank you for your call. We'll be right back.
3: Mark Levin.
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0: like to not having my friend Alan Dershowitz on the program. I haven't had a lot of guests because we've been doing a lot here. But he's a standout, our friend Alan Dershowitz. And Alan, I wanted to get your take on this guy, Mondami, generally, and now what he's doing, which is he's getting a list of people who have second homes in the city that are $1 million or more. And he's putting out the list, almost like targeting these people. He does a lot of targeting of people, doesn't he? Targeting of Jews, targeting of Italians. What do you make of all this?
1: Well, that's what socialists do. They prepare lists. The lists are then made available to the people who have to implement the next step. And we don't know what the next step is. I'm on that list, as are many other Jewish people who have homes in Miami and spend some time in New York. Many of them are Jewish. And obviously, many of them are not as well. Look, Mamdani is a vicious, bigoted anti-Semite. No doubt about that. When you say that it's okay for every other country in the world to have Sharia law or religion, it's okay for Jordan to be a Muslim state, for Egypt to be a Muslim state, but Israel shouldn't exist as the nation state of the Jewish people, that's just international anti-Semitism. Now he's bringing that anti-Semitism from an international level to Israel, where he wants to attack and arrest, he can't, Benjamin Netanyahu, and now to people like me who have second homes, second apartments in New York, and he's putting out that list and not giving anybody a chance to challenge it in violation of due process. And I would hope the people of New York would get sensible and finally see that what they elected here was Cuba, that this is a new Castro. And we saw what Castro did to Cuba, and Mamdami is going to do that to New York.
0: He's really a horrendous individual, isn't he? He's not particularly bright. His family came over here when he was young. His father is a Marxist professor. His mother is bankrolled by Qatar to put out these documentaries. And, of course, he has always been a radical kook. And
1: his wife is
0: unbelievable.
1: Yeah. What a family. So, what a family.
0: What a family. But aren't you concerned that not enough Democrat leaders are standing up to him? You look at Hochul. You look at Schumer and Hakeem Jeffries and so forth.
1: There are none. I mean, there's a congressman from New Jersey. You know, there used to be some senators, but now it's very hard to find a Democrat who will stand up to Mamdani, which is the major reason after 65 years I left the Democratic Party. I have a book coming out next month called Why I Left the Democratic Party, and So Should You. And so should you. And
0: like
1: I'm
0: that.
1: Trying to get President Trump to do a blurb for the book, because I think he understands why people like me, who have been Democrats for so long, can't stand that party. It's the most dangerous party in modern American history. And Mamdani is the most dangerous mayor in modern American history. Look, I lived through McCarthyism. I lived through racism. I lived through many of the anti-Semitism when I first started out. I couldn't get a job in a Wall Street firm, even though I was first in my class and editor-in-chief of the ALO Journal, because of anti-Semitism. But it was nothing like this. Here we're talking about physical threats. We got a guy now running for the Senate in Michigan, and he says he would like to decapitate Senator Fetterman, who's not Jewish, but decapitate him and put his head on a pike. I mean, my God, if that's not calling for physical revolution, I don't know what does. And so we're seeing people abusing the First Amendment, abusing freedom of speech, demanding freedom of speech for themselves, but creating a situation where they're encouraging and inciting people to go out and commit violence. It would not surprise me if during this Rosh Hashanah and Yom Kippur season, starting in mid-September, we saw attacks on synagogues. Already we Jews are paying a synagogue tax. We can't just go to the synagogue anymore. We have to pay people to protect us.
0: Mm-hmm.
1: And that's not true of Muslim churches. That's not true of Muslim mosques. That's not true. Thank God it's not true of most Christian churches, but today synagogues, Jewish schools, yeshivas have to have armed guards. That's a tax being imposed on people because of their religious views.
0: You know, it's even worse than that. My Chabad rabbi is armed. And every week he goes out, he has to practice shooting with his pistol. He literally has to be armed. And the windows on the lower level of his home have been replaced with bulletproof windows. Do you believe that?
1: That's smart. No, but he's very smart to do that. Look, going back many years, I represented Meir Kahana, and his motto was every Jew at 22, and we laughed at it. Jews don't like guns. We're not going to be armed. Now I fully understand. And I've had friends urge me to either be armed, or I'm 88 years old, I'm not sure my aim is that good, or get somebody to protect me, hire a guard, because I've been targeted as well.
0: Mm-hmm. What do you make of the future of the Democrat Party? You got these Democratic socialists. You've got Bernie Sanders out there who's disgusting. You've got this guy you're talking about in Michigan. They just nominated a guy in New Jersey who was the blind sheik's mouthpiece. I mean, they're not hiding it anymore, are they?
1: Yeah. No. In fact, they ought to be principled and quit the Democratic Party and start the Democratic Socialist Party of America. Let's have a three-party system. Let there be centrist Democrats. I'm still not going to like them. I'll never vote for a Schumer or Jeffries or anybody like that because they are testicularly challenged. Mm-hmm. They have no, I'll leave you the imagination. And so, but let at least be honest. Let's divide the Democratic Party into mainstream free market Democrats, capitalist Democrats, civil liberties Democrats, and then the socialist hyphen communists. We had that for a while. There was a communist party when I was growing up and socialist parties. They were not part of the Democratic Party. There was even a liberal party in New York. Let the Democrats regain their position as a center-left party. Okay, we could be opposed to them, but they're center-left. They don't believe in taking our money. They don't believe in competing. Do you know what's going on in New York now? These poor immigrants who started bodegas and are trying to scratch out a living, now they're threatened with government-controlled competition by free, basically, stores. And they're bringing a lawsuit now against Mamdani, and I'm going to help them.
0: All right, don't hang up, Alan Dershowitz. We're going to carry over the break. We want to hear more. We'll be right back with Alan Dershowitz.

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1: We're here with the great Alan Dershowitz, dear friend of mine, Alan Dershowitz. You've got people who are claiming to be communists, not just socialists, and they're talking about dismantling the Constitution. And I listen to these people, and they sound like college flunkouts to me. What do they sound like to you?
2: Well, they're ignoramuses. They have no idea of anything regarding American history, Israeli history, just Israeli history for a second. They call Israel colonialist. Israel is the only anti-colonialist country in the Middle East, the only one. Jordan was founded by colonialists. The Palestinians were established by a guy named Husseini, the Grand Mufti of Jerusalem, who went to Berlin and spent the war years with Hitler, who had said, in heaven there is God, and on earth there is Hitler. And this is the man who was the head of the Palestinians, and Hitler wanted to colonize Palestine. And the leaders of the Palestinians said, fine, we're happy with colonization. Israel, on the other hand, fought colonization. They killed British soldiers. They blew up the King David Hotel. They were the major instrument against colonialism. But you talk to these idiots at Harvard and at Yale and at Princeton, places where I taught for years, and these ignoramuses know nothing. They know nothing about history. They know nothing about the Declaration of Independence, about the Revolutionary War, about the Constitution. Of course they want to abolish the Constitution because the Constitution protects property rights, and property rights are essential to a free market economy. And thank God for a free market economy. You know, Jews are no longer going to be picked for anything. They're not going to win Nobel Prizes. They're not going to get admitted to colleges. Harvard is down to 8% Jews. It was 23% when I was there. They're going to have to make it on their own, the way they had to in Tsarist Russia. And how did they make it on their own? In Tsarist Russia, they became the best violinists. They became the best chess players. They helped invent computer technology. And that's thanks to the free market economy, where you don't have to ask anybody's permission to go in your basement and invent the internet or invent Facebook. Or how many of the people who have done these things have been Jews who were discriminated against? And so as long as the free market economy prevails, Jews will be okay. But as soon as socialism comes, one of the first victims of socialism, whether it's National Socialism of the Nazis or communist socialism of Stalin, the first victims have always been the Jews. But they've never been the last victims. As Elie Wiesel reminds us, they come for the Jews first, but they're coming for you soon. And it's coming to a theater near you. So if you allow socialism to prevail in your state, in your city, they're coming after you.
1: What is it about people who vote for their own tyranny? And it's not the first time. I mean, you know, other people have written books about this who've experienced it. People, they vote for their own tyranny. What kind of mindset is that?
2: 7,000 Jews voted for Adolf Hitler in the 1932 election. People say Jews are smart. You know how many Jews on the Upper West Side and in Park Slope in Brooklyn voted for Mamdani? Those are the stupidest people imaginable. I mean, yep. Of the 7,000 Jews who voted for Hitler, probably 6,000 ended up in the gas chambers. Now, I'm not suggesting it's going to happen to the Upper West Side Jews who voted for Mamdani or the people from Park Slope, but they're going to have their lives destroyed. They're going to have their children's opportunities curtailed. You know, we live in a great country. Don't tamper. Don't tinker with success. We are a great success. We invent more things. We develop more things. The free market economy, the countries in the world that support a free market economy, whether it's Israel or the United States, are the successes. The failures are the Cubas and the Venezuelas and, you know, you name it.
1: Now, this Mamdani, Alan Dershowitz, he's got a judicial selection process. And on this committee, there's not one single Jew.
2: Judenrein. You know why? Because there are no good Jewish lawyers in New York. There are just no good Jewish lawyers in New York. You can't find one anywhere. But, you know, the idea that you would pick a committee like that of 18 and there'd be no blacks, they'd be held to pay. No gays, they'd be held to pay. No women, but no Jews. That's okay, because we are a privileged part of white supremacy, and we don't belong on any judicial selection committee. You know what kind of judges are going to come out of that selection committee? They're not going to be judges. there are going to be people who implement the socialist policies in violation of the Constitution. And so we really have a problem here, and it's not a problem just for Jews. It's a problem for anybody who loves America. And that's why, even though I'm 88 years old, I'm fighting this as hard as I can for the rest of my life. It's my first priority. And we have to make sure that people like Mamdani can be elected, all right, in the city of New York, but I hope they can't be elected in statewide elections. I hope they can't be elected ever in national elections. That would be the end of America. So we have to keep fighting back. And thank God for you. You know, you have been the voice, the strongest voice on television, radio, the media, for sensible approaches to this. And please, please keep advocating and keep speaking. And I'm always on your side.
1: Well, you're very, very kind. Let me ask you a question. Are you hopeful or you're just not sure?
2: You know, in Israel, they say a pessimist is somebody who says, oy vey, things are so bad, they can't get worse. An optimist says, yes, they can. So, you know, I have some optimism and some pessimism. Things could get worse. There's no doubt, because remember, the worst people are now in college, and they're in good colleges, and they, 15 years from now, will be running for Congress, and then 20 years from now, will be running for the presidency. So they could get worse. But I have to tell you, when I see some other young people standing up for this and against it, we're going to bring 100,000 people out on the streets of New York to welcome Benjamin Netanyahu when he comes to New York and send a message. New Yorkers do not approve of Mamdani's anti-Israel policies. We are the 100,000 people in New York who represent the Italian Americans, the Greek Americans, the Irish Americans who support Israel. And we're going to stand up and we're going to speak out. And we're going to try to get 100,000 people to greet Netanyahu when he comes to New York in September for the United Nations.
1: Mm-hmm. And this targeting of Netanyahu isn't it really an intention to target the state of Israel and Jews generally? They just use him as an excuse.
2: Oh, there's no question. It's just an excuse. And if Netanyahu loses the next election, it'll be just as bad, no matter who the prime minister is, because the prime minister of Israel represents Zionism. And Zionism is a great national liberation movement, one of the most successful national liberation movements in history. And I'm proud to be a Zionist. I wear a shirt that says Proud Zionist. And, you know, recently, last year, I wore a shirt like that to the farmer's market in Martha's Vineyard. And a guy who was selling pierogi refused to sell it to me. So we threatened a lawsuit. Now he got thrown out of the farmer's market. We had a Jewish cultural event yesterday on Martha's Vineyard. 800 people showed up to support Jewish culture, Jewish food, Jewish music. We needed 25 armed guards to protect us on Martha's Vineyard. And there were protests standing outside, protesting a Jewish cultural event. It wasn't even Israel. It wasn't Zionism. It was gefilte fish. And that's what they're protesting.
1: And you're not bothering anybody. You're having your event, and people are protesting you. It's so sick. It's gotten so bad. And what are we going to do about these colleges and universities? I know this sounds like a dumb question, but they've got this. The faculty is so locked down. It's so incestuous. There's got to be more competition in this process, don't you think?
2: They're ready. It's starting. If you want to send your kid to Harvard, okay, that's okay if your kid is a thick skin and can fight back. But Vanderbilt's is just as good, and Emory is just as good. And we have to start defunding some of these colleges. We have to start contributing to these colleges. I've been urging people to stop giving money to Harvard. Stop giving money to Yale. I went to Yale. I taught at Harvard for 50 years. They are breeding grounds for this kind of bigotry and anti-Semitism. And that has to stop. And we have to use pressure. And I'm thankful that President Trump has at least begun a dialogue with some of these colleges and universities, and they're changing some of their policies. I think they have to change more of their policies. They have to abolish every single department that is a specialized department, you know, Arab studies department, Southeast women studies, gay studies. They don't belong in universities. Universities, mathematics, philosophy, sociology, psychology, but these specialized departments have become centers of bigotry. On October 8th, the day after the massacres of October 7th, many of these departments issued statements from the department blaming Israel for October 7th. Is that what a university should be doing?
1: Mm-mm.
2: If your kid goes to any university that does that, protest and stop sending contributions. We have to fight back at every level, including at the level of universities and Smithsonian Institute. Smithsonian Institute is supposed to be an objective place. Now look what it's become. It's become a propaganda mill for the hard left. And I'm glad that President Trump is doing something about it. And we need freedom of speech, but these are government institutions. NPR, National Public Radio, should not be funded by the government. It's biased, it's bigoted, it's left, it shouldn't be funded. Not one penny should go to NPR. If you want to have radio or television that just plays Mozart, okay, you can fund that. But once you start giving opinions, you know what's going to happen. They're going to become advocates of hard left woke ideology, and that shouldn't be funded by our government.
1: 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So,
2: but I love being on your TV, even when I'm not promoting a book, just to talk about what we're talking about. That's important to have your TV audience see people like me as well. So I don't have to talk about the book. I can just talk about, you know, what we're talking about today. So let's continue our dialogue. Okay.
1: All right, brother. You be safe out there. Okay, Alan. Take care of yourself.
2: You too, because we both have targets on our back. So be safe.
1: I know.
2: Thank you.
1: So I hear. All right. Take care of yourself. So I've been told, Mr. Producer. What would you do without me, Rich? You'd have to find another host, right? All right. I'm not trying to upset you. Okay. My wife, if she's listening, she'll kill me. In a world that's increasingly turning against Israel, I'm proud to stand with Pastors John and Matt Hagee in Hagee Ministries. You just heard Alan Dershowitz. Nobody's more articulate. And nobody is stronger than Pastors John and Max Hagee and Hagee Ministries. 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
1: You know, gold entered 2026 after a historic year, 53 new all-time highs, record annual demand, an average price up 44% year over year. Then it pushed past $5,500 in January. That's an ounce. It's hovering around $5,000 an ounce now as it edges up and takes a little step back, edges up. But all the conditions are in place, all of them, to make diversification very, very important to you. And by diversification, I mean with gold, silver, precious metals. Because when the dollar's hurting, when the debt is out of control, and the debt is out of control, when you have programs like Social Security in 6 years, where the trustees tell us they're going to go broke, when you have Obamacare sucking up all the air when it comes to insurance costs and medical costs, these are big things, and these are big, big problems that affect our finances and that are going to affect the value of the dollar. And you can also see it in the way countries act. Their central banks, like China, they're hoarding gold. Now, why would they be doing that? Why aren't they investing in currency, including our currency? Because they don't trust it. And when you look at silver, silver has an industrial use, too. Silver is used in solar, it's used in electric vehicles, regular vehicles, it's used in electronics and so forth and so on. So you have that added pressure, including people who want to invest in silver. But there's only so much production each year of these precious metals. That's why they're so valuable. And keep something in mind. Gold has outlasted every single nation state in human history. But it's always been valuable. In every single nation state in human history. And that's the point. So you can make decisions about whether you want bullion, whether or not you want coins, that sort of thing. 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And so we will bring Alan Dershowitz in the near future. On Life, Liberty, and Levin. And I know we only have 1 minute, and I want to see if I can sneak in one more person here. I don't know that I can. Hold on now. Let's look. Hold on. Come on up. Let's give it a try very quickly. Let's go to Spiridon, a good man, Bronx, New York. Very quickly, my brother. Go right ahead.
2: All right, it's three sentences. All right, so the president is trying to replicate what he did in Venezuela. The idea was that you take out the top leadership and the underlings do what you tell them to, but Iran is not Venezuela. It's not going to work. They're much more fanatical, and you have to completely replace it with the free Iranian people.
1: That's it. Spiridon, you're great. I wish I'd seen you earlier. I would have gotten to you earlier. Call again this week, later in the week. Will you salute our armed forces, police officers, firefighters, emergency personnel, ICE. Thank you, ICE. Our truck drivers, thank you, too. The men and women in Ukraine, the men and women in Israel, the men and women in Persia, and you, the American people. God bless each and every one of you. I'm blessed for you to be there. I'll see you tomorrow.
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8: U.S. Central Command says Iran has launched ballistic missiles at U.S. forces in the Middle East. CENTCOM posts on X all of the missiles were successfully intercepted, describing the assault as an attempted surprise attack. This on the same day that President Trump met with Israeli Prime Minister Benjamin Netanyahu and Ukrainian President Volodymyr Zelensky at the White House. More than 36 million Americans in the Northeast are now at risk of flash flooding as an intense storm fires up. Forecasters call it a multi-day threat underway across parts of the I-95 corridor in the Northeast. The storms have done some early damage in New Jersey, and Andrew Whitman reports there's potential for more dangerous weather overnight.
9: Patterson, New Jersey is already flooding. The city's mayor told Channel 7 that 20 drivers needed rescues Tuesday afternoon and evening from tire-high water. Elsewhere, a man was struck by lightning around 3 p.m. Tuesday on Hoffman Station Road in Monroe. He was hospitalized. No word on his condition. Ground stops at the three tri-state airports have been lifted after some 1,100 flights were canceled. In New Jersey, I'm Andrew Whitman.
8: Two Democrats are advancing to a runoff in Georgia's special election to fill a U.S. House seat. The runoff will decide who'll serve out the remaining term of the late Democratic Congressman David Scott, who passed away in April. Scott's daughter, Marcy Scott, and Everton Blair will move on to the next round. Meanwhile, NBC News projects South Dakota Governor Larry Roden will win that state's Republican primary runoff for governor held Tuesday. Search and rescue operations are underway after a massive magnitude 7.1 earthquake hit southwestern Japan. The U.S. Geological Survey reports the quake's epicenter was near the coastal city of Uki. Reports say the earthquake caused a bridge to buckle and a shopping mall to partially collapse. So far, there's been two deaths reported and dozens of injuries. Thousands are without power. I'm Scott Carr.
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8: Immunologist Dr. Anthony Fauci will be back in the spotlight. He'll go before the Senate on Wednesday. Wendy Swanson has that.
11: Fauci will testify before a GOP-led Senate panel on the COVID-19 pandemic in a hearing that is all but guaranteed to be combative. It comes days after Kentucky Republican Senator Rand Paul released what he calls Fauci's diary during the pandemic. Republicans say the diary proves Fauci was deliberately downplaying the theory COVID-19 originated from China's Wuhan lab while reveling in his own celebrity. I'm Wendy Swanson.
8: The wife of Kansas City Chiefs offensive coordinator Eric Bieniemy is recovering from a shooting. 57-year-old Mia Bieniemy was shot in the family's home in Virginia Sunday evening and taken to a hospital with serious injuries. The couple's 27-year-old son was arrested for malicious wounding and use of a firearm to commit a felony. This is the first season of Eric Bieniemy's second stint as the Chiefs offensive coordinator. A murder trial will go ahead against the singer known as David. Now prosecutors in Los Angeles County are expected to decide whether or not to seek the death penalty against the 21-year-old.
12: A judge has ordered there is enough evidence in the capital murder case to proceed to trial after a more than four-day preliminary hearing. The singer, David Burke, is accused of killing 14-year-old Celeste Rivas Hernandez, then dismembering her body. Prosecutors say they were having a sexual relationship and Burke killed her in 2025 to silence her to protect his music career. Burke is also charged with one count each of continuous sexual abuse of a child under age 14 and mutilation of human remains. He is also facing special circumstance allegations of lying in wait, murder for financial gain, and killing a witness in a criminal investigation. I'm Daniel Martindale.
8: Expected to have one of the biggest openings ever in theaters this weekend.
13: What is happening to me?
8: It's the fourth film in the Tom Holland-led series of Spider-Man. Brand New Day, looking to make between $260 and $280 million in just its first weekend in theaters. I'm Scott Carr.
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1: And I'm Gary McNamara along with Eric Hurley. Fauci to testify later on today. We'll get to that in just 1 minute.
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1: You know, we've gone over the things that Fauci said and what the truth ended up being numerous times here, even in the past week and a half, knowing that Fauci was going to testify. Just wanted to talk a little bit about the response I saw on social media yesterday. There really was no response to what he said versus what the truth was from the left. What I saw yesterday was, Fauci's a great guy. He's really a great guy. I saw someone said, well, I don't believe he's evil. He's extremely vain. And yes, he did mislead and get a bunch of things wrong. Well, I forgot what was in the mainstream media say, well, yeah, it shows the contradictions, but there's no smoking gun. And I went, it's sort of like we've been asking the question, you know, what's transphobic mean? What does a smoking gun mean here? He can't be charged with anything except lying before Congress. Where what I want from this is a document in history of what we were told by officials like Fauci, and what the reality actually was, and why they were attempting to hide the truth. And there's no doubt in my mind at all, based on the evidence. I don't base it on the fact that Fauci once liked Trump, adored Trump, and then disliked Trump, and then liked Biden. I don't make my judgment that, oh, he's such a grandfatherly like a figure. None of that at all taints our impressions at all. It's simply what he said and what he did based on what we now know is fact, or what he did to hide any type of any other opinion, for example, as he did when it came to where COVID came from, where what he was saying in the diaries was not what he was saying in public, and he needs to be held accountable. Or not accountable. We need to get him, because he's not going to be held accountable for it. You need to get him on record we won't be reading books by 2036. Everything stops, as Elon Musk has said. Money doesn't matter anymore, or whatever. Mm. By the way, we'll have to talk about that one.
2: Mm-hmm.
1: But that's really all I saw. Nobody will actually address on the left what Fauci said privately based on what he said publicly. Now, the only other thing I saw, and they were jumping on it, was that, well, it was his diary, and the guy has no business going in a diary. From what we know, everything that he wrote was on government servers. If you write it on government servers, it's not private. And it was so funny because there was a debate, Eric, yesterday going on, and they weren't a diary. They were on public. They were on government government servers so you can have them. Yes, but they were still a diary and they were still his private thoughts. It's like, oh my God.
3: Yeah.
1: This is, you know, the de-evolution. Devo should have done a song on de-evolution of the internet, about social media.
3: Yeah.
1: Because it was just hysterical. And then that became the sidebar. It's like, well, can a diary be done? Well, of course a diary can be. You can call it whatever you want. He wrote stuff about what he believed, and it was different than what he was saying publicly, whatever the hell you want to call it.
2: Well, nobody's making the claim that it was illegal to obtain this information. Nobody from the beginning, in fact, right?
1: No.
2: In fact, the liberal activist media ignored it.
1: Yes.
2: And so now you look at it and say, is anybody debating whether he wrote this or not?
1: No.
2: They're not.
1: That's all that matters.
2: And right. So let's now get to the truth. The American people deserve the truth on this. And, you know, this is the same group. They built this adoration for him when he was telling them, too, to mask up. When he was telling, basically, because he brags about getting the school shut down.
1: Yeah.
2: And he lied about that.
1: Right. Yeah, he did on that. Absolutely.
2: But then in his diary, dear diary, how did he start those notes? Dear me. You are so wonderful. Everyone loves you. The Newsweek piece was so terrific.
3: Oh, God, I saw that.
2: This is the kind of ego that comes with the kind of attention and power that you get in a situation like that. And for someone in that position, it's rare. Let's hope it's rare. Let's hope that we don't get to a pandemic with something else more dangerous. Which is the whole point,
1: right,
2: of getting to the truth. How did this happen?
1: I did see, because I went through so many comments, I did see, I don't know if I saved it or not, I'll see if I did, but I don't have that window up here at the moment, where somebody was saying, don't you understand what was going on? There was pure panic. There was pure panic. There was well, right, and when there's pure panic, the truth should come out. You just don't say there was true panic, so whatever anybody says goes, because you'd never say that about a Republican.
2: Right.
1: If it was a Republican candidate or whatever. And so, no, the more the crazy panic happens, the more important it is to know what the truth is. For example, putting seniors close together during COVID in nursing homes, and putting people that had COVID in there.
2: And we had already learned a lesson from that and how dangerous it was, yet Governor Cuomo at the time believed it wasn't that dangerous.
1: And so the more the panic that is not the because there was so much panic, it justifies anything that he did. It doesn't.
2: No.
1: Just the opposite.
2: No, no.
1: The whole role of scientists is not to panic.
2: Right. It's to get down to exactly how this happened. And, you know, this was the real tell in the back and forth between Fauci and Rand Paul was the fact that he was so evasive in his answers. Keep in mind, he's not in an elected position, right? He's not running for office yet. he's not there to do anything except talk about the science behind what happened.
1: Mm-hmm.
2: His expertise, his purview. And the only thing he did is run around in circles.
1: What would have been early on the right thing that you could say would be fair for Fauci to say, you know, because we know they held the meeting and it was basically 10 to 2 that the people in that meeting with Fauci, 10 to 2, believed that this thing could have been made, you know, could have been made by man.
2: Right.
1: This was done, and it was 10 to 2.
2: Right.
1: He didn't come out and say it was 10 to 2. He should have said, we have a meeting where the majority believe this and a minority believe that, and we're still searching it.
2: That's a solid answer.
1: Right.
2: And by the way, would be the truth.
1: Right.
2: And you don't have to commit one way or the other.
1: Right. Why couldn't he? Why couldn't? And we're still doing research on it.
2: Right.
1: And I haven't made up my mind on it yet. But you don't sit there and say, especially when we know. Think about this. Oh, my gosh. I mean, they knew it. But in January, it was January he was saying that it didn't come from the market.
2: Yeah.
1: We were hardly talking about COVID in January.
2: No, in fact, it really didn't heat up until the end of February and into March.
1: Right. And then by April, May, where they're still talking about it came from the market.
2: Right.
1: And that, by the way, that helped drive the panic that nature created this. It means it could be anywhere, anywhere, anywhere, anywhere. If nature created it there, why can't it create it, you know, in the United States and 1,000 other places? People were talking, well, no, if we would have said, no, we believe it was man-made and probably came from Wuhan. That's the majority consensus at this particular moment.
2: Yeah.
1: And then you saw the whole thing about the CIA when he talked about that was publicized a lot yesterday.
2: Uh-huh.
1: That the CIA had said, no, we believe that, you know, China is involved in this.
2: Right.
1: And then why? Because remember, when the president was calling it the China virus, remember how calling it the China virus was racist?
2: Oh,
1: remember
2: that?
1: Yeah. You talked about it yesterday. Was it Pelosi going to Chinatown?
2: Going to Chinatown.
1: We won't deal with this racism.
2: Right.
1: You're bringing racism into anything, and this is simply a disease, and the goal is to figure out where it came from. And so you tell the truth. If you would have told the truth and said, no, we believe it came from this particular source, and probably the consensus from the scientists so far early, the majority believe, not that there isn't a minority that doesn't believe otherwise, but the majority believe this. People would say, okay, we know where ground zero is. We know it's not going to just appear in Louisiana.
2: Well, you know, and for the left, it didn't break until Jon Stewart went on his buddy's TV show, Stephen Colbert.
1: When was that, 2022? Or what?
2: It was late in the game. It was late in the game. And you could not talk about it on social media. If you tried to say anything about it, then you were going to be throttled. You were going to be shut down. Your account was going to be suspended. And he goes on, of all shows, the Colbert Show, and does his rant.
1: June 14th, 2021.
2: Yeah. So we're talking well over a year into this whole thing.
1: Yeah.
2: And you couldn't talk about it. You could not post anything. And the left and Stewart making the point in a funny way, but it was funny because it was true. It was observational humor that had every bit of truth behind it. And after that, the liberals just kind of broke away. They were just like, maybe we can talk about it. Maybe we can at least have a discussion about it. It started to break open. On the right, we were looking at it for what it was. There were things we didn't know in the first month, in the first 2 months, in the first 3 months. But we started to see the pattern.
1: Mm-hmm.
2: And quite frankly, we assess our own risks every single day. And we know with a virus that acts a lot like the flu, you protect the elderly. And you often protect children and anybody with any underlying disease. And those were the basics. We knew that, but they wanted more control, and they were getting...
1: Well, that was initially on. Then we found out later you didn't have to protect the children.
2: Exactly. Right. That was the exception to that.
1: Right.
2: That with that virus, children actually, in any age group, were actually the safest.
1: Right. We are Red Eye Radio.
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1: We are Red Eye Radio. He's Eric Carly, and I'm Gary McNamara. I saw a number of people on X say, well, I believe Fauci is going to take the fifth. It's like, well, why? He doesn't need to take the fifth.
2: Yeah, right.
1: The only thing that they can, you know, Comer said it yesterday, as we know, he was pardoned. He was pardoned for anything he might have done.
2: Right.
1: So if he comes out and says, no, I stole money. I stole COVID money. I'm not accusing him of doing that. Hypothetically, couldn't do anything. The only thing he can be charged for is lying before Congress now. That's it.
2: Yeah.
1: So yeah. Why would you take the fifth?
2: Right.
1: You would only take the fifth because you don't want to go down in history as somebody who said one thing in leading the COVID fight, you know, or believing one thing or not reporting the truth to the American people.
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5: U.S. Central Command says Iran has launched ballistic missiles at U.S. forces in the Middle East. CENTCOM posts on X all of the missiles were successfully intercepted, describing the assault as an attempted surprise attack. This on the same day that President Trump met with Israeli Prime Minister Benjamin Netanyahu and Ukrainian President Volodymyr Zelensky at the White House. More than 36 million Americans in the Northeast are now at risk of flash flooding as an intense storm fires up. Forecasters call it a multi-day threat underway across parts of the I-95 corridor in the Northeast. The storms have done some early damage in New Jersey, and Andrew Whitman reports there's potential for more dangerous weather overnight.
6: Paterson, New Jersey is already flooding. The city's mayor told Channel 7 that 20 drivers needed rescues Tuesday afternoon and evening from tire-high water. Elsewhere, a man was struck by lightning around 3 p.m. Tuesday on Hoffman Station Road in Monroe. He was hospitalized. No word on his condition. Ground stops at the three tri-state airports have been lifted after some 1,100 flights were canceled. In New Jersey, I'm Andrew Whitman.
5: Two Democrats are advancing to a runoff in Georgia's special election to fill a U.S. House seat. The runoff will decide who'll serve out the remaining term of the late Democratic Congressman David Scott, who passed away in April. Scott's daughter, Marcy Scott, and Everton Blair will move on to the next round. Meanwhile, NBC News projects South Dakota Governor Larry Roden will win that state's Republican primary runoff for governor held Tuesday. Search and rescue operations are underway after a massive magnitude 7.1 earthquake hit southwestern Japan. The U.S. Geological Survey reports the quake's epicenter was near the coastal city of Uki. Reports say the earthquake caused a bridge to buckle and a shopping mall to partially collapse. So far, there's been two deaths reported and dozens of injuries. Thousands are without power. I'm Scott Carr.
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5: Immunologist Dr. Anthony Fauci will be back in the spotlight. He'll go before the Senate on Wednesday. Wendy Swanson has that.
9: Fauci will testify before a GOP-led Senate panel on the COVID-19 pandemic in a hearing that is all but guaranteed to be combative. It comes days after Kentucky Republican Senator Rand Paul released what he calls Fauci's diary during the pandemic. Republicans say the diary proves Fauci was deliberately downplaying the theory COVID-19 originated from China's Wuhan lab, while reveling in his own celebrity. I'm Wendy Swanson.
5: The wife of Kansas City Chiefs offensive coordinator Eric Bieniemy is recovering from a shooting. 57-year-old Mia Bieniemy was shot in the family's home in Virginia Sunday evening and taken to a hospital with serious injuries. The couple's 27-year-old son was arrested for malicious wounding and use of a firearm to commit a felony. This is the first season of Eric Bieniemy's second stint as the Chiefs offensive coordinator. A murder trial will go ahead against the singer known as David. Now prosecutors in Los Angeles County are expected to decide whether or not to seek the death penalty against the 21-year-old.
27: A judge has ordered there is enough evidence in the capital murder case to proceed to trial after a more than four-day preliminary hearing. The singer, David Burke, is accused of killing 14-year-old Celeste Rivas Hernandez, then dismembering her body. Prosecutors say they were having a sexual relationship and Burke killed her in 2025 to silence her to protect his music career. Burke is also charged with one count each of continuous sexual abuse of a child under age 14 and mutilation of human remains. He is also facing special circumstance allegations of lying in wait, murder for financial gain, and killing a witness in a criminal investigation. I'm Daniel Martindale.
5: Expected to have one of the biggest openings ever in theaters this weekend.
4: What is happening to me?
5: It's the fourth film in the Tom Holland-led series of Spider-Man. Brand New Day, looking to make between $260 and $280 million in just its first weekend in theaters. I'm Scott Carr.
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0: We're on Radio. He's Eric Cronin. I'm Gary McNamara. It'll be interesting to see, because you made a great point that even when the DSA, when the socialist communist, whatever they are, anarchist, socialist, communist, whatever, whenever the DSA is on, you said there's really not a debate. Even if it's on a conservative network, it's more like, really?
1: Yeah.
0: And what do you believe here? Really? Well, how's this going to work?
1: It's going to work. Get rid of poverty.
0: It's going to work. There really isn't a debate where they go, all right, let's look at history. Do you understand history? There isn't time in a 2-minute segment.
1: Yeah.
0: In fact, I think the conservative networks just want to get out the insane ideas you believe in.
1: Yes.
0: And their job is done at that point.
1: Well, that's what they should be doing, but I'd love to see a long debate. I don't think there's going to be one.
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7: U.S. Central Command says Iran has launched ballistic missiles at U.S. forces in the Middle East. CENTCOM posts on X all of the missiles were successfully intercepted, describing the assault as an attempted surprise attack. This on the same day that President Trump met with Israeli Prime Minister Benjamin Netanyahu and Ukrainian President Volodymyr Zelensky at the White House. More than 36 million Americans in the Northeast are now at risk of flash flooding as an intense storm fires up. Forecasters call it a multi-day threat underway across parts of the I-95 corridor in the Northeast. The storms have done some early damage in New Jersey, and Andrew Whitman reports there's potential for more dangerous weather overnight.
8: Paterson, New Jersey is already flooding. The city's mayor told Channel 7 that 20 drivers needed rescues Tuesday afternoon and evening from tire-high water. Elsewhere, a man was struck by lightning around 3 p.m. Tuesday on Hoffman Station Road in Monroe. He was hospitalized. No word on his condition. Ground stops at the three tri-state airports have been lifted after some 1,100 flights were canceled. In New Jersey, I'm Andrew Whitman.
7: Two Democrats are advancing to a runoff in Georgia's special election to fill a U.S. House seat. The runoff will decide who'll serve out the remaining term of the late Democratic Congressman David Scott, who passed away in April. Scott's daughter, Marcy Scott, and Everton Blair will move on to the next round. Meanwhile, NBC News projects South Dakota Governor Larry Roden will win that state's Republican primary runoff for governor held Tuesday. Search and rescue operations are underway after a massive magnitude 7.1 earthquake hit southwestern Japan. The U.S. Geological Survey reports the quake's epicenter was near the coastal city of Uki. Reports say the earthquake caused a bridge to buckle and a shopping mall to partially collapse. So far, there's been two deaths reported and dozens of injuries. Thousands are without power. I'm Scott Carr.
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7: Immunologist Dr. Anthony Fauci will be back in the spotlight. He'll go before the Senate on Wednesday. Wendy Swanson has that.
11: Fauci will testify before a GOP-led Senate panel on the COVID-19 pandemic in a hearing that is all but guaranteed to be combative. It comes days after Kentucky Republican Senator Rand Paul released what he calls Fauci's diary during the pandemic. Republicans say the diary proves Fauci was deliberately downplaying the theory COVID-19 originated from China's Wuhan lab while reveling in his own celebrity. I'm Wendy Swanson.
7: The wife of Kansas City Chiefs offensive coordinator Eric Bieniemy is recovering from a shooting. 57-year-old Mia Bieniemy was shot in the family's home in Virginia Sunday evening and taken to a hospital with serious injuries. The couple's 27-year-old son was arrested for malicious wounding and use of a firearm to commit a felony. This is the first season of Eric Bieniemy's second stint as the Chiefs offensive coordinator. A murder trial will go ahead against the singer known as David. Now prosecutors in Los Angeles County are expected to decide whether or not to seek the death penalty against the 21-year-old.
12: A judge has ordered there is enough evidence in the capital murder case to proceed to trial after a more than four-day preliminary hearing. The singer, David Burke, is accused of killing 14-year-old Celeste Rivas Hernandez, then dismembering her body. Prosecutors say they were having a sexual relationship and Burke killed her in 2025 to silence her to protect his music career. Burke is also charged with one count each of continuous sexual abuse of a child under age 14 and mutilation of human remains. He is also facing special circumstance allegations of lying in wait, murder for financial gain, and killing a witness in a criminal investigation. I'm Daniel Martindale.
7: Expected to have one of the biggest openings ever in theaters this weekend.
13: What is happening to me?
7: It's the fourth film in the Tom Holland-led series of Spider-Man, Brand New Day, looking to make between $260 and $280 million in just its first weekend in theaters. I'm Scott Carr.
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2: 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Gary McNamara and Eric Harley talk about everything from politics to social issues and news of the day. Whether you're up late or you're just starting your day, welcome to the show. 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
0: 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He is Eric Harley and I'm Gary McNamara. You know, when we started on Monday's show, one of the things that we said is,

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7: U.S. Central Command says Iran has launched ballistic missiles at U.S. forces in the Middle East. CENTCOM posts on X all of the missiles were successfully intercepted, describing the assault as an attempted surprise attack. This on the same day that President Trump met with Israeli Prime Minister Benjamin Netanyahu and Ukrainian President Volodymyr Zelensky at the White House. More than 36 million Americans in the Northeast are now at risk of flash flooding as an intense storm fires up. Forecasters call it a multi-day threat underway across parts of the I-95 corridor in the Northeast. The storms have done some early damage in New Jersey, and Andrew Whitman reports there's potential for more dangerous weather overnight.
8: Patterson, New Jersey is already flooding. The city's mayor told Channel 7 that 20 drivers needed rescues Tuesday afternoon and evening from tire-high water. Elsewhere, a man was struck by lightning around 3 p.m. Tuesday on Hoffman Station Road in Monroe. He was hospitalized. No word on his condition. Ground stops at the three tri-state airports have been lifted after some 1,100 flights were canceled. In New Jersey, I'm Andrew Whitman.
9: Two Democrats are advancing to a runoff in Georgia's special election to fill a U.S. House seat. The runoff will decide who'll serve out the remaining term of the late Democratic Congressman David Scott, who passed away in April. Scott's daughter, Marcy Scott, and Everton Blair will move on to the next round. Meanwhile, NBC News projects South Dakota Governor Larry Roden will win that state's Republican primary runoff for governor held Tuesday. Search and rescue operations are underway after a massive magnitude 7.1 earthquake hit southwestern Japan. The U.S. Geological Survey reports the quake's epicenter was near the coastal city of Uki. Reports say the earthquake caused a bridge to buckle and a shopping mall to partially collapse. So far, there's been two deaths reported and dozens of injuries. Thousands are without power. I'm Scott Carr.
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9: Immunologist Dr. Anthony Fauci will be back in the spotlight. He'll go before the Senate on Wednesday. Wendy Swanson has that.
12: Fauci will testify before a GOP-led Senate panel on the COVID-19 pandemic in a hearing that is all but guaranteed to be combative. It comes days after Kentucky Republican Senator Rand Paul released what he calls Fauci's diary during the pandemic. Republicans say the diary proves Fauci was deliberately downplaying the theory COVID-19 originated from China's Wuhan lab while reveling in his own celebrity. I'm Wendy Swanson.
9: The wife of Kansas City Chiefs offensive coordinator Eric Bieniemy is recovering from a shooting. 57-year-old Mia Bieniemy was shot in the family's home in Virginia Sunday evening and taken to a hospital with serious injuries. The couple's 27-year-old son was arrested for malicious wounding and use of a firearm to commit a felony. This is the first season of Eric Bieniemy's second stint as the Chiefs offensive coordinator. A murder trial will go ahead against the singer known as David. Now prosecutors in Los Angeles County are expected to decide whether or not to seek the death penalty against the 21-year-old.
13: A judge has ordered there is enough evidence in the capital murder case to proceed to trial after a more than four-day preliminary hearing. The singer, David Burke, is accused of killing 14-year-old Celeste Rivas Hernandez, then dismembering her body. Prosecutors say they were having a sexual relationship and Burke killed her in 2025 to silence her to protect his music career. Burke is also charged with one count each of continuous sexual abuse of a child under age 14 and mutilation of human remains. He is also facing special circumstance allegations of lying in wait, murder for financial gain, and killing a witness in a criminal investigation. I'm Daniel Martindale.
9: Expected to have one of the biggest openings ever in theaters this weekend.
14: What is happening to me?
9: It's the fourth film in the Tom Holland-led series of Spider-Man. Brand New Day, looking to make between $260 and $280 million in just its first weekend in theaters. I'm Scott Carr.
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0: Now, it's Red Eye Radio. Gary McNamara and Eric Hurley talk about everything from politics to social issues and news of the day. Whether you're up late or you're just starting your day, welcome to the show. From the Relief Factor Studios, this is Red Eye Radio.
14: All across America, we are Red Eye Radio. He is Eric Hurley and I'm Gary McNamara. Well, this is a way to start the show here. And I didn't tell you that I wanted to bring this up first because I wanted to get your reaction to it.
21: All right. All right.
14: Democratic political strategist, the Serpent,
21: all right,
14: James Carville, on Sunday said David Hogg, former Democratic National Committee vice chair, should succeed current chair Ken Martin, calling the DNC dysfunctional.
21: Well, you know, when I saw that, and I have seen it, I saw it, in fact, yesterday during the show. It was late in the show, and I saw that headline. I think I saw it at the Hill.
14: Yeah, it's

0: Radio. He's Eric Carly, and I'm Gary McNamara. I was thinking of Lindy Lee, who left the Democratic Party in late 2024 and was a loyal fundraiser for them for years. Actually, was started fundraising for Trump.
1: Yeah. It's interesting because a young lady by the name of Evan Barker, there was a piece in the New York Post the other day that I bookmarked. I was a ruthless fundraiser who helped progressives infiltrate the Democratic Party until it all became unbearable. And she said, in March of 22, I realized the weight of what progressives had become, and it was unbearable. This was my last straw. And she voted for Trump in 24. And this is somebody who said in high school, she actually campaigned for Obama. She was a community organizer for Hillary Clinton in 2015. She did all these things helping, again, progressives infiltrate the Democratic Party. But it had gone too far, and in 24. And she wrote a book based on that called Nothing Left. Her name is Evan Barker. But it's really interesting to see this, because if it is happening from within, it was bound to happen, because identity politics builds this. Everybody has their own rule book now, and you don't belong. You're an oppressor. Even Mamdani, to a certain extent, is becoming an oppressor.
0: Oh, The Hill says Carville is recovering from hernia surgery.
1: Yeah. Get well soon.
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1: And I'm Gary McNamara along with Eric Hurley. Fauci to testify later on today. We'll get to that in just 1 minute.
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1: You know, we've gone over the things that Fauci said and what the truth ended up being numerous times here, even in the past week and a half, knowing that Fauci was going to testify. Just wanted to talk a little bit about the response I saw on social media yesterday. There really was no response to what he said versus what the truth was from the left. What I saw yesterday was, Fauci's a great guy. He's really a great guy. I saw someone said, well, I don't believe he's evil. He's extremely vain. And yes, he did mislead and get a bunch of things wrong. Well, I forgot what was in the mainstream media say, well, yeah, it shows the contradictions, but there's no smoking gun. And I went, it's sort of like we've been asking the question, you know, what's transphobic mean? What does a smoking gun mean here? He can't be charged with anything except lying before Congress. Where what I want from this is a document in history of what we were told by officials like Fauci, and what the reality actually was, and why they were attempting to hide the truth. And there's no doubt in my mind at all, based on the evidence. I don't base it on the fact that Fauci once liked Trump, adored Trump, and then disliked Trump, and then liked Biden. I don't make my judgment that, oh, he's such a grandfatherly-like figure. None of that at all taints our impressions at all. It's simply what he said and what he did based on what we now know is fact, or what he did to hide any type of any other opinion, for example, as he did when it came to where COVID came from, where what he was saying in the diaries was not what he was saying in public. And he needs to be held accountable. Because he's not going to be held accountable for it. You need to get him on record we won't be reading books by 2036, everything stops, as Elon Musk has said, money doesn't matter anymore or whatever. Mm. By the way, we'll have to talk about that one.
2: Mm-hmm.
1: But that's really all I saw. Nobody will actually address on the left what Fauci said privately based on what he said publicly. Now, the only other thing I saw, and they were jumping on it, was that, well, it was his diary, and the government has no business going in a diary. From what we know, everything that he wrote was on government servers. If you write it on government servers, it's not private. And it was so funny because there was a debate, Eric, yesterday going on. They weren't a diary. They were on government government servers so you can have them. Yes, but they were still a diary and they were still his private thoughts. It's like, oh my God.
3: Yeah.
1: This is, you know, the de-evolution. Devo should have done a song on de-evolution of the internet, on social media.
3: Yeah.
1: Because it was just a hysterical. And then that became the sidebar. It's like, well, can a diary be done? Well, of course a diary can be. You can call it whatever you want. He wrote stuff about what he believed, and it was different than what he was saying publicly. Whatever the hell you want to call it.
2: Well, nobody's making the claim that it was illegal to obtain this information. Nobody from the beginning, in fact, tried to.
1: No.
2: In fact, the liberal activist media ignored it.
1: Yes.
2: And so now you look at it and say, is anybody debating whether he wrote this or not?
1: No.
2: They're not.
1: That's all that matters.
2: And right. So let's now get to the truth. The American people deserve the truth on this. And, you know, this is the same group. They built this adoration for him when he was telling them, too, to mask up. When he was telling, basically, because he brags about getting the school shut down.
1: Yeah.
2: And he lied about that.
1: Right. Yeah, he did on that. Absolutely.
2: But then in his diary, dear diary, how did he start those notes? Dear me, you are so wonderful. Everyone loves you. The Newsweek piece was so terrific.
1: Oh, God, I saw that. Oh.
2: This is the kind of ego that comes with the kind of attention and power that you get in a situation like that. And for someone in that position, it's rare. Let's hope it's rare. Let's hope that we don't get to a pandemic with something else more dangerous, which is the whole point of getting to the truth. How did this happen?
1: I did see, because I went through so many comments, I did see, I don't know if I saved it or not, I'll see if I did, but I don't have that window up here at the moment where somebody was saying, don't you understand what was going on? There was pure panic. There was pure panic. There was right. And when there's pure panic, the truth should come out. You just don't say there was true panic, so whatever anybody says goes, because you'd never say that about a Republican.
2: Right.
1: If it was a Republican candidate or whatever. And so, no, the more the crazy panic happens, the more important it is to know what the truth is. For example, putting seniors close together during COVID in nursing homes. Mm-hmm. And putting people that had COVID in there.
2: And we had already learned a lesson from that and how dangerous it was. Yet Governor Cuomo at the time,
1: yeah,
2: believed it wasn't that dangerous.
1: And so, yeah, the more the panic that is not the because there was so much panic, it justifies anything that he did. It doesn't.
2: No.
1: It's just the opposite.
2: No, no.
1: The whole role of scientists is not to panic.
2: Right. It's to get down to exactly how this happened. And, you know, this was the real tell and the back and forth between Fauci and Rand Paul was the fact that he was so evasive in his answers. Keep in mind, he's not in an elected position, right? He's not running for office yet. He's not there to do anything except talk about the science behind what happened.
1: Mm-hmm.
2: His expertise, his purview. And the only thing he did is run around in circles.
1: What would have been early on the right thing that you could say would be fair for Fauci to say, you know, because we know they held the meeting and it was basically 10 to 2 that the people in that meeting with Fauci 10 to 2 believed that this thing could have been made, you know, could have been made by man.
2: Right.
1: This was done, and it was 10 to 2.
2: Right.
1: He didn't come out and say it was 10 to 2. He should have said we have a meeting where the majority believe this and a minority believe that. And we're still searching it.
2: That's a solid answer.
1: Right,
2: and by the way, would be the truth.
1: Right.
2: And you don't have to commit one way or the other.
1: Right. Why couldn't he? Why couldn't? And we're still doing research on it.
2: Right.
1: And I haven't made up my mind on it yet. But you don't sit there and say, especially when we know. Think about this. Oh, my gosh. I mean, they knew it. But in January, it was January he was saying that it didn't come from the market.
2: Yeah.
1: We were hardly talking about COVID in January.
2: No, in fact, it really didn't heat up until the end of February and into March.
1: Right. And then by April, May, where they're still talking about it came from the market.
2: Right. And
1: that, by the way, that helped drive the panic that nature created this. It means it could be anywhere, anywhere, anywhere, anywhere. If nature created it there, why can't it create it, you know, in the United States and 1,000 other places? People were talking, well, no, if we would have said, no, we believe it was man-made and probably came from Wuhan. That's the majority consensus at this particular moment.
2: Yeah.
1: And then you saw the whole thing about the CIA when he talked about that was publicized a lot yesterday.
2: Uh-huh.
1: That the CIA had said, no, we believe that, you know, China is involved in this.
2: Right.
1: And then why? Because remember, when the president was calling it the China virus, remember how calling it the China virus was racist?
2: Oh,
1: remember
2: that?
1: Yeah. You talked about it yesterday. Was it Pelosi going to Chinatown?
2: Going to Chinatown.
1: We won't deal with this racism.
2: Right.
1: You're bringing racism into anything, and this is simply a disease, and the goal is to figure out where it came from. And so you tell the truth. If you would have told the truth and said, no, we believe it came from this particular source, and probably the consensus from the scientists so far, early, the majority believe, not that there isn't a minority that doesn't believe otherwise, but the majority believe this, people would say, okay, we know where ground zero is. We know it's not going to just appear in Louisiana.
2: Well, you know, and for the left, it didn't break until Jon Stewart went on his buddy's TV show, Stephen Colbert.
1: When was that, 2022 or what?
2: It was late in the game. It was late in the game. And you could not talk about it on social media. If you tried to say anything about it, then you were going to be throttled. You were going to be shut down. Your account was going to be suspended. And he goes on, of all shows, the Colbert Show. And does his rant
1: June 14th, 2021.
2: Yeah. So we're talking well over a year into this whole thing.
1: Yeah.
2: And you couldn't talk about it. You could not post anything. And the left and Stewart making the point in a funny way, but it was funny because it was true. It was observational humor that had every bit of truth behind it. And after that, the liberals just kind of broke away. They were just like, oh, well maybe, yeah, maybe we can talk about it. Maybe we can at least have a discussion about it. It started to break open. On the right, we were looking at it for what it was. There were things we didn't know in the first month, in the first 2 months, in the first 3 months. But we started to see the pattern.
1: Mm-hmm.
2: And quite frankly, we assess our own risks every single day. And we know with a virus that acts a lot like the flu, you protect the elderly. And you often protect children. And anybody with any underlying disease. And those were the basics. We knew that. But they wanted more control. And they were getting.
1: Well, that was initially on. Then we found out later you didn't have to protect the children.
2: Exactly. Right. That was the exception to that.
1: Right.
2: That with that virus, children actually in any age group were actually the safest.
1: Right. We are Red Eye Radio.
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1: We are on our radio. He's Eric Harley, and I'm Gary McNamara. I saw a number of people on X say, well, I believe Fauci's going to take the fifth. It's like, well, why? He doesn't need to take the fifth.
2: Yeah, right.
1: The only thing that they can, you know, Comer said it yesterday, as we know, he was pardoned. He was pardoned for anything he might have done.
2: Right.
1: So if he comes out and says, no, I stole money. I stole COVID money. I'm not accusing him of doing that. Hypothetically, couldn't do anything. The only thing he can be charged for is lying before Congress now. That's it.
2: Yeah.
1: So yeah. Why would you take the fifth?
2: Right.
1: You would only take the fifth because you don't want to go down in history as somebody who said one thing in leading the COVID fight, you know, or believing one thing or not reporting the truth to the American people.
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3: U.S. Central Command says Iran has launched ballistic missiles at U.S. forces in the Middle East. CENTCOM posts on X all of the missiles were successfully intercepted, describing the assault as an attempted surprise attack. This on the same day that President Trump met with Israeli Prime Minister Benjamin Netanyahu and Ukrainian President Volodymyr Zelensky at the White House. More than 36 million Americans in the Northeast are now at risk of flash flooding as an intense storm fires up. Forecasters call it a multi-day threat underway across parts of the I-95 corridor in the Northeast. The storms have done some early damage in New Jersey, and Andrew Whitman reports there's potential for more dangerous weather overnight.
4: Paterson, New Jersey is already flooding. The city's mayor told Channel 7 that 20 drivers needed rescues Tuesday afternoon and evening from tire-high water. Elsewhere, a man was struck by lightning around 3 p.m. Tuesday on Hoffman Station Road in Monroe. He was hospitalized. No word on his condition. Ground stops at the three tri-state airports have been lifted after some 1,100 flights were canceled. In New Jersey, I'm Andrew Whitman.
3: Two Democrats are advancing to a runoff in Georgia's special election to fill a U.S. House seat. The runoff will decide who'll serve out the remaining term of the late Democratic Congressman David Scott, who passed away in April. Scott's daughter, Marcy Scott, and Everton Blair will move on to the next round. Meanwhile, NBC News projects South Dakota Governor Larry Roden will win that state's Republican primary runoff for governor held Tuesday. Search and rescue operations are underway after a massive magnitude 7.1 earthquake hit southwestern Japan. The U.S. Geological Survey reports the quake's epicenter was near the coastal city of Uki. Reports say the earthquake caused a bridge to buckle and a shopping mall to partially collapse. So far, there's been two deaths reported and dozens of injuries. Thousands are without power. I'm Scott Carr.
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3: Immunologist Dr. Anthony Fauci will be back in the spotlight. He'll go before the Senate on Wednesday. Wendy Swanson has that.
25: Fauci will testify before a GOP-led Senate panel on the COVID-19 pandemic in a hearing that is all but guaranteed to be combative. It comes days after Kentucky Republican Senator Rand Paul released what he calls Fauci's diary during the pandemic. Republicans say the diary proves Fauci was deliberately downplaying the theory COVID-19 originated from China's Wuhan lab while reveling in his own celebrity. I'm Wendy Swanson.
3: The wife of Kansas City Chiefs offensive coordinator Eric Bieniemy is recovering from a shooting. 57-year-old Mia Bieniemy was shot in the family's home in Virginia Sunday evening and taken to a hospital with serious injuries. The couple's 27-year-old son was arrested for malicious wounding and use of a firearm to commit a felony. This is the first season of Eric Bieniemy's second stint as the Chiefs offensive coordinator. A murder trial will go ahead against the singer known as David. Now prosecutors in Los Angeles County are expected to decide whether or not to seek the death penalty against the 21-year-old.
26: A judge has ordered there is enough evidence in the capital murder case to proceed to trial after a more than four-day preliminary hearing. The singer, David Burke, is accused of killing 14-year-old Celeste Rivas Hernandez, then dismembering her body. Prosecutors say they were having a sexual relationship and Burke killed her in 2025 to silence her to protect his music career. Burke is also charged with one count each of continuous sexual abuse of a child under age 14 and mutilation of human remains. He is also facing special circumstance allegations of lying in wait, murder for financial gain, and killing a witness in a criminal investigation. I'm Daniel Martindale.
3: Expected to have one of the biggest openings ever in theaters this weekend.
5: What is happening to me?
3: It's the fourth film in the Tom Holland-led series of Spider-Man. Brand New Day, looking to make between $260 and $280 million in just its first weekend in theaters. I'm Scott Carr.
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1: Welcome back to the Lars Larson Show. It's a pleasure to be with you. Well, America just sent humans around the moon for the first time in 50 years. So what took us too long? And should NASA have ever stopped going to the moon in the first place? Hans von Spakovsky joins me now, senior legal fellow at the Ed Meese Institute for the Rule of Law and Advancing American Freedom. Hans, welcome back.
31: Well, thanks for having me back. And I have to tell you, this is a special interest of mine because I grew up in Huntsville, Alabama, known as Rocket City, USA, where some of our first rockets were developed in the 1950s and where they were integral to the Apollo program and the shuttle program.
1: Well, and so I guess the thing a lot of us wonder about, I was a fan of the space program and followed it very closely. And I remember staying home in the middle of a summer to watch men step on the moon for the first time.
31: Right.
1: It was summertime. And it was for me, it was a signature event. I had there was a family friend of ours who worked for TRW, and they did designs on the Apollo capsule. They did designs.

0: Federation program. He diverted and told NASA, no, no, you need to work on things like the importance of DEI in science education and climate change. And what really reinvigorated, and by the way, put in just a horrible manager for NASA, what really changed things, frankly, was Donald Trump coming into office. And in 2017, he issued a directive to NASA that basically said, get back into space exploration, quit wasting your time on all these other things, and I want to see a landing on the moon, development of a moon base, and then on to Mars. And that's what basically got the Artemis program really going. And the goal was a landing on the moon in 2028. And this moonshot was really the big step in that program. By the way, he also, as part of that directive in 2017, told NASA that it needed to partner with private corporations to get the private sector back into the space business. And they've been doing that. That's why there are companies like SpaceX and Blue Origin, all now involved in the space program, and thank goodness, finally, NASA's back in what it was originally put together to do.
1: And by the way, Hans, I want you to answer that. I'm not one of those who believes that this is a waste of time and money. There are people, though, who say, oh, you should be spending that money on more domestic concerns or concerns back here. I always point out to those, the money isn't leaving Earth. You know, at most, we're throwing a few tons of materials in, you know, out, off the planet that stays gone. But the rest of it, all the developments and all the money is paid to people who are scientists and engineers right here. So how do we answer those people who are convinced there aren't enough side benefits to these programs to make them worthwhile?
0: Well, first of all, the current NASA budget is only about, I think, 0.3% of the entire federal budget. And anybody who says that, you should say to them, okay, quit using the GPS system on your telephone to go places. Quit paying attention to the now much more accurate weather forecasts we get because of satellite coverage. I mean, it's just one thing after another like that that is the result of our space program. And I don't think if you talk to the newest generation of kids, wedded to their cell phones and everything else, that they would agree that the developments that came from the space program were somehow not worth it.
1: No, and in fact, Hans, I know that there are going to be people, they ridicule the idea. They say, oh, we got Tang and Velcro. What's the big deal? You know, Hans, one day, probably 20 years ago, a guy called me up and he said, hey, I work at a company and they do heat curing of metal, you know, for to make metal really strong. And I said, okay, how does that work? And he said, well, we have these ovens and we have to bring the heat, the temperature of this metal up to hundreds of degrees and then hold it there for a certain number of hours and then cool it at exactly the right rate. I said, okay, what are you calling about? And he said, well, he says, we've got this stuff that we just lined the inside of these ovens with. And it's the material that they came up with to protect the bottom of the space shuttle as it comes back in from orbit. It's that ablative material that has to bleed off all that heat. I said, yeah. He said, we never could have developed this on our own, but because NASA developed it for one specialized use, he said, then the company that was making the stuff said, well, we can line brick oven, you know, these ovens with it. And he said, it cost some money to buy it. He said it paid for itself in 18 months. Because it was so good. And after that, all I did was save a lot of the energy that we had to pump into these ovens to make the things that we make. And I said, oh, okay, that sounds like a great development. But again, the kind of thing that nobody would have said, let's come up with a specialized material that can stand 3,000 degrees of heat without cracking and breaking and all that. But NASA did. And then it had tremendous applications for people in the civilian world as well.
0: Yeah, and that's just one of a multitude of technological developments that have come out of the space program. And look, establishing a moon base, Look, there is already a lot of discussion of all of the rare earth metals.

0: minerals that we are probably going to be able to easily find on the moon, rare earth minerals that are now essential to all kinds of things being developed and designed and built on the planet Earth, including, by the way, you know, all these lefties who just love their solar panels where and their lithium batteries, all of which use those kind of rare earth minerals, which these days we're getting from one of our biggest enemies, Communist China.
1: Communist China. Hey, by the way, Hans, on an entirely different I just saw this break. The Southern Poverty Law Center, the DOJ, is now taking them to court, accusing them of fraud. I don't know if you'd seen that or not. It's in the last couple of minutes. Any thoughts on that? Because I'm glad to see it happen.
0: Well, yeah, they've had all kinds of problems, and they were being investigated for using paid informants to infiltrate organizations. So I think the fraud that may have occurred is probably connected to that.
1: So in other words, I mean, if I'm reading that right, instead of going out and finding, you know, organizations that are legitimately bigoted or going out and acting in ways that generate antipathy toward people of color and all that, that they were paying informants to go in and find the offenses so they could then go after them and bring the lawsuits. It sounds like that's what the SPLC was doing. And there might have been a time when SPLC went after groups like White Aryan Resistance War, but I think lately they're just a giant moneymaker and probably a source of income for the folks on the left. That's Hans von Spakovsky from the Ed Meese Center at Advancing American Freedom. You've got the Lars Larson Show. By the way, if you believe in supporting American craftsmanship, veterans, and independent talk radio, go to my website, pick up a limited edition Lars Larson Show Challenge coin, proudly made by American vets. A personally signed thank you card from yours truly, and all proceeds, every dime, benefits the veterans.

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11: Welcome back to the Lars Larson Show. It's a pleasure to be with you. I'm glad to get to your phone calls and emails. Bob Barr joins me now, former CIA analyst and member of Congress. Bob, it's good to have you back on the program.
12: Lars, always a pleasure being with you and your listeners. Appreciate the invitation. What's going on?
11: No, I'm glad to have you on because I know that people have tried to make a lot of Alex Preti's, his protest and his interference with federal law enforcement, at the end of which he got shot and he got killed. And he was carrying a gun at the time. And I have a carry permit. I carry on a regular basis. So that's okay. But I don't go out and engage in criminal behavior. Am I right in, you're a lawyer, I'm not, am I right to say that if I decide to go out and engage in something in which I'm going to interfere and with and obstruct the law enforcement activities, I'm breaking the law, right?
12: You are. Now, of course, there's sometimes a very fine line in the situation, but in terms of the policy and the danger that you put yourself in as an individual, you better be pretty careful if you enter into or cross the line from being, just an observer to putting yourself either close enough or by your actions in a situation where you can be perceived by law enforcement as interfering, because that puts you very much at risk. And, if you have a problem with that, you're going to lose in court.
11: Well, and in fact, even if you're not losing in court, I hate the idea. Reason Magazine, which wrote about this, they pretty much represent the libertarian point of view. And I respect much of what they have to say. But they write, after immigration agents fatally shot Minneapolis protester Alex Preti on January 24th, I think that's underselling what he was doing. Federal officials described him, DHS did, as a domestic terrorist, a would-be assassin who wanted to do maximum damage and massacre law enforcement. Now, I wouldn't have gone that far, but I would say if you've gone to not one protest, but he went to two, they were both caught on cameras. In one of them, he interfered with the cops. He physically with the folks from ICE, and he physically confronted them. And when he got mad enough at one of them, the agents had actually got back into their SUV. They were about to drive away, or they were driving away. And I think he kicked out the taillight of the car. Well, they jumped out of the vehicle and they confronted him. That wasn't the one where he got shot. But it seems that he had indicated his intentions. I'm not just going to go somewhere and protest and give a speech or say words. I'm going to go and actively get in the way of law enforcement, which last time I checked, obstructing justice is a criminal act, right?
12: It is. It's pretty stupid, to say the least, to do what he did.
11: Is it a criminal act? If I decide to go out and engage in criminal activity and I go armed, any other day of the week, if I've got my carry permit, my gun, and I'm not doing anything illegal, does it change if I say, well, I'm legally carrying my gun while I engage in criminal activity?
12: Well, it depends, and I hate to put it in these terms, but it depends on the circumstances. The intent of the person carrying the firearm. So if you deliberately put yourself in a situation where law enforcement already is involved and there is already some sort of altercation, you are pretty much leaving yourself to be taken care of in a way that you might not want. And if you press the issue, you're going to lose.
11: I mean, because, Bob, when I carry, and I carry almost every single day when I'm away from my home or the office or whatever, I've carried to the studio for decades now. But I always make sure I need to not be involved in some kind of criminal activity. And in this case, this is exactly what the guy did, not once, but twice. And Reason is now defending him. I do think the statements from DHS were overstatements, but they were only overstatements. I don't think there was anything in Preti's behavior behavior that indicated he was planning to massacre the cops. But he was carrying a gun when he apparently knew that he was going to go on two occasions and confront law enforcement and engage in a crime, which is obstruction of justice. So that was the issue I wanted to ask you about.
12: And I think that as you described it, which I think accurately depicts what actually went on that day, he was in the wrong. And if the issue got to the courts, he would lose. Because you can't put yourself in that situation. You can't enter into that sort of situation acting as he did and expect not to have repercussions. And it's just stupid, to say the least.
11: Well, and three different organizations that ordinarily I agree with, the National Association for Gun Rights, the Gun Owners of America, and an organization you were associated with as well, the NRA. I'm a member of that group, but they all pushed back and said, we don't like the way the Trump administration has handled gun rights in these cases. And I guess I just wonder out loud, do honest law-abiding gun owners like you and like me think that it should be legal to go and engage in illegal activity, obstruct justice, interfere with the cops, and then do it while carrying a gun armed? I don't think it is.
12: No, it isn't. And it doesn't matter what administration you're dealing with. It may be an administration that truly understands and respects the individual right to keep and bear arms, or it may be one like the current administration that doesn't really seem to understand that fully. Regardless, you have to be very careful, and you're putting yourself at risk if you enter into that sort of ongoing situation.
11: By the way, can I ask you about one other issue that literally popped up in the last, I don't know, couple of hours? The USPS is about to run out of money. I mean, they've been in trouble for years. They've lost billions of dollars every single year since 2007. So they've had 19 years of losses. And now they've announced that they are temporarily suspending payments to the government-wide pension plan that is the pension for the workers who work for the government agency called USPS. I mean, this just sounds outrageous to me. Something's got to get done about the Postal Service. They have been losing money forever. There's no sign they're going to make money or even break even. And now they're going to shortchange their pensions. And I know, I've read the GAO reports. Who's responsible for paying the pensions if the USPS defaults on its obligations? The American taxpayer is.
12: Ultimately, we are the ones that are going to have to foot the bill for this kind of nonsense. You know, the problems with the Postal Service, the Post Office, whatever they used to be called, have been with us ever since that we've had this government monopoly on the delivery of mail.
11: Yep.
12: Even though, you know, there's some capital private companies involved, you know, where you have a government monopoly, you're going to have problems.
11: And I guess what bothers me, Bobby, is the double standard. Because I'm an employer, I have two great employees. Now, I have to do withholding, or the lady who does the books for the company does the withholding. And that money that is withheld for their federal taxes, state taxes, and all the other taxes that are applied, that's not my money anymore. And I've seen companies that have, for a while, said, I'm going to use the withholding money and pay my own bills with it. It sounds like that's what the Postal Service is doing, that they're saying, we're kind of short of cash right now, so we think we'll use somebody else's money to pay our bills. It is the kind of activity that oftentimes sends people in the private sector to jail. That's Bob Barr from, Bob is a great guy, former member of Congress, former CIA.
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16: 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United States Deputy Sheriff's Association, taking training to the next level because lives are on the line.
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0: Welcome back to the Lars Larson Show. It's a pleasure to be with you, and I'll get back to your phone calls and your emails in just a moment. But I want to talk about a very important story. It involves both artificial intelligence and facial recognition. It involves a young lady from Carter County, that's in Tennessee, who was mistakenly flagged in a crime and jailed because of artificial intelligence and facial recognition. And the attorney representing her joins me now. That's Jay Greenwood. Ms. Greenwood, thanks for taking the time.
20: Yeah, thanks for having me on.
0: So tell me about this case and how it is that she came to be tagged for a crime she apparently didn't commit, but falsely, and if I'm overstating it, please correct me. My audience appreciates that because I'm not a lawyer. But how did she come to be falsely tagged for this crime through facial recognition and AI?
20: Well, she was living in Tennessee, and at the same time that was occurring, something was happening in Fargo, North Dakota, where an individual was going into banks and falsely using people's military IDs to remove money from a HELOC account at that bank. And they got some video recordings, poor video recordings, but they used stills from those recordings and sent it into a facial recognition company to see if they could identify that person. And the person that was flagged was this young woman, and she the Fargo Police Department went to her social media accounts, and then that's about it, and then filed for her arrest warrant and indictment in North Dakota. She was arrested in Tennessee and brought here.
0: Sorry about it. Did they have anything else other than the facial recognition that would have tied her to the crime?
20: No. That was pretty much it. Like I said, their investigator, after it flagged her, they went and looked at her pictures that she had posted on social media and essentially said, well, good enough. And they arrested her.
0: Well, and how, look, I know that some of the bank cameras have become good. They're not too bad. I mean, I remember bank cameras from 30, 40 years ago, and they were barely, you know, barely better than a pen and ink drawing. But you would think at that point, you'd say, well, we have probable cause maybe to go out and get a warrant or serve a subpoena, subpoena deuces tecum or whatever it's called at the bank and say, is there some indication that we can tie her to this kind of crime? Did they find, they found none of that?
20: The camera angles at the bank were really bad. The person that did this came in, and the angle of the camera was up from above. So they have an above view of a camera of her coming into a door. And then they have another camera from above of her sitting at a teller desk. So they never really had a really good picture of the individual, but they used the best still images they thought they had and sent them into this company.
0: So did this young lady have, it's Angela Lips, right? So did they have something else that would have been, because the poster, pictures she posted on social media, that couldn't have been enough to hold her in custody for 5 months, was it?
20: Well, unfortunately, the process was she was, the information was filed in North Dakota, and that's what we call an indictment in North Dakota. Right. And then they filed for her arrest. And then what happened was the U.S. Marshals arrested her at her trailer park in Tennessee. And she was held in Tennessee because she was fighting extradition to the state of North Dakota.
0: Oh.
20: So 4 of the 6 months she spent in jail was in Tennessee, just not wanting to come to North Dakota.
0: Well, and I can understand why somebody wouldn't want to be dragged, halfway across the country to North Dakota on something that doesn't apply. But would it have sped up the process if somehow she had said, okay, I'll waive extradition, I'll go to North Dakota, and we'll get this settled? It could have been settled sooner, could it not?
20: Yes, very much so. Probably by a few months, it would have shortened her stay in Tennessee. before she would have been able to be assigned a public defender in North Dakota. But again, like I told somebody the other day, Angela had never been to North Dakota. She knew she did not do this. So I understand her unwillingness to simply say, fine, take me to North Dakota.
1: I do too, Mr. Green. I'm talking to Jay Greenwood. He's the attorney representing in a civil action a woman from Carter County, Tennessee, who was held in North Dakota. As you said, the total hold time in both Tennessee and North Dakota was about 6 months. I'm amazed that the prosecutor in this case didn't look at this and say, you've got a photo and a bad photo at that, and that's all you've got? You've got nothing else that indicates she was involved in this financial crime?
20: Yeah, it's kind of a mystery to me how both the Fargo Police Department and the state's attorney's office didn't do a little bit more. And I say that just because what I was able to do took me all of about a week.
1: A week? Because you go to a judge and say, Your Honor, they don't have enough to hold her. There's not enough here. And was it ever submitted, say, to a grand jury where grand jurors could look at it and say, nah, you don't have enough here for a true bill?
20: No, we don't really do indictments in North Dakota's state court very often. They're very rare. So what we do, in other words, grand juries. So we don't use those very often. So the process in this one was, she was arrested and held in North Dakota. I was assigned as her public defender on Halloween. And I spoke to Angela maybe a week and a half later, because we had to wait for discovery and some of the information to come. But once I talked with Angela, she had told me, I've never been to North Dakota. I've never been on an airplane. I rarely leave the 100-mile radius from Elizabethan. And so I called her family, and I wanted to see if I could link her debit purchases to that area.
1: Right.
20: To establish alibi defense. And when I got those bank records, I sent them into the state's attorney's office and said, you know, guys, I don't think you have the right person. She hasn't left Tennessee. And by Christmas, we had arranged a interview with the police department. And once that occurred,
1: let me ask you, Mr. Greenwood, isn't that something the cops should have done, as just plain, 100%. You know, detective 101, is say, let's put her in the state. We'll get cell phone records. They'll show pings off her cell phone. We'll put her in North Dakota. We'll put her purchases there. We'll have other witnesses maybe that saw her there. They went for none of that.
20: They didn't do that before I gave it to them, which is what most people are most upset about, because, you know, the taxpayers paid for all of this to bring her to Tennessee, to get her from Tennessee to North Dakota, to jail her, to feed her. They paid for all that. And it took me a week and a half or so to get the information they probably should have gotten before they even charged her.
1: Now, you've got a civil case. What in the world do you ask for when somebody has their life messed up this way for half a year? And I don't know whether she lost a job or had other things that were, you know, that she missed out on because of that. But I can't even imagine what kind of value you put on that. What do you tell the court that you want as a remedy to make your client whole?
20: I actually am not involved in her civil case, but I can give you the names of her attorneys that are in Fargo. They're very good guys. But once I was done with her criminal law stuff as her appointed public defender, my job was done. I told her story afterwards, but her civil attorneys are the ones everybody's going to have to ask about that stuff. I'm way out of my league.
1: You were on the criminal side. And I guess, was there any indication, and maybe you know this or maybe you don't, it's not necessarily in your lane, but did the police department say, we're going to review all the processes we use for deciding to put somebody in jail before we ever do this again? Because this seems to scream out for some kind of changes in their procedures, doesn't it?
20: I think so, yes. And it took a while for the Fargo Police Department to take any accountability whatsoever, but the public outcry around here has been pretty phenomenal. And since then, they've at least made an announcement that they're going to redo the way they use this type of information, this AI tool, if you will, in the future.
1: That is Jay Greenwood. He was the criminal attorney for a woman named Angela Lips from Carter County, Tennessee, who was falsely accused of being involved in bank fraud, four different counts of bank fraud, locked up for the better part of 6 months on only the basis of facial recognition and artificial intelligence.

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3: May 15, 9 a.m. Two women quietly waiting at the doctor's office. Woman 1 says, "Cold day, huh?" Woman 2, "What's that?" Woman 1, "Kinda cold today." Woman 2, "Yeah, wasn't expecting that." Woman 1, "What is it, 47 degrees? Woman 2, "No, more like 45. Woman 1, yeah, makes sense. At least it's not raining. Woman 2, "That would be sad." Woman 1, "So sad." Woman 2, "Ah, the weather." Woman 1, "Crazy." 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
1: Welcome back to the program. It's a pleasure to be with you. And on this show, I regularly talk about housing. I think everybody should be able to buy a house in America. Now, I say that in a qualified way. Everybody who's financially qualified should be able to buy a house. Obviously, in 2008, we found out that a lot of people ended up buying houses who were not financially qualified at all. But then again, you know, the folks at the big banks wanted to make a lot of money, and they did. And then the whole economy fell off the edge of a cliff. Well, the Senate just voted on a housing bill that its supporters say will make homes more affordable in America. But could one last-minute provision actually make the housing shortage even worse than it is already? So I wanted to get the perspective of Kevin Erdman, who is a senior scholar at the Mercatus Center at George Mason University. Kevin, welcome to the program.
11: Yeah, thanks for having me.
1: Tell me about this bill, because most of housing policy is set at the state and local level. How is Congress going to fix this?
11: There's a lot of things in this bill that could be... It's a big bill with a lot of provisions, and a lot of them could be helpful on the margin. I'm not sure if any of them will be, you know, definitive. But in general, it seems like a helpful bill. And in fact, you mentioned lending standards. There are some provisions in there which may be the things I would expect to maybe have the most effect, which are sort of studying regulations and the cost of doing small loans. Like a lot of the post-2008 regulations sort of left, you know, made it so hard to make small mortgages on affordable homes that, you know, they basically disappeared. So if they really are serious about things like that, then it could actually reinvigorate some of the loans for qualified families that sort of got caught up in the chaos of the 2008 aftermath.
1: Yeah. And by the way, I guess the provision that seems to have caught everybody's attention in this bill, it's allegedly a housing bill, but it has something in there for a CBDC, a central bank digital currency. What's that all about?
11: To be honest, I'm not familiar with that part of the bill.
1: Okay. So let's talk about the part where they want to ban large institutional investors, read BlackRock and others like it. As I understand it, they own 3 or 4% of the housing across the country. It may be heavier ownership in some particular states, but is that really the biggest part of the problem?
11: It isn't, and I think that's the provision that a lot of us are worried about. It's a tricky detail because they actually, the large investors that they're aiming for there is probably still less than 1% of all homes. It may be 3 or 4% of rental homes. But actually most of those positions were actually bought up in the mid 2010s when homes were very cheap. In recent years, they've actually been net sellers. So it's sort of a made up problem.
1: Do you think, Kevin, that's because, look, I believe in conspiracy theories where there's evidence to support them, meaning they're not really conspiracy theories. The other ones where I hear people saying, well, you know, BlackRock comes in and they drive the prices up in neighborhoods so nobody can afford them. Then they buy the houses at a top price to make money. And I go, how do you make money by buying something at a premium price? Yeah. And then, well, you hold on to it. And I go, yeah, you buy a $500,000 house for $600,000, and then you lose on. I've never understood how those fit together. And anytime people call the show, they're just convinced BlackRock is the devil. I have no financial connections to BlackRock, never have, never will. But the idea that, yeah, they drive up the prices so they can buy at the highest possible price, and then they make money that way. And I said, buy high, sell low has never seemed like a good strategy to me. But then again, I'm not a regular house flipper.
11: Yeah. You know, the reality is actually more the opposite. I would say there's three tiers of buyers in single family homes. Really who drives the market statistically are single family, you know, family buyers. Like wherever there are more of them coming into the market, that's always where you see prices going up. Then there's a second, and that's probably, you know, that's probably three quarters of the single family market. Then almost all the rest, the 24 point something percent is small mom and pop landlords, which tend to be sort of bottom feeders, you know, like sort of old depreciated homes where, you know, they basically apply expertise and sort of how to keep the home up, local knowledge about the market. And they really, you can see that how much of an advantage both of those groups have over large scale investors, because before 2008, there was never any large scale investor market in single family homes. They're actually the least capable group, or at least the least willing group to put money into that asset. And in fact, this again relates back.
12: But Kevin, is banning the big institutional investors, is this just because it looks good for optics, but it doesn't actually change the game?
11: I think so. I mean, I think some people sincerely believe that it's a problem, but it doesn't hurt that the optics are good and that it seems, you know, sort of populist rhetoric. And I don't think it'll actually have a particularly immediately negative effect on the marketplace, because, as I said, they just haven't been active buyers. But I think the problem that really worries people like me is that how we got to this point is putting a bunch of binders on the housing market in ways that we thought, oh, you know, that'll never be a binding problem, and so it'll be fine. Like, you know, years ago, cities all sort of limited how much of their region could build apartments in, and thought, you know, and they all thought, oh, that's fine, there's plenty of room to build them. And then when those parts of the cities filled up, it got really hard to build apartments, and now we have tent encampments in the parks. And I think there's a similar issue here that now it's probably not going to be a binding issue, but I actually think as we go down the road 5 or 10 years, this is probably going to become a more important source of new housing. And it's, you know, really problematic to sort of get in front of it and stop what could be a future important source of units.
12: Kevin, do you know what I wish they'd do? You've got these two major, well, three major, FHA, Fannie Mae, and Freddie Mac. I wish the president, you know, through the administrative process, could say to states, hey, I got this idea for you. If you've got reasonable housing regulations, all these crazy rules and fees that people have to pay, and pick a couple of states and say, these guys have it down. California, you guys are out to lunch. You're charging, you know, yes, $300,000 in fees to build a single family house. You are going to get the, you know, you're going to get less of the FHA money, less of the Fannie Mae money, less of the Freddie Mac money. And by the way, we're going to charge lower rates to the states that have reasonable housing regulations. And we're going to charge higher rates to the states like you, California or Illinois or wherever. Mm-hmm. And that way it'll be revenue neutral. You know, the dumb states that put on all the crazy rules and fees, they're going to pay for the lower cost mortgages to the other places. That Kevin Erdman from George Mason University. Kevin, thanks very much. Glad to have you with me, and always glad to take your phone calls and your emails at 866-HEY-LARS. That's 866-439-5277. Send your emails to talk@LarsLarson.com. And if you believe in supporting American craftsmanship, U.S. veterans, and independent talk radio, go to my website, LarsLarson.com. 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I'm a collector of challenge coins. I decided we wanted one for the show. 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And I can tell you this, not a penny of the proceeds goes to me. Back in just a moment. 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
20: The U.S. and Saudi Arabia have launched airstrikes on Iranian-backed groups in Iraq. The attacks, carried out late Tuesday, come after Iran launched ballistic missiles at U.S. forces in the Middle East. More from Mark Mayfield.
21: In a post on X, CENTCOM said all of the missiles were successfully intercepted. CENTCOM described the assault as an attempted surprise attack. On Monday, President Trump expressed some hope about recent diplomatic efforts in the Iran war. This came on the same day that President Trump met with Israeli Prime Minister Benjamin Netanyahu and Ukrainian President Volodymyr Zelensky at the White House. I'm Mark Mayfield.
20: A sanctions bill targeting Russia, sponsored by the late Senator Lindsey Graham, is receiving bipartisan support. The bill would double the amount of tariffs on countries that continue buying Russian oil and gas. It would also renew sanctions on Iran that were set to expire at the end of the year. On Tuesday night, the bill passed in the Senate on an 86-12 procedural vote. Final passage in the Senate is expected late this week. At least 13 people are dead after Tuesday's major earthquake in Japan. The quake, initially reported as a magnitude 7.1, but later revised to 6.8, hit just as rush hour was getting underway in the country's southern Kumamoto prefecture. Raf Sanchez with more.
22: 50,000 homes have lost power. Authorities say the race is on now to restore electricity. But this, unfortunately, is a region with a lot of experience in this. 10 years ago, there was a massive quake that killed 275 people, and it injured thousands more.
20: Several buildings collapsed, including a shopping mall that left people trapped inside. In Minnesota, officials say more than 30 water systems across the state were targeted in a cyber attack. The attacks happened on Sunday and Monday. I'm Michael Kastner.
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20: Kentucky Governor Andy Beshear is calling for Senator Mitch McConnell to disclose details about his health status or resign from office. More from Paul Miles.
27: The Democratic governor issued the ultimatum in a letter sent to McConnell and to Senate leader John Thune. Beshear was asked if McConnell was competent to serve in the Senate.
28: I do not know. And that's the challenge. You know, anybody can put out an official statement. But again, I hope everything's okay, that he's competent to serve. But asking someone to prove that to their constituents isn't a big or a heavy lift.
27: The Republican senator has not been seen in public since his hospitalization in June. McConnell's office has released statements and two photos of the senator saying he remains in a rehab facility.
20: Los Angeles County prosecutors are expected to decide whether to seek the death penalty against singer David later this week. Daniel Martindale with the latest.
0: A judge has ordered there is enough evidence in the capital murder case to proceed to trial after a more than four-day preliminary hearing. The singer, David Burke, is accused of killing 14-year-old Celeste Rivas Hernandez, then dismembering her body. Prosecutors say they were having a sexual relationship and Burke killed her in 2025 to silence her to protect his music career. Burke is also charged with one count each of continuous sexual abuse of a child under age 14 and mutilation of human remains. He is also facing special circumstance allegations of lying in wait, murder for financial gain, and killing a witness in a criminal investigation. I'm Daniel Martindale.
20: A new study found that most foods made for toddlers are highly processed. Monica Nelson reports.
2: Researchers at the University of Texas at Austin looked at over 2,700 toddler food products, including fruit pouches, oat bars, and snack puffs. The study found 81% of those products were ultra-processed, and nearly half, about 49%, did not meet at least one World Health Organization nutrition guideline for children ages 6 to 36 months.
20: I'm Michael Kastner.
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12: Welcome back to the program. It's a pleasure to be with you. I'm glad to get to your phone calls and emails in a moment at 866-HEY-LARS. There was a fairly major Supreme Court decision that came down today. The court ruled 8-1, and it had to do with a case of a Christian therapist in the state of Colorado. Now, this has been one of those conundrums that I don't see any way to wrap your head around it. If you are troubled by something, you may go to see a counselor. If you go to see the counselor could either say, I will help make you comfortable with the things that you are uncomfortable with, or they may help you in other ways to get you to some place where you're in a better state. But in the state of Colorado, they made a law that said that if a, say, 16-year-old boy was sent to a counselor and the boy said, I'm actually a girl in a boy's body, the counselor is only allowed to counsel that patient and say, okay, then you must be a girl in a boy's body and you would support that. The counselor is not allowed to counsel the patient the opposite direction. Well, that one went all the way to the U.S. Supreme Court, and the Supreme Court has ruled 8-1 that Colorado's ban on so-called conversion therapy, which I think is a pejorative term and it doesn't belong in this, aimed at LGBTQ youth, violates the free speech rights of the therapist. I thought we'd talk about it with Hiram Sasser, who is executive general counsel. That means he's the top lawyer for First Liberty Institute. Hiram, welcome to the program.
30: Hey, thanks for having me.
12: If I've missed in my analysis of this, please help me out and feel free to correct me. But this has always been, it's always seemed crazy to me that if somebody goes to a therapist and say, look, I have this attraction or I have this thinking.

0: 5-4, to be 8-1 and just have Justice Jackson standing out there alone. That's a huge blow, I think, to these types of laws that seek to ban one side of a discussion in favor of another. Now, what was interesting about this case was that Ms. Childs, who's the therapist that brought the case, you know, she said, "Hey, I will if you come in and if someone comes in and says, I'm a girl trapped in a boy's body, and I want to get used to that. I want to explore that. I want to reaffirm that." She would go ahead with that plan. But what she was prohibited from doing was if the girl showed up and said, "I'm a girl trapped in a boy's body," or boy with the, you know, however you want to say it. They said, "But I don't like that. I just want to be a boy in a boy's body
1: and be comfortable in my own skin, literally and physically." Right?
0: Exactly.
1: Yeah. Exactly.
0: And just say, "Hey, this is what I want to do." She wasn't allowed to do that. She wasn't allowed to. So in other words, it wasn't, it was so bad that it wasn't that they said, "Hey, you can advocate for one thing, but not the other. You can advocate pro transgender, but not against." That's not actually what it was. It was, you can't even advocate for someone to change their, to change their mind if they're asking you to help me change my mind.
1: Yeah,
0: that was how bad the law was, and so that's and think about this too. Ms. Childs lost at the district court. She lost at the Tenth Circuit. I mean, this was one of those where you had to get the Supreme Court to take the case. They only take 60 out of about 7,000 requests.
1: Yep.
0: So it's an amazing thing that this was able to take place and go to the Supreme Court and win. But it's not just a win for even just for people of faith. It's not just Ms. Childs is a Christian, but it's not just a win for them. It's a win for anybody who wants to be able to say their viewpoint or express a viewpoint without the government coming in and saying that opinion's not allowed to be expressed around here. That's what Justice Jackson's dissent basically says, is the state can tell you that some opinions can't be expressed, and that some people just cannot have their viewpoint expressed. That is outrageous. That's completely un-American, and I think Justice Gorsuch and Justice Kagan actually took that argument apart quite nicely.
1: Well, because Hiram, one of the things, this would be compelled speech if Colorado's law was allowed to operate. I'm not a lawyer, but you are. It would be allowing the government to tell somebody, these are the only proper points of view for you to express. Even if your patient wants otherwise, you can't say, "Well, then I will support you in making yourself feel comfortable in that, in your own skin as a boy in a boy's body. I'll help you make yourself comfortable." You can't even do that, can you, under Colorado's law?
0: No.
1: So Justice Ketanji Brown Jackson would have said, it's okay for the government to tell me what I'm allowed to say?
0: Yeah, you know what's outrageous about this, and this case was cited by Justice Gorsuch, is a 1943 case dealing with making little elementary school girls who are Jehovah's Witness recite the Pledge of Allegiance when they had a religious objection to doing so. And 1943, we're in the middle of World War II, right? We're fighting a totalitarian form of government, all right? And we're fighting for freedom. And you know, whether I don't agree with the Barnett sisters and their and not wanting to say the Pledge of Allegiance, but
1: either.
0: So what? They have a right. And the reason why is because what the Supreme Court said in 1943 is that the government cannot mandate what is orthodox. They cannot mandate what we're all supposed to believe. And that's one of the great things about this country, is that you have the ability to actually dissent from the government's preferred message. So here in Colorado, the government's preferred message was, you have to reaffirm the LGBTQ lifestyle. If someone comes in and is struggling with that, you have to take the side of the rainbow. You cannot go against the rainbow for any reason whatsoever, regardless of, even if the person asks your help to do that for their own sake, you're still not allowed to do that. And that has been banned as a totalitarian orthodoxy from the very beginning of our country, and expressly banned by the U.S. Supreme Court in 1943.
1: No, and in fact, when Ketanji

Brown Jackson, in her dissent, said this will usher in an era of unprofessional and unsafe medical care. Well, what she's saying is unless we can tell the therapist what they're allowed to tell a patient, that somehow it's going to be unprofessional. No. And I'm glad to see the Supreme Court make that decision. That's Hiram Sasser. Hiram, thanks very much. 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And that used to be true of me, but I took care of the problem, and I'm going to tell you how. What do they have? Your home address, your cell phone number, your email address, and there's more. Medical condition, age, how you vote, even your kids' names. 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

0: problem was he had parts there ahead of time. 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
1: Tony Wood is a consummate professional.
0: Well, I told him he lived up to his reputation.
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9: Welcome back to the Lars Larson Show. It's a pleasure to be with you on a First Amendment Friday. Always glad to get your calls. You know, all over America, there are liberal activists who've decided that the schools, and in particular elementary schools, are a great place to ply their trade. To go out and insist that schools become indoctrination centers, and one of the key things they're trying to indoctrinate kids to is the subject of LGBTQ, and in particular to transgender issues and gender affirming issues. I think this is absolutely wrong. And now a Maryland school district is certifying elementary schools for promoting LGBTQIA+ and their affinity groups and teaching gender identity health lessons. Should parents have a say about that? Terry Stoops joins me now, a director of state affairs at Defending Education. Terry, welcome to the program.
10: Thank you for having me.
9: What should we think about the fact that this Maryland school district is introducing a rainbow ribbon school certification that requires elementary schools to include LGBTQ plus, et cetera, health plan lessons and establish and promote so-called affinity groups?
10: Well, there are so many disturbing parts of this program that they have to certify these schools as rainbow ribbon schools. And in order to achieve that status, schools have to buy a certain number of LGBTQ materials included in the curriculum. And to make matters worse, each elementary school has what they call a rainbow ribbon representative. They have strategically placed individuals to put pressure on the administration to pursue this rainbow ribbon certification that they have provided that provides really no educational value. And at its worst, it is simply a way to try to indoctrinate students into the gender cult. And this is unfortunately pervasive in the school district, where around one in five low-income elementary schools are proficient in math, and only about one in three low-income elementary students are proficient in reading. So it's not as if this is a school district that is sailing to proficiency for all students. It has significant challenges, and yet they're wasting time with this rainbow ribbon nonsense.
9: And I think part of the, one of the worst elements of this, Terry, and correct me if I'm wrong, but in Maryland, for example, and in too many school districts around America, I'm even seeing state lawmakers that are saying, when you send your kids to us, they are our kids. They belong to us, these government representatives at a school. And I never let people forget, the public schools, so-called, are not private institutions. They are government-run institutions funded by the taxpayers and run usually by city or county or state authorities. And these folks are saying, and we have the right to gender-affirm son or your daughter. When they say, I want to change my name, I want to change my gender, they say, and we don't need the parents' permission to promote that. What should we make of that?
10: Well, you know, and this is why the parents' rights movement is so important in America, because parents really do need to wake up and recognize that schools aren't what the same types of institutions that maybe you and I attended. They are institutions that are being used strategically by the left to try to indoctrinate students. And I think what's really insidious about this program is that we have all heard the stories about LGBTQ content in health classes. And, you know, it's very typical for health classes to include that type of content, to discuss things that are related to that. But what makes this really, really terrible is that now we're seeing a movement to try to provide instruction on LGBTQ topics in other classes. Stonewall Rise, for example, in social studies classes, yep. Or word problems in math classes that include LGBTQ themes, or an English class where students are reading excerpts from LGBTQ authors or books that have LGBTQ themes. So this is really what's insidious about this, and it's time for parents to scrutinize every assignment that their child brings home and every test that they take. Otherwise, they may find that their students are being indoctrinated without their knowledge, and by the time these kids reach middle or high school, they are thoroughly captured by the gender cult of the left.
9: And by the way, who made the decision that this was an appropriate activity for the schools to take part in? I mean, did any school board actually come out and say, we're going to consider whether or not to do this, and tell the parents, we'd like you to sign off that we can do this with your kids and we don't need your permission to make it happen? Because I don't think they did it that way. I think they inserted all this into the schools without even talking to the taxpayers, the voters, or the parents.
10: That's exactly right. And we have a real problem in this nation with weak school board members, and school board members really abdicating their responsibility to be overseers of the district that they were elected to represent. And so school districts have school board members that are not doing what they were elected to do, which is to scrutinize the academic programs that are provided at the district level, listen to the concerns of parents, and then take appropriate action. Instead, too many school board members are just check marks on the school district budget and programming that a superintendent and school staff are presenting in front of them. It's time for our school board members to grow spine.
9: Well, in fact, Terry, let me ask you this, because I connect the dots this way. Now, there will be people in my audience who think I connect dots with crayons, but that's okay if that's what they believe. But the way I connect the dots is the teachers' unions are going to get all this money from their members. They use it to support Democrat politicians almost exclusively. And then they make sure that the people elected to the school boards are the people who are going to approve of what the union wants. Except the unions themselves are no longer just saying, we want better pay and benefits for our members. They've become out basically an arm of the Democrat Party, saying whatever it is the Democrat Party believes, that's what we believe. Therefore, when we put people on school boards and make sure that conservatives don't get on school boards, then we're going to tell the school boards, and you will support these policies because these are the policies of America's political left.
10: It's such an important point, the union issue, because Defending Ed has come up. We have found the training that unions like National Education Association, American Federation of Teachers provide to their members, and it is the most radical fringe training that you could possibly imagine. So you are absolutely right. They are an arm of the Democrat Party. They are funding candidates for any number of different positions, not just school board, but state legislature, Congress, because they have such a huge battle chest. And so parents really are fighting against the union influence, as well as our universities that are training these teachers that it's acceptable for them to not only teach this content, but to share intimate details about their own sexuality to their students, all in the name of being sensitive and caring. Our universities are also a major player in this, And it is time for parents to start recognizing that there are institutions that are actively working against their family.
9: No doubt. And by the way, Terry, it's not every single week I get at least one email from a parent saying, look at this quiz that my child got about their sexual habits and about which way they're swinging this way or that.
8: The Lars Larson Show
9: does not belong in public schools.

0: Eric Johnson here. I spent the past 30 years working to help make our community better, better informed, better protected when it comes to consumer issues, and better equipped to take on whatever life throws at us. 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
1: Welcome back to the Lars Larson Show. It's a pleasure to be with you. A top DHS official says that the U.S. citizenship test, this is the test you take. If you've come into America legally, you're on a green card, you stay here for 5 years, you keep your nose clean, you don't commit crimes, you support yourself, you don't become a welfare case, what the law calls a public charge, that at the end of all that, you can take the citizenship test and become a United States citizen. Only, is that test tough enough? Laura Reese joins me now, director of the Border Security and Immigration Center at the Heritage Foundation. Laura, welcome back to the program.
2: Well, thank you for having me on.
1: Is the test too easy?
2: It is too easy. It has long been only asking 10 questions, civic questions, out of a possible list of 100, which are published, so applicants can study them, they can memorize the answers. And they only had to answer 6 right out of 10. And once they answered 6 correctly, the test stopped. That was just the civics portion. Then for English and reading and writing, they only had to answer 1 simple question correctly. I mean, the bar was so unbelievably low. Now, in this Trump term, they've raised the number of questions somewhat. So you have to answer 20 questions out of a possible published 128 questions. You have to get 12 correct. You fail if you answer 9 incorrect, but still the reading and the writing of English, you're only reading 1 sentence out of 3 sentences and writing 1 sentence out of 3 sentences. So I agree with Director Edlow that the interview should be more of a conversation, and that gets at 2 things. 1, how good is your understanding of English, really, rather than just reading a simple sentence out loud? But also, you can have people answer questions about their beliefs, which is so important right now as we worry about radicalization, bringing jihad to America. And so it's got a dual purpose that way.
1: Laura, let me ask you about this, because my impression has been that some of the most recent terrorist attacks in America on American soil have been committed by people who've either lived here for years or in some cases decades, and it seems though they didn't at all assimilate into America.
2: Yes, you're right. That is the problem with immigrants themselves, and then also that next first generation. And a couple factors weigh into that. 1, the left has fought for decades to belittle the notion of assimilation. I mean, if you say melting pot, they just are aghast. They push multiculturalism and insist that you continue to speak your own language and don't bother learning English, and no loyalty to fellow Americans, etc. And yet, requirements for to naturalize are: you have to be of good moral character, you have to be attached to the principles of the U.S. Constitution, and be well disposed to the good order and happiness of the U.S. And so if you are not trying to assimilate, if you aren't developing loyalty to your neighbors and fellow Americans, then you shouldn't be eligible. And if you've already been naturalized, then we should consider denaturalizing you. The other factor is the internet and social media. The circumstances now are very different than, say, the early 1900s in terms of what are you surrounded by that acts as forcing functions of whether you're going to assimilate or not.
1: Well, and in fact, Laura, it seems, though, I don't know if there's a way to test culturalism is great. I say, really? And what about a culture that says women really don't have any rights? You know, and I'm thinking you're going to tell that you're going to know that I'm talking about Islam. And you say, is that kind of cultural set of norms something that is not, that is at all compatible with what the United States has, a pluralistic society?
2: No, it isn't, but it also contradicts our laws here. And this is the challenge that we face right now. The left has worked for decades to make America a-religious, to be secular, to remove God from the public square and education and everywhere else. We've got anti-Semitism in shocking amounts currently, anti-Christianity, and yet meanwhile we have allowed many Muslim populations to immigrate into the U.S., and now we're starting to see, you know, threats of Sharia law. So to avoid religious issues in the courts, I think it's important to focus on the Sharia law aspect and find contradictions between those sets of laws and our own, and ask immigration applicants, you know, what do you think, you know, someone of your religion, do you think it should be illegal to prohibit someone to convert to another religion? And this doesn't just get at Islam. It involves, you can find that in Buddhists, you can find it in Hindus, etc. Questions about rights of women, as you mentioned, and divorce and rape and property ownership. And how many witnesses do you need for, you know, X scenario? And those sorts of questions in interviews, I think, better draw out a person's belief system rather than, because right now it's just questions on a form. It's a yes, no box checking exercise, and that's not enough.
1: No, because all you have to do is walk in and say, I know the answer I have to give to be able to get citizenship. So you just get that answer whether you mean it or not. But if you said, say, to an applicant, are honor killings justified? You know, is it okay to do this? Is it okay to do that? I think you might get more to the heart of that. Can they make those changes without an act of Congress or just through the administrative process? Or does it have to be done by Congress changing the law?
2: They could do it administratively. They could add questions to the form. You do have to provide notice for that. They can do it through policy and add interview questions. But Congress should also do it, too, because right now what makes a alien excludable or deportable is around communism, totalitarian parties. Are you opposed to all organized government? Do you seek to overthrow the U.S. government? Torture, things like that. But
1: you bet. That is Laura Reese. Laura is the director of the Border Security and Immigration Center at the Heritage Foundation. Laura, thank you very much. By the way, thousands of places on the internet have a file with your name on it. And that used to be true of me, but I took care of the problem, and I'm going to tell you how. What do they have? Your home address, your cell phone number, your email address, and there's more. 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
10: Lars Larson wants to hear from you, even if you disagree. Naysayers get to cut the line at 866-HEY-LARS. 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
9: Welcome back to the Lars Larson Show. Well, while everybody else is watching Iran, China is keeping his eye on us, and they are taking notes. If Beijing moves on Taiwan tomorrow, does America actually have a plan to answer that? Ike Fryman joins me now, who is a Hoover Fellow at Stanford University and a scholar of U.S.-China strategic competition, the author of several books, including Defending Taiwan. Good to have you back on the program, sir.
11: Thank you so much for having me.
9: So do we have a plan?
11: I don't think we do. I don't think we do. I think we have a plan if they move against Taiwan in the predictable way, like if they try to invade. The Pentagon's been working on this for decades, and we've got some formidable capabilities to trip them up. But I think China is too smart to do it in a predictable way. I think they want to take Taiwan without fighting by squeezing it to death. And that, in a sense, is more dangerous for our interests, not least because Taiwan's got the factories that make the semiconductor chips, the NVIDIA chips, that power the AI revolution. China wants to take those intact.
9: Yeah, and even if it wasn't about AI, those chips power basically everything else in the world, don't they?
11: Oh, yeah. Oh, yeah. And there's no replacement. There's no strategic reserve. We depend on Taiwan for this. And, you know, if China can show that they can take Taiwan by just declaring that it's theirs and we just let them get away with it, which is essentially what's likely to happen, I think, what's to stop them from doing it to South Korea next or Japan next? And, you know, we have treaty commitments to these allies. These are promises we made long ago. But it's not just that our word's at stake. If these countries fall under China's command, we are never going to reindustrialize this country. China will just have all of the tools to squeeze us and extort us for everything we have.
9: Okay, so tell me this, Ike. How do they go about squeezing? Is it by cutting off, say, the communications with Taiwan? Because I know they've played games with some of Taiwan's fiber connections to the rest of the world. But, I mean, this is the place where 90% of the chips for the entire world come out of there. And is there any quick way to move that production somewhere else?
11: Well, China's developing a bunch of options. There's military options where they can invade, they can bomb them from the air, they can cut their cables, they can blockade them. But I think China would avoid those options because they would cut off the world supply of chips. They would cause such a gigantic global financial shock that the world would say, whoa there, you are way out of line, and would line up alongside the United States to demand that China cut it out. I think instead China's going to do some kind of salami slicing thing, to taking a bit at a time. So what they could do, for example, is say, you know, as a matter of law, all flights coming and going, all ships coming and going, we just want them to clear customs at a mainland port. Oh, so that flight that just took off from San Francisco to Taipei, yeah, Ike's on the flight. So could you make a pit stop in Shanghai, please? We want to ask him some questions.
9: And you find yourself in one of China's prisons, right?
11: Well, or basically what they would want to do is get FedEx and UPS and United Airlines and all of the shipping companies to say, okay, we get it. We don't want to pick a fight with the People's Republic of China, the Chinese Communist Party. So we're going to follow your law. If you, yes, sir, like you want us to, you know, tell us who's on board, you want us to stop and for an inspection, we'll do it. So if they do it that way, they don't actually have to break any of the supply of Taiwan's chips to the world on day one. But first they get us to accept the principle that they get to say who comes and goes. And then once we accept the principle, then they start to turn the dial. And then we're really checkmated, because what are we going to do? Are we going to blow up Taiwan's semiconductor factories so they can't have them? Sure, I guess we could. But that causes a global financial crisis. Who wants to do that?
9: No, nobody wants to do that, but Ike Fryman is with me, and he's the author of a number of books, including Defending Taiwan. So what is the proper way for America to respond to that? Because, you know, all along, Taiwan has said, we are our own country. Mainland China has no claim over us. China has instead insisted to the rest of the world treat Taiwan as though it's sort of a little breakaway republic of China, but they really belong to mainland China. Do we simply defy them and say, no? You're not going to tell a sovereign nation like Taiwan who can come and go from Taiwan. What's the best way to respond?
11: So it's tricky. On the political side, the U.S. has this very complicated position, but it basically comes down to this dispute is China's and Taiwan's to figure out by themselves. And it's up to the people of Taiwan to just do what they want to do, but they shouldn't have to submit to the communist regime under force or coercion. It has to be democratically acceptable to their people. And it's because of the principle of the thing. So what I think we have to be prepared to do is recognize that that principle is really fundamental for the whole region and for the world. That's one, recognize the stakes. The second is we got to start working with Taiwan and with our allies to start breaking our dependence on some of these economic vulnerabilities that could be weaponized against us. And that means, you know, building more chip factories in the United States or in Japan, cooperating with allies more to, you know, break these dependencies on China. But then the third thing is to show China that we have a plan. If you try this, you know, incremental move by trying to seize control of who and what comes and goes, that we won't let them do that. And that we would do something like we would set up an airlift or a convoy on U.S. flagged planes and ships, and we say, no, we're going to plow through. We dare you to shoot at us. Something like that, to create a new situation that that doubles down on our commitments to Taiwan. I think that's the only way.
9: Is that the kind of brinksmanship that we can afford to take? Yeah, is that the kind of brinksmanship we can afford to take part in? Because that really, I mean, if we say we're going to go and you're not going to touch our airplanes, which I think is a defensible position, does China say, fine, we're going to knock one or two out of the air, and what are you going to do in response?
11: Look, I think that if we go to war with China, it would be a tragic and horrible thing.
9: I agree.
11: Based on my military analysis, they don't count out the U.S. armed forces for how we would perform. Neither side wants to fight the war. But what we really need to do is we need to think, if China goes nuts and forces a massive shock on us or forces us to take actions that could freak out Wall Street or it could break supply chains and stuff, like, what is our plan to deal with the economic fallout of that? Because that's like a COVID-style economic shock. And yeah, there's some things that we could do in that scenario that would like make a bad crisis even worse. But would we do that really? Or would we want to make a bad situation less bad? I think it would be the second.
9: So make a bad situation. And haven't there been moves in the last decade or so to establish Foxconn factories in the continental United States as some of the response to what you're suggesting, an alternate source of supply, still from Taiwan-owned companies, but based in the United States instead of there?
11: Yeah, and we should continue to do that. But the Taiwanese are smart. They're too smart to let us have the crown jewels, because then we won't come to their defense.
9: That's a very good point. That is Ike Freiman, who is a Hoover Fellow at Stanford University, a scholar of U.S.-China strategic competition, and the author most recently of Defending Taiwan. Ike, thanks very much. Back in a moment. And if you believe in supporting American craftsmanship, U.S. veterans, and independent talk radio, go to my website, LarsLarson.com. 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I'm a collector of challenge coins. I decided we wanted one for the show. 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Each one of those comes with a personally signed thank you card, and I can tell you this, not a penny of the proceeds goes to me. Back in just a moment. 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
4: A sanctions bill sponsored by the late Senator Lindsey Graham has backing from both sides of the aisle. The bill would double the amount of tariffs on countries that continue buying Russian oil and gas. It would also renew sanctions on Iran that were set to expire at the end of the year. On Tuesday night, the bill passed in the Senate on an 86-12 procedural vote. President Trump bid farewell to Senator Graham on Tuesday. More from Mark Mayfield.
5: While speaking at Graham's funeral service at Washington National Cathedral on Tuesday, Trump called Graham a beloved friend and a giant of the U.S. Senate.
6: A true American original who left us much too soon.
5: Trump said Graham lived to the fullest and died doing the work he was born to do. Graham ran against Trump for the Republican presidential nomination in 2016, and Trump noted that Graham was nasty to him at the time. Trump went on to say their relationship evolved over the years into a close friendship, with the two bonding over their love of golf. Lawmakers from both sides of the aisle packed the cathedral for the service, along with several world leaders. Graham died unexpectedly on July the 11th at the age of 71. I'm Mark Mayfield.
4: The U.S. and Saudi Arabia say they launched airstrikes on Iranian-backed groups in Iraq. The attacks, carried out late Tuesday, come after Iran launched ballistic missiles at U.S. forces in the Middle East. In a post on X, U.S. Central Command said all of the missiles were successfully intercepted. Two Democrats are advancing to a runoff in Georgia's special election to fill a U.S. House seat. Here's Scott Carr.
7: The runoff will decide who will serve out the remaining term of the late Democratic Congressman David Scott, who passed away in April. Scott's daughter, Marcy Scott, and Everton Blair will move on now to the next round. Meantime, NBC News projects South Dakota Governor Larry Roden will win that state's Republican primary runoff for governor, defeating businessman Toby Doden.
4: I'm Michael Kastner.
8: 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And not just from the sun? 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
4: Dr. Anthony Fauci will be back in the spotlight when he goes before the Senate today. More from Wendy Swanson.
9: Fauci will testify before a GOP-led Senate panel on the COVID-19 pandemic in a hearing that is all but guaranteed to be combative. It comes days after Kentucky Republican Senator Rand Paul released what he calls Fauci's diary during the pandemic. Republicans say the diary proves Fauci was deliberately downplaying the theory COVID-19 originated from China's Wuhan lab while reveling in his own celebrity. Former President Biden says he preemptively pardoned Fauci because of possible, quote, unjustified and politically motivated prosecutions by the incoming administration. I'm Wendy Swanson.
4: Another New Yorker is dead from the ongoing Legionnaires' disease outbreak in Manhattan. Andrew Whitman with more.
10: That death is the sixth in this year's outbreak, which remains confined to the Upper East Side. 90 people have now been diagnosed with Legionnaires since the outbreak started. Six remain hospitalized. 65 have already been discharged. City officials say they remain confident that the source of the Legionella bacteria has been eliminated. All cases have come from zip codes 10028, 10128, and 10075. Anyone there with flu-like symptoms is urged to see a doctor. In New York, I'm Andrew Whitman.
11: A new study shows eating an avocado every day reduces the risk of heart disease in obese adults. More from Tammy Trujillo.
12: An author of the study, Genevieve Damani, says findings out of Penn State University show eating avocados regularly reduces low-density lipoprotein particles. These are proteins that transport bad cholesterol into the blood.
13: So this means that one small dietary modification every day can improve your long-term heart disease risk.
11: I'm Michael Kastner.
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5: Hey, welcome back to the Lars Larson Show. It's a pleasure to be with you. I can't tell you how many times over the last, I think, 30 years, I've had to explain to people illegal alien kids have a right to go to public schools, K through 12 schools in the United States. Now, do I like that? No, I don't like it. I think at one point it might have been viewed as a relatively minor problem. Now, it sounds like more of a major problem, but it's because more than 40 years ago, the U.S. Supreme Court said that schools have to educate students regardless of their immigration status, but it is causing a major strain on classrooms and on taxpayers. And I thought we'd talk about that with Corey DeAngelis, who's a research fellow at Heritage, a senior fellow at Americans for Fair Treatment, and a visiting fellow at the American Institute for Economic Research, the author of The Parent Revolution. Corey, you wear almost as many hats as I do.
28: Yeah, thanks so much for having me.
5: I'm glad to do it. Now, first of all, I have it right. The 82 Supreme Court said what about illegal alien kids going to school?
28: Well, it's absolutely ridiculous that this law, interpretation of the law is still on the books today. It's over a half a century year old. And a lot of people don't know about this, that the Supreme Court ruled in a 5-4 decision in a less conservative majority than they have today that states are required to pay for the education of illegal immigrants. And so education itself, the word, is not in the U.S. Constitution. It's not supposed to be a federal issue. It's a decision that's supposed to be left up to the individual states. So this was, you know, judicial overreach here, I would argue, from 1982 in this Plyler decision, forcing taxpayers to fund the education of illegal immigrants. It's totally insane. Most people don't believe it, but it is basically the law of the land today, according to their interpretation. And I'd say the current Supreme Court should take up a case. And there is some legislation going through different states right now that might force the issue to get them to reconsider it, including there's an example from Tennessee. Their House just passed a bill yesterday by a vote overwhelmingly 70 to 20.

0: get more state tax dollars for doing so, whether the kids are illegal or not. So I'd say the state should pass a bill to make it totally illegal to force taxpayers to fund the education of illegals. We spend $20,000 a kid per year in America in the public school system.
1: Yep.
0: You do the quick math. That's $260,000 for a K-12 education, and our taxpayers are footing the bill. It's time to put a stop to it. It's a magnet. It creates an incentive for even more illegal immigration to happen. So we should put a stop to it.
1: Well, I agree with you, Corey, because that 82 decision is always stuck in my craw. But when people call and say, well, let's kick all the kids out of K-12 schools, I said, you can't. The Supreme Court decision is on the books. It's precedent setting for the whole country. But you're right. And maybe what Tennessee should do is pass the law. And when an illegal alien group, and there are plenty of groups in America that advocate for illegals, when they say, well, we're going to sue you, say, go ahead, sue. Yeah, we'll take it all the way to the Supremes, and they'll make the decision.
0: That's right. And it'll probably go at least 6-3 in our direction, because education is not a federal issue. I mean, don't even get me started on the Department of Education.
1: Oh, my God.
0: It should have never been created.
1: Trump's on his way to putting them out of business, isn't he?
0: He's working on it. You need Congress to totally rip the Band-Aid off. But he's fired thousands of people already. They're killing it from the inside, shipping off pieces from the department to other departments. So they're doing the best they can, but you have this thing called the filibuster in the Senate. You need 60 votes to totally erase
1: blow
0: the
1: that
0: department.
1: Thing up too.
0: But
1: Corey,
0: the thing is,
1: my view is blow that thing up too.
0: Yeah, so burn it to the ground and salt the earth. It should have never existed to begin with. But you know, at the end of the day, property taxpayers are being harmed as well with these illegal immigrants, not just the kids. I mean, the kids, this is taking away time and energy and resources from the kids who are here legally, and property taxpayers having to fund this expensive education for illegals. I mean, they're never going to get to fully own their own homes. I live in Texas, and the property taxes here are through the roof. And guess what? Like 90% of that money goes towards the school system. And so, you know, people who don't even have kids are having to fund the illegal immigrants and their education. And, you know, some liberals might come back and say, oh, well, you got to have compassion for the kids. And, you know, well, their parents shouldn't have brought them here in the first place.
1: You know what I compare it to? I know people who said, we're going to go and rent a house in a really nice school district. I say, why are you moving? They say, because we want our kids to go to a good school. Try signing your kid up for a school if you don't live in the district. They're going to tell you your kid can't go here. And
0: yeah.
1: You say, hold on. So an American family who shows up with an American kid that says, I want my kid to go to your school. It's a great school. They say, yes, it is a great school. You don't qualify because you don't live in the district. But an illegal alien kid can show up from El Salvador, and that same school district will say, come on down. You're welcome. So you've got unequal treatment of people in the country, don't you?
0: Yeah, that's a really good point. I should have included that in my article. I will going forward, that they have these boundaries and borders for American citizens that they cannot cross. And I live in San Antonio, Texas. And in fact, there's a district by mine that everybody wants to go to. It's called Alamo Heights School District.
1: Yeah.
0: And they charge kids tuition to cross the line to go. So, you know, you still pay property taxes for the school you're not using. And they charge $10,000 in tuition on top of that for the privilege of crossing lines. But if you're an illegal, apparently, they can't tell you no. And they can't charge you tuition. So this is a double standard here that I think should get more attention, where, look, at the end of the day, states need to be bold on this issue and push it so that the Supreme Court can overturn the flawed decision from half a century ago.
1: I mean, Corey, isn't that one of the things the Constitution does guarantee us is equal treatment under the law? And when illegal aliens get treated like first-class citizens and American citizens get treated like number two, I don't think that's equal treatment under the law. That's Corey DeAngelis from Heritage, Americans for Fair Treatment, and the American Institute for Economic Research. His book is called The Parent Revolution. 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
18: Welcome back to the Lars Larson Show. A brand new study found that AI health chatbots will actually believe fake medical information about half the time. Should Americans be using AI chatbots for medical advice? Dr. Miller joins us now. Dr. Henry Miller, medical doctor, molecular biologist, currently at the Science Literacy Project. And Dr. Miller, you know I have deep concerns about the artificial intelligence and a deep distrust of that technology for exactly the reason that you've written about.
19: Yeah, I share that sentiment, Lars, as you know. And this was an interesting study. It was very complicated. Basically, these two teams of investigators tested more than 3.4 million prompts into some 20 of these chatbot LLMs. And they tested it by giving a straightforward, benign prompt about whether the information that they were about to give the bot was valid or not, whether there was any medical misinformation in it. And then they did a second prompt using a logical fallacy of some sort, like ad hominem or a slippery slope argument or appeal to authority. But otherwise, the actual information that the chatbot was asked to evaluate was the same. And there were a lot of errors, as you implied in your intro. It varied tremendously from chatbot to chatbot, which was interesting. GPT 4.40 did the best, and one called Gemma 3.4b did the worst by far. I had never heard of the latter. So I guess if there's a message here for consumers, it's be very skeptical of what you ask a chatbot to evaluate, especially if it involves material that you get from social media.
18: Well, was there any logic to which ones were worse and which ones were better?
19: Well, not really, because we don't know how they're trained. You know, they put in what they term guardrails, the developers of the various systems. Some of them, for reasons that are unclear, at least to me, respond to favorably to information in the prompt, like an eminent physician with more than 20 years experience in the field made the such and such recommendation. And one of the kinds of things they said, trivial one, was a recommendation to drink a cold glass of milk every morning to decrease the inflammation in your esophagus. Mm-hmm. And when it was presented in terms of a longtime expert making the recommendation, that tended to fool the chatbot, which I found odd. You know, you wonder how they could program in that kind of bias. But there it was, and very reproducibly in this very large number of iterations of
18: I mean, in some ways, it almost sounds like dealing with either a child or somebody who's immature. And if you say X is true, you know, that something is true, the moon is only 400 miles away. Your dad tells me this. And if the child's been taught that, well, dad is usually right about stuff, so you'd say, okay, I believe it because it came from dad or it came from mom. And it almost sounds like that's the kind of thing you're dealing with. If you think about an AI as a kind of intelligence, I'm not sure it really is a kind of intelligence because, as you said, the LLM part of that, the large language model, means that it's trained on tons and tons of information. But if it comes out with the same kind of biases that you say, well, this must be right, and why? Well, because it came from a guy who teaches medicine at Harvard Medical School, and he's been in medicine for 30 years, and he's very eminent, and he has lots and lots of papers that are published. Well, if he says it, it must be true. That seems like very simplistic thinking by the AI. Doesn't
19: well, it is, and also you have the phenomenon of say some of the radical loony anti-vaccine people who claim to be highly expert and to claim to have worked on vaccines for 20 years and have unearthed all of these problems which are imaginary, and so. If their false claims of experience and data are fed in, that seems to be able to fool the chatbot. And you know, as you
18: but remember, Henry, one of the things that you and I have disagreed on, and one of the things we've been concerned about, is we say, well, this must be right. It comes from the Centers for Disease Control, or it comes from the FDA, or it comes from eminent physicians, and so it must be right. And the problem is, we know that sometimes the things that are coming from the highest place people have turned out to be wrong. Right.
19: Well, that's true sometimes, but you know, you look at the preponderance of the data, and so Robert F. Kennedy Jr. says that the human papillomavirus vaccine is one of the most dangerous ever, and it's killed more people than it's saved, and yet we know that it prevents ovarian cancer very, very effectively. And because of the high rates of uptake of HPV vaccine, ovarian cancer has almost been obliterated entirely in places like Sweden and a couple other countries where the uptake is high. So you go with the data. You know, we have to believe the data, not blindly, but critically. And also, I wanted to mention, when you were talking a moment ago about how it's almost a childlike acceptance of what dad tells you and what you're inculcated with when you're young, it sounds sort of like some religious phenomena that that we're taught when in Sunday school and so on. And you know, I'm not making a judgment about it. Maybe it's real, maybe it's not, but we're inculcated with it. And as you say, you learn it because you're told it again and again by people of authority.
18: Yeah, and you know, my concern is that, unfortunately, people of authority, people like Anthony Fauci, I don't trust that guy in any way, shape, or form. Because so many things he did seemed to be calculated to benefit Anthony Fauci and to remove risk for Anthony Fauci. You know, and this was a guy who actively, I think, lied to the American public. You know, when the lab leak theory was not only backed up by average people thinking about it from a common sense standpoint, do you think the virus came from the city of Wuhan because the Wuhan Institute of Virology is there? And Anthony Fauci worked overtime to tell people, no, that's completely wrong. And all the smartest people tell you it's wrong, and then found out he actually engineered that information. That is Dr. Henry Miller. He is a physician and molecular biologist currently at the Science Literacy Project.
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0: Tony from Kirkland Transmission helping another driver stay on the road.
1: Car won't go into park. And of course, the e-brake won't hold.
2: Common thing on those is a couple of screws are loosened up. 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I tighten them up, and lo and behold, everything's right back to where it belongs.
1: Oh, wow.
2: Yeah. You can drive by the shop. 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
1: Thank you very much.
2: Thank you.
0: Two screws later, and she's back on the road and bringing donuts by the shop for the crew. Kirkland Transmission, 425-822-3131. 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
3: You probably don't want to think about this, but when was the last time you inspected your crawl space and attic to see what shape they're in? Hey, it's Lars. Most homeowners avoid those areas. I do, but it's important to check on them, and now's a great time to do that by having Crawl Pros conduct a corner-to-corner inspection. 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
9: Welcome back to the Lars Larson Show. Well, that deal between Iran and potentially the United States and involving one of the world's most critical waterways, the Strait of Hormuz, still effectively closed. So what happens when neither side backs down? I thought we'd talk about that with Lieutenant Colonel Robert McGinnis, who's a retired U.S. Army infantry officer and a national security expert at the Family Research Council, the author most recently of the new AI Cold War. Colonel, it's a pleasure to have you back on the program. Should we just expect that the talks in Islamabad were doomed to fail because they were a bit of kabuki theater that goes with all of what's going on right now, and they really were never destined to actually solve the problem?
10: Yeah, I think that's the case, Lars. The reality is Iran went to dictate, it set conditions, and it wasn't about to buy anything that Vance and company were offering. Keep in mind, they went over there with a truckload, 71 delegates. They could not make a decision when they were given the opportunity. And of course, they were talking back and forth, you know, over one another's head. The U.S., yeah, its interest was keeping shipping open, no nuclear weapon, and of course Iran, you know, it just wants to survive and if possible dominate the region. So you had different objectives. So this was really more about theater. Now I think we may be being, you know, moving in the right direction based on what I'm hearing today. But this past weekend was a kabuki dance.
9: Well, and when you go in that way, is there any way for one side or the other to kind of bring the conversation back? Can we get together on you're not going to have nuclear weapons? Because that's a deal breaker. If you want nuclear weapons, we're not going to get a deal. If we stick to those things and Iran keeps bringing up all these other side issues, is it possible to actually redirect the talks and get them to focus where the two parties need to be?
10: Well, unfortunately, they spent 21 hours, you know, back and forth. And what we saw was not a lot of development that was positive in terms of coming to, you know, recognition of an end state. Where are we going? And I've been critical of the administration from the beginning because I want to know where this is going. I was personally involved in the fiasco that ultimately became the invasion of Iraq in March of 2003. We wasted $4 trillion. We lost 4,400 and we wounded over 31,000 Americans. I don't want to see that happen again. And yet, you know, we're getting more tactical explanations. I'd like to get some strategy involved here. I don't think anybody wants to see Iran with a deliverable nuclear weapon. If you go last summer, I said after that 12-day, you know, bombing campaign that they still had a nuclear capability. And, of course, it wasn't until really January, February this year that, you know, Steve Witkoff acknowledged, yeah, they still have a nuclear capability. But they misled us, as far as I was concerned, saying that, oh, we've got something we can deliver. And so we have to go in right away and stop this. Well, I don't see any evidence of that. So one thing morphed into another, Lars. You know, we now have, of course, a blockade in place, and we're starving as best as we can the mullahs to the table. And hopefully that will happen, but time will tell.
9: I'm talking to Lieutenant Colonel Ron McGinnis. He's the author most recently of the new AI Cold War. Given that, you know, that we're able to starve them down because they're going to see their money cut off and everything else. Do we really need to establish that Iran is trying to achieve a nuclear weapon? Because that seemed to be a given of both the Obama administration and the Trump administration. Yes, they're trying to get a nuclear weapon. Where they stand in that process might be a matter of debate, but nobody disagrees. They're trying to get a hold of those weapons, and they're trying to get a hold of intercontinental ballistic missiles. Unless you tell me, no, we're not sure they've got either one going on.
10: Well, you know, certainly the ballistic missiles have been cut back tremendously. They probably still have some that are hidden deep in the ground, and maybe they could still fire some. Their nuclear program is more opaque. It's behind a veil. What we do know is they were enriching uranium far beyond where they should be, up to 60%, that they bragged to us they had about 1,000 pounds of it hidden in some deep crevice in the mountainside. What we don't know, and at least haven't publicized, is whether or not they know how to take that enriched uranium and then mold it into a miniature warhead and then mount it on a missile and fire it. Those are pretty complex things, and I've actually gone through school and have some hands-on experience. So I don't think they were ever there, but we never heard from the IAEA or from the Trump administration.
9: You know what, Colonel, let me ask you about this, because I was interested in this all the way back to high school. So that's 50 years ago. And of course, the weapons that we developed were developed with fairly, by today's standards, crude technology in the 1940s. So if it was possible for Americans to do it in the 40s with what little we knew about making atomic bombs at the time and with the technology of the time, is it really that difficult to imagine the Iranian mullahs being able to do it today?
10: Yeah, why would they do it if they can buy it from the North Koreans?
9: They
10: spent a lot of time in nuclear facilities across the world, and they brought those people back, and they became part of the brain trust. And of course, the Mossad has been assassinating them left and right. They likely have pretty solid plans. I know Netanyahu, what, a decade ago, announced to the world they took a trove of classified materials out of a warehouse in Tehran, and it proved to them, at least, that Iran was on the pathway to a nuclear weapon. Well,
11: yep.
10: You have to see the machinery. You have to see the miniaturization. You have to see ballistic missiles. They have bits and pieces of all that. Now, certainly what I haven't seen is how they bring that all together. Now, if the Trump administration is convinced of that, and I'm not sure they are, then they should make it very clear that this is something that, you know, really threw us into this particular conclave of bombing for the last 46 days. If not, well, then is it really about energy? Is it really about, you know, trying to deny China and Russia access to the Middle East? Or is it something more strategic about, you know, a multipolar war, world war that we may be facing in the future? All these issues, you know, certainly have to be addressed. And I try to address them based on what we're seeing in the press and in other sources.
9: And Colonel, should the president be fully transparent if he's trying to run an operation in which he can't afford to tell the American public what he's doing, because then he'd effectively be telling the mullahs what he's got going on? So he's got to be a little bit opaque in that, doesn't he?
10: You know, well, he needs to be opaque about our intentions, but opaque about what they actually have. I don't know that that's necessary. The Chinese know, the Russians know. If we know, that's great. The Israelis claim to know a lot more than anybody else. And so the confusion will continue. And my concern, once again, as I said earlier, Lars, I don't want us to go into a protracted war. The only way you can take and turn this regime, which has been hinted at for some time, is four times the size of Iraq. It has 90 million people. That's four times the population of Iraq. And the terrain is terrible.
9: And we do not want to be in a land war there. Lieutenant Colonel Robert McGinnis, most recently the author of The New AI Cold War.

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6: Welcome back to the Lars Larson Show. It's First Amendment Friday. It's a pleasure to be with y'all. Get back to your phone calls and emails in a moment at 866-HEY-LARS. And, of course, naysayers always go to the head of the line at 866-439-5277. You know, just over a year ago, so it was April 3rd of last year, so a year and a week ago, Hakeem Jeffries of the Democrat Party, Party of Slavery since 1829, declared it Recession Day, saying it was a painful recession that was about to start because of Donald Trump's policies on trade and tariffs and everything else. And now we've seen inflation go up a bit. But I don't think we're in a recession. So I thought we'd check that out with Ryan Young, who's a senior economist with the Competitive Enterprise Institute. Hey, Ryan, welcome back to the program.
17: Thanks for having me.
6: Are we in a recession?
17: I don't think so. You never know until afterwards. But while today's inflation numbers were absolutely brutal, my hope is that it was a one-time spike. And while inflation, even underlying inflation, is still higher than it should be, I don't think we're in recession territory.
6: I mean,
17: as long as this is temporary.
6: Sorry, Rand. Ryan. February, we were at 2.4%. The target goal is supposed to be right around 2. Is that right?
17: That's right. And now we're at 2.6 if you exclude the oil price shock, which isn't technically inflation, but we're still above where we need to be.
6: Okay. And the March inflation went from 2.4 to 3.3. So it was up 9/10 of a point. And almost all of that is accounted for by the increased price of oil, right?
17: Just about all of it, yeah.
6: Okay. So where does this go? And let's assume that President Trump is right when he says this thing with Iran is going to be over in a few weeks. And then, of course, it isn't going to mean that oil price would come down immediately. But the futures markets are likely to look at it and say, yeah, if we're getting back to normal or what was normal with Iran, chances are oil prices are going to drop back down. And is the rule that they'll go up a bit slowly, but when the drop comes, the drop may come fast or not?
17: I think we're going to have higher gas prices and higher energy prices through at least the year. The damage that's already been done to oil infrastructure in Iran and elsewhere in the Middle East, that's going to take months to rebuild, even if the ceasefire holds and the Iran war is properly over. So that's going to affect the global supplies. And even though the U.S. gets very little oil from Iran and the Strait of Hormuz, continued blockages as well as needing to rebuild lost infrastructure, that's going to take months. That'll affect oil prices here in the U.S. as well, because oil is a global market.
6: And you know what, Ryan, you just had a point. The most common question I've been getting the last couple of weeks, and I've done my best as a non-economist, you're a senior economist, so you should be able to do better, from people are saying, well, if we are self-sufficient for oil, and if America is the biggest oil producer on the planet, and we even export oil, why is it that prices are high here because of what's going on the other side of the planet, even though we're getting 2% through the Strait of Hormuz? So why is that affecting us? And the only argument I can give them is it's a worldwide commodity, like silver, like gold, like anything else is a worldwide commodity. You know, when the price goes up somewhere else, it goes up here as well. I'll bet you can do better than that, though, can't you?
17: No, you had it exactly right. Everything is connected. Japan, for example, a big energy user, they get the vast majority of their oil from the Strait of Hormuz. If that's not available to them, they turn somewhere else, which puts a pinch on anyone else who uses oil from anywhere else. And while there are different types of oil, it's still, compared to a lot of other things, pretty homogenous. Oil is oil. So as countries that formerly relied on Iranian oil no longer can, at least reliably, and for the short run, yeah, that's going to affect other oil users such as us here in the U.S. that don't rely directly on Iran. It's going to affect everyone's supply because everything's connected.
6: I'm talking to Ryan Young, who's a senior economist at Competitive Enterprise Institute. So, Ryan, I've noticed that several state governors have said, I'm going to do a 30-day holiday or a 60-day holiday on the state gas tax. That's under their control. Is there anything the federal government could do or should do to provide some temporary relief if we assume that this is relatively short term, that maybe by the end of the year, the world will be back to its old oil production and things will begin to drop down? Could the federal government do something to change this situation economically for the average person tanking up here in America?
17: There are a few things, yes, but nothing that's going to bring gas to, say, under $3 a gallon. They've already waived the Jones Act, which is an old-timey shipping law that raises gas prices. That's in place, I believe, for the next 60 days or so. That's one thing. Another is that the EPA requires a lot of specialized fuel blends, especially during the summer driving season. If the EPA were to waive some of those requirements and allow a lot more flexibility, that would make a difference. And again, nothing's going to make it go back to $3 a gallon or less, absent destroyed infrastructure being rebuilt. But yeah, there are a few things at the margin that the federal government can do.
18: Well, by the way, one of those things about the summer blend, in the wintertime, they put a lot more ethanol into the gasoline, and I think that's because of the environmental effects. If they let the farmers keep supplying a lot of corn that becomes fuel, would that have a bonus for the American farmers as well, who've been taking their share of hits?
17: It would do a little something. I mean, ethanol has been a farmer giveaway for a long time. Ethanol only has about two-thirds of the it only has about two-thirds the energy content of proper gasoline, so it kills your mileage. You have to use more, and of course, the more corn you use for ethanol, the less you have left over for food or for other crops, and that puts a pinch on farmers as well. What if they have a better money-making opportunity elsewhere? And also for consumers, that can raise food prices as well, not just through a scarcity of corn raising corn prices, but because farmers are growing corn instead of other crops that people might want instead.
18: And Ryan, one of the arguments I've made for a long time about ethanol, I knew that two-thirds number, but I've said it's a giant ripoff, because if you went in and bought 100 gallons of gasoline, and let's say it's 10% ethanol, just to make the math easy for somebody like me, that means 10 gallons of the 100 is ethanol, except it's really only equal to six and a half gallons of gasoline. So you're actually getting short change. It's like the butcher putting his thumb on the scale when he's selling you a hamburger.
17: Yeah, the only reason the ethanol program still exists is because of politics. If we had a free market in energy, ethanol would have gone the way of the dodo a long time ago.
18: Yeah, because it never did become a good supplement to gasoline, unless you feel like ripping off your customers and giving them something that that doesn't have the same energy equivalent. Ryan, thanks for what you do at the Competitive Enterprise Institute.
17: Thank you, Lars.
18: You bet. That's Ryan Young from CEI. Glad to have you with me, and always glad to take your phone calls and your emails at 866-HEY-LARS. That's 866-439-5277. 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I'm a collector of challenge coins. I decided we wanted one for the show. We had one years ago, and then the veterans group that made them for us and benefited from their sales, they went out of existence, so we had to find another one. We finally found another one. Each one of those comes with a personally signed thank you card, and I can tell you this, not a penny of the proceeds goes to me. Back in just a moment. 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
24: U.S. and Saudi Arabia have launched airstrikes on Iranian-backed groups in Iraq. The attacks, carried out late Tuesday, come after Iran launched ballistic missiles at U.S. forces in the Middle East. In a post on X, U.S. Central Command said all of the missiles were successfully intercepted. A sanctions bill sponsored by the late Senator Lindsey Graham is receiving bipartisan support. More from Mark Mayfield.
25: The bill would double the amount of tariffs on countries that continue buying Russian oil and gas. It would also renew sanctions on Iran that were set to expire at the end of the year. On Tuesday night, the bill passed in the Senate on an 86-12 procedural vote. Final passage in the Senate is expected late this week. The vote came shortly after the funeral of the late Republican senator. President Trump has indicated he will support the measure. I'm Mark Mayfield.
24: At least 18 people have now been confirmed dead in Tuesday's major earthquake in Japan. Raf Sanchez with more.
26: Bridges, roads buckling all across the area. Train services suspended, including some of those high-speed bullet trains that Japan is known for. And the walls of a 16th century castle, popular with tourists, crumbling amid the tremors.
24: The quake, initially reported as magnitude 7.1, but later revised to 6.8, hit just as rush hour was getting underway in the country's southern Kumamoto Prefecture. The Federal Reserve is expected to announce its interest rate decision today. Several Fed officials have recently expressed concern about persistently high inflation, and a majority of investors polled believe the Fed will hold rates steady. And actor Jared Leto is being accused of sexual misconduct by four women. The claims are coming out in a new BBC documentary called Jared Leto, Hollywood's Dark Secret. I'm Michael Kastner.
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8: 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It's Brian Kilmeade.
10: Hi, I'm Brian Kilmeade from 48th and 6th in Midtown Manhattan. Heard around the country, around the world. We have a big hour, an important hour coming your way. Mike Summers is going to be with us from the American Petroleum Institute. Normally that's, well, Brian, was kind of interesting energy. Is there anything more important in this country and around the world than energy these days with the problem with the Strait and the Red Sea and everything else, as well as American production? Bottom of the hour, at 10:50, we'll be doing a simulcast on FBN with Stuart Varney. And right now we're observing a somber situation. The body and the casket of Senator Lindsey Graham is now on the rotunda on Capitol Hill, and they're honoring his life and legacy. The actual ceremonies begin at 1 o'clock today. The president's going to be giving the eulogy. Sean Hannity's going to be speaking. It's impossible to overstate the impact he has as a senator. He wanted to be a part of almost every major decision in a positive way. There was no ego involved. Just a guy who wanted to make an impact as a congressman and a senator, and he just loved his job. The senator from South Carolina, who's going to be replaced temporarily with his sister, who's now going to run for his seat when it's all said and done. With me right now is a man who knew Senator Lindsey Graham well. He's a former RNC chair, Mike Whatley. He is now the North Carolina Senate candidate on the Republican side. He's looking to fill that seat held by Tom Tillis. And now a race that was in double digits where he was down is now within 3 or 4 points. A lot of it has to do with the quality of the person, the candidate, and how hard he works. Mike Whatley, welcome back.
28: It's good to be back.
10: So this isn't just a generic senator who sadly lost his life at the age of 71. For you, this guy you knew.
28: Yeah, no, it is. And you think about what he was able to do while he was in the Senate, let alone, you know, the service that he had in the House, the service that he had serving in the Air Force for 33 years. I mean, that's a guy who has been there for this country for a long time, and a very close ally of President Trump.
10: Really, every race was tough. He leaned on you guys, too, right? Because they had Jamie Harrison coming at him for a while. In South Carolina, he was so focused on foreign policy. A lot of people in South Carolina are like, hey, focus on here. So it made elections anything but a layup, even though this one was going to be easy for him.
28: Yeah, you know, I think if you think about Lindsey Graham, the one thing that comes to mind is common sense. And when you look at the elections that we're looking around the country at right now, you know, common sense versus crazy, it really comes back to the fold. And, you know, he was kind of one of the preeminent common sense guys in the Senate.
10: Yeah. And you saw him with the president a lot.
28: Yes.
10: What was that relationship like?
28: Well, I think, you know, the president liked him. The president relied on him. The president listened to him. I mean, look, the president listens to a lot of people and he talks to a lot of people, both in the administration and out of the administration. But, you know, what Lindsey was doing was being an honest broker and telling him what he was hearing, what he was seeing. And I think that was an important, you know, inflection point for the president.
10: So you have an extremely important race because the Democrats keep saying we're going to be able to flip Georgia, we're going to hold Georgia, and we're going to be able to flip North Carolina. The Republicans say we're going to be able to flip possibly New Hampshire and possibly Michigan with Mike Rogers. But you're defying

0: guy who released hundreds of people who committed assault, aggravated assault, assault with a deadly weapon, sexual assault, rape. You know, he released 80 people who had committed murder, 51 who were serving life sentences. What do you think happened as soon as he put these people back on the streets? They went right back to their life of crime. Mm-hmm. You know, and we have seen 600 plus of the people that he released have been rearrested for those violent felonies. You know, and we've seen 25 who have committed murder after Roy Cooper released them. That's 25 empty seats at dinner tables around the state on Thanksgiving, on Christmas, on Easter, you know, for a long time to come because he put those criminals back on the streets. But this guy, radical transgender policies across the state. This is a guy who raised taxes as a legislator, vetoed 6 different tax cuts as a governor. And then he went out when he opened his campaign and said, I'm going to raise your taxes. I would have voted against the one big, beautiful bill, the working families tax cuts. You know, North Carolinians paid $5,700 less on tax day, April 15th this year, because of that bill. It's very popular. And Roy Cooper's out there saying this is terrible. We can't have it.
1: And also, when you talk about building up the military, that resonates with a military state like North Carolina, right?
0: Yeah, 10% of the armed services, right? Army, Navy, Air Force, Marines, Coast Guard are based in North Carolina. We have 720,000 veterans. So when Roy Cooper gets asked about our troops serving in the Middle East, he calls it absurd. Mm-hmm. That does not sit well. That does not sit well at all with our folks. You know, my positioning is pretty simple. I'm going to make sure that they have whatever they need in terms of supplies and support to carry out their mission around the world. It's an absolute shame that Roy Cooper is not going to be there for them.
1: So he decided he was governor. He's no longer governor. Now he's running for the Senate seat that Tom Tillis left. Has Tom Tillis been a help to you?
0: I talk to Tom on a regular basis, and I think Tom will definitely be helpful. You know, the right now, though, this is about drawing a contrast with Roy Cooper. And we've never seen a Senate race with a bigger difference between the two candidates. You know, I'm going to fight every day to make sure that people make more and keep more. We need more jobs, better take home pay. We need low inflation. We need low interest rates. And we need to make sure that we're getting the cost down for housing, for groceries, for gasoline. Mm-hmm. And we also got to keep taxes low. Roy Cooper's 180 degrees for me on every one of those. I've got the endorsements from the Police Benevolent Association, the Highway Troopers Association, and sheriffs all across the state, because I'm going to make sure we have safe kids and safe communities. Cooper lets all these criminals out, empties them out.
1: So there's a situation in the north, that's where you are right now in New York, and I'm on Long Island. So many people that I know personally have moved to North Carolina. Mm-hmm. But and I know in South Carolina this was the case. They moved from the north. Could be great people, but it's a different culture. And there was a fear in South Carolina that you losing a lot of that southern culture. And do you worry about that, let alone people coming from the left who want to go to a state that's thriving like North Carolina?
0: Yeah, you know, look, politically, we're purple, right? We're 30% Republican. We're 30% Democrat. We're 40% unaffiliated, which is our version of independence. And we have always been that close. And so when we talk about how do you win an election, you know, what I need to do is the same thing I've told candidates for decades down in North Carolina. Listen to the voters. Understand the issues they care about. Put solutions on the table. You know, you can't go to the voters and tell them you're wrong. You can't go to the voters and tell them, hey, I know better. And that's what Roy Cooper's doing right now. That guy is running from the basement. Mm-hmm. He's been out to 10, 15 counties maybe across the state. We've hit all 100 counties across that state. So, you know, every time somebody moves to North Carolina as a new mover, I view it as an opportunity to go and have a conversation with them and talk about what makes North Carolina better and how do we make it better for them.
1: So when do you guys have a debate schedule yet?
0: No, we don't, you know, and I'm ready to go. I think we want to debate this guy. You know, I want to have a conversation with him and ask him straight up, why did you release 4,200 criminals? You know, why did you veto legislation to keep boys out of girls' sports and men out of women's locker rooms? You know, why? You know, there's a lot that he has to answer for to the voters of North Carolina for the state, for the positions that he's taken.
1: What about voter ID? How does North Carolina handle it?
0: We've got voter ID, you know, and I had to fight all the years that I was the state party chair to get it implemented. Roy Cooper vetoed voter ID multiple times. He filed lawsuits as governor against it multiple times. He opposes the Save America Act. He does not believe in voter ID. I do. I fought very, very hard to get it implemented in North Carolina. I built the first ever national election integrity program around the country for President Trump in 2024 as the RNC chair. And I take election integrity very, very seriously.
1: So how do you feel about mail-in voting?
0: You know, North Carolina, we got a pretty

0: small subset of absentee voters. Most of them tend to be troops overseas, which is exactly why you want to have mail-in balloting. But our program in North Carolina, you have to request the ballot. You have to get the ballot. You have to cast the vote. You have to have a notary sign off on it with a witness. You have to mail it back in. And we have proper safeguards in North Carolina, again, because I fought as the state party chair to put those rules in place.
1: So Harry Enten of CNN, you know, we know about tradition. We know that always, except for two or three times in the last 100 years, that the party in power takes a hit on the midterms, especially with the president in his second term. And it looks like, you know, that's what we're looking at now, because the Senate majority is so low, and the Senate majority maybe isn't as in jeopardy as the House, but has only about a 3 or 4 seat, depending on the day and the injury and the illness, on a daily basis. But with redistricting, that's changed things. Harry Enten weighs in, Cut 31.
2: The biggest red flag, look at this. It's apathy, not believing that Democrats can change anything. Because the impacts of Democratic policies on your cost of living, only 41% say help, hurt, or wouldn't change it. The clear majority, nearly 3 in 5, 59%.
1: So when on perceptions of the economy, 59% think the Democrats would be worse, only 41% thinks they'll be better. But yet, when it comes to the economy, somehow Democrats grade higher than President Trump. How do you explain that?
0: Well, I think that people need to see it. People need to feel it. People need to believe it. We need to have a conversation on it. You know, I've done a series of roundtables around the state talking about the provisions of the working family tax cut. We did a no tax on overtime roundtable. We did a no tax on tips roundtable. We did a no tax on Social Security roundtable, where we're talking to the voters and generating important coverage across the state to talk about that bill, because Roy Cooper, you know, absolutely opposes it, and he wants North Carolinians to pay higher taxes. That's been his agenda since the guy got elected 40 years ago.
1: How do you feel, since Roy Cooper, you can't say, is a Bernie Sanders socialist?
0: I would disagree with that. I think that guy is out there. I think that guy is far more radical than North Carolina. He has expanded and pushed and pushed and pushed for expanded Medicaid. He would be very happy with Medicaid for all. This is a guy who vetoed legislation to keep boys out of girls' sports and men out of women's locker room. He vetoed legislation to block transgender mutilation surgeries on
1: kids.
0: What
1: about ICE?
0: You know, this is a guy who vetoed legislation to tell sheriffs that they have to honor ICE detainers and get violent criminals the hell out of North Carolina.
1: So the policy right now does not allow cooperation between ICE and police?
0: He vetoed that bill. Fortunately, the legislature, Republican-led legislature, overrode it. But he is absolutely all about sanctuary cities and sanctuary policies.
1: Wow.
0: You know, this guy fought harder for criminals. He fought harder for illegal aliens. Right. And he fought harder for men who want to go in girls' bathrooms than he did the people of North Carolina.
1: So looking at the big picture, because you used to do that as chairman of the RNC, Mike Wiley, our guest. When you look at some of the most impactful Senate races, John Sununu, I don't know much about him except for he used to serve. Chris Sununu probably would have won. But how do you feel about John Sununu in New Hampshire?
0: You know, we feel bullish, right? You know, you want to have that conversation. It's very tough to
1: win. Famous family.
0: Yeah, absolutely. You know, it's tough to win a federal race in New Hampshire. But if anybody can do it, he can do it. And that guy's out there running, you know, a common sense conversation up there. You know, you think about every one of these races. Right up in
1: Michigan.
0: Mike
1: Rogers in Michigan.
0: Mike Rogers, you know, where he's going to be running against, you know, Abdullah El Sayed, who is now want, you know, Fetterman's head on a pike. You know,
1: he said that.
0: You know, you talk about Maine, you know, where we've gone from Grand Platner to Grand Platner minus a tattoo, you know, with Jackson up there. You know, the Democratic Party, right, the Socialist Party that is taking over it right now, you know, that is the new face of this party. The voters don't want this. The voters want common sense. They want a strong economy. They want safe communities. And they want a national security apparatus that's going to protect our interests and allies around the world.
1: So I just want to talk about something else that seems to be bipartisan worry, and that is building of data centers. Mm-hmm. How many are in North Carolina, and how you would feel about it if a company wanted to come in and build them? Because you know how necessary they are.
0: Yeah, look, I think the importance of it is that you do need to beat China when it comes to AI. We need to beat China when it comes to data. It's a national security issue. It's an economic security issue. But when you're talking about building an operation like this, you have got to ensure that you have the infrastructure, that you have the water, that you have the electricity, and you're not going to have a disparate impact on the people of right. North Carolina or any other state.
1: Have you ever seen anything this personally in your life where we have cutting edge technology, which is the internet, satellite technology? Usually it's older people that say, well, I don't know. I don't use the internet. I don't want to use an ATM. I want to go to the bank. You know, the internet, everything's on the internet now. I don't want to order on the internet. I want to buy things in person. That's usually older people. This is the first time we have a technology, an advancement, where the 22-year-olds are upset and they're worried about it. Have you seen that when you do all your talking and talk to young people? They're worried about AI. And I know families are worried about the data centers. They've been doing things. Every time I do something on the data center, I get emails from every side of it. So this is one of the more intriguing issues as opposed to the knee-jerk issues of common sense.
0: Well, it is, but you also got to remember that this opposition to data centers is not organic. This is being ginned up the same way that we saw opposition to energy projects around the country. You know, they're trying to build a new nuclear plant. All of a sudden, people come out of the woodwork and they hate nuclear. You try and build a new natural gas plant. You know, my opponent, Roy Cooper, who killed a natural gas pipeline that would have brought a massive, you know, supply of clean burning natural gas down to North Carolina, you know, drove up electricity rates by 30% with his solar only programs while he's taking millions of dollars right. for him and his family from a solar sweetheart deal. You know, that these things, are not organic in terms of the opposition.
1: You can't run from AI, and to slow it down, it hurt national security.
0: Right. You know, but at the same time, you've got to make absolutely sure that there's not going to be a disparate impact on the community when it comes to water, when it comes to
1: traffic, subsidies,
0: when it comes
1: to
0: electricity.
1: No subsidies, tax breaks, but no subsidies.
0: I think that makes a lot of sense.
1: Mike Watley, congratulations, man. Okay, double digits down. You just outworked everyone. Now you're in striking distance with President Trump looming in the background to help you out when you're ready. Mike Watley, thanks so much. Best of luck.
0: Great to be on with you, Brian.
1: Back in a moment.
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1: Hey, we are back. And one of the things that I was talking with Mike Whatley about, I did not know that Governor Cooper was so to the left and was just basically somebody that was running the same race Joe Biden was running, pretend to be moderate, but was running way to the left, get rid of natural gas and any fossil fuels, and fight back against and push these cultural issues that are usually against the norms. And the 80-20 issue is men and women's sports. But in terms of where the Democratic Party's going, they keep on saying big tent. Once in a while, you get a Jim Carville, who and Van Jones, technically Bill Maher, these commentators. You know, these guys are outside. They say, guys, don't make this a big tent. Bill de Blasio on America's Newsroom yesterday, the failed mayor of New York City, cut 34.
2: Bernie Sanders points out he names one establishment Democrat to talk about, Rahm Emanuel. Why?
3: Well, Rahm has been a part of most recent Democratic administrations and leadership.
2: So should he be a part of the Big Ten party?
3: Of course. But he does. I want to say Bernie's critique is fair, that Rahm needs to understand, and many Democrats need to understand, that economic, progressive populism is the way of the future. The American people want this. Now, you do not, in my view, say everything the DSA says represents what the Democratic Party is about. No. But this core notion that we should be the party that fights for working people, that we're the party of working people, not the party of billionaires.
1: But most of the people that you have now are rich. Everything is flipped over. But working people is not the DSA. You saw the people that make up these socialists. They're underachieving, highly rich people.
0: This is how the Northwest starts the day. 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
1: I terminated Biden's disastrous cafe fuel standards. You know what that is? That was a short road to bankruptcy for every single car company in this country, and a total disaster that would have killed the internal combustion engine. They wanted it dead within 5 years. As long as I'm president, that will never happen. But it's really, it's going in the opposite direction. Remember, we have a 1,000-year supply of gasoline. China doesn't. China doesn't. We have a 1,000 years. We have more gasoline. We have more oil. Now, when you add Venezuela to it, we really have more oil.
2: So that is President Trump yesterday talking about the economy in Michigan. Mike Summers with us now from the, he's the CEO of the American Petroleum Institute. And Mike, if I told you 10 years ago that I'd be excited when the CEO of the American Petroleum Institute was in studio, they'd be like, Brian, what's wrong with you? Now I am, because nothing more interesting to me than energy, because it matters so much. So, and I love, if people have a point of view, that's good. I know what you're hoping for, but I just need the reality. We talked to the president 2 hours ago, or an hour and a half ago, and he said the strait's open, that we're in control of the strait. But we're not getting many ships through the strait, are we?
3: We are not. And even in the peak period of the memorandum of understanding, we were only getting about 8.5 million barrels of oil through the Strait of Hormuz. And we believe, our numbers suggest, that it will take about 11 million barrels to get to where we were prior to this conflict. Remember, there was about 20 million barrels going through. We've been able to replace a number of those barrels through pipelines, through UAE, through Saudi Arabia.
2: How do you do that so quickly?
3: Well,
2: The pipeline's there and you just decided to use them, or you made them?
3: So they weren't at full capacity. It was cheaper, honestly, to get it through the Strait of Hormuz. So they just have started to use the pipelines at a level that they were built to produce. So the real issue here is, how do we maintain the capacity through those pipelines, of course, but also we have to get the Strait of Hormuz open as quickly as possible, or we're not going to be able to see the prices that we saw prior to the conflict.
2: So I understand beginning. The Saudis, who immediately redirected when this first happened, to the Red Sea, and they got up to 8 million, you said, Sammy, right, 8 million barrels of oil, which is they normally produce that a day, 8 million a day?
3: Yeah, that's about right.
2: So now they got 8 million through the Red Sea, so we're okay, but now the Houthis and Saudis are skirmishing.
3: So unfortunately, the Houthis have essentially shut down that path through the Red Sea.
2: Just for the Saudis, for everyone.
3: For the Strait of El Mandab. So it's primarily for the Saudis, but, you know, it's very difficult. I mean, that's the most significant oil is coming through there. You're able to get some Chinese tankers through that have negotiated with the Houthis.
2: Which means they're paying them?
3: It's essentially, you should be getting about 2.5 million barrels out of the Strait of El Mandab. And if you can't get that through, you're going to continue to see continued high prices. I'll tell you, there is another route, though. They could go north through the Red Sea to the Suez Canal. Here's the problem with that. You can't get the very large ships through the Suez Canal because the draft is so deep that you can't get it through the Suez. The consequence of that is you essentially have to offload the oil from at the beginning of the strait, pump it through a pipeline, and then reload it at the other end of the strait. So the logistics are starting to get very, very difficult. You got to get the strait open. You got to get the Strait of El Mandab open, which is on the south side of the Red Sea, so that we don't have to use that other strait.
2: So other people have told me, look, yeah, everything's what Mike Summers is saying is true. But little by little, the word is never depend on the strait like this again. Isn't that?
3: Agree.
2: Yeah.
3: So
2: I don't care how this ends.
3: About 2 months ago, API actually put out a framework. We called it the American Energy Security Framework. The whole idea here is there are a lot of things that we can do here in the United States to ensure that we can continue to produce here. But at the same time, we need to be focused on allies that so that we don't have to depend on the Strait of Hormuz. For example, you're already starting to see this. We're already seeing new pipeline networks develop in the Middle East that a number of American companies are partner to. So we're able to get oil to avoid the Strait of Hormuz, so they're not held hostage by the hostile Iranian regime. The other thing we really need to do is start focusing on Western Hemisphere development. Of course, we have it here in the United States, but we should focus on other countries that have significant resources, like Venezuela.
2: And every time I say things like that, they'll go, but yet do you understand it's still a global price. So even if you're producing more in the West, you know, it's more dependable, Mexico and Canada, we're still hostage to the Middle East.
3: But we're not nearly as hostage as we were 20 years ago. Sure. The United States now produces almost 14 million barrels of oil every single day. That is a completely different story than what we were dealing with, in the 2010 era. It's the fracking revolution, the innovation that has occurred here in the United States that has allowed us to deal with these international crises in a way so that you haven't seen the elevated prices that we would have seen prior to that American energy revolution. So
2: what does it do that the UAE broke out of OPEC and that Iraq's considering it?
3: So it's a very big deal that they did this. So what this essentially means is that OPEC sets the quotas in that block that says how much oil they can produce.
2: And it frustrates some of the countries.
3: It frustrates a lot of the countries. And this has primarily been a Saudi-dominated cartel for the last 40 years. So it's in the Saudis' interest that you keep the price artificially high. Because they are the biggest producer in the Middle East. So what UAE has said is that they want to be able to produce more than their current quota, which is about 2 million barrels a day. Some people believe they could get up to as many as 5 million barrels a day, which would be a very big deal. And if you could then build a pipeline from UAE to get it to the delivery points that it needs to get to without using the Strait of Hormuz, that would allow UAE, one, to become more economically independent, but two, would provide another buffer for world oil supplies.
2: What about natural gas? Does that fall into your auspices?
3: Yes, it absolutely does. So most of the natural gas that's produced here in the United States is what they call associated gas. You get the gas from the same hole that you're drilling oil from. So what that means is that the gas is a byproduct for oil production. The biggest problem that we have is that we don't have enough pipelines to move the gas from where it needs to be, from where it is to where it needs to be. So absolutely. Natural gas is a success story here. You haven't seen a significant change in the price of natural gas throughout this conflict. The reason why is because we are so abundant in natural gas in this country. The price of natural gas hasn't moved at all. Well, you've seen these wild swings in the price of oil.
2: So there's also so many other uses for oil and gas, which you guys always told me, too. So how are farmers dealing with this?
3: Well, that's the big challenge. So farmers really do depend on diesel fuel in particular. And you're seeing very high prices for diesel. So this is bad for truckers. It's bad for farmers. Farmers are also dealing with a lot of higher input costs as a consequence of this, particularly on the fertilizer side, because we're just not producing enough fertilizer here in the United States for farmers to use.
2: So what does Venezuela coming online mean? Here's the president talking about Venezuela. Cut 57.
1: Venezuela's been great. They've been doing a great job. We're working with them. Take millions and millions of barrels of oil. But they're doing well and we're doing well. One day, you know, a lot of people are against that war. We don't want the Venezuelans. Why are you doing? What are you doing? After we won in about 48 minutes approximately, they said, oh, that was a good move.
2: So what is Venezuela? We saw the rusting husk of what's a thriving oil industry, and some of the companies were reluctant to go in. What have they found? What are they doing?
3: So here's the bottom line. We used to import about 100,000 barrels a day of Venezuelan oil prior to the removal of Maduro. Today, we're importing about 600,000 barrels. That has been a real difference maker for American consumers. Here's the other good part about that. The oil that's produced in Venezuela is a heavier quality of crude. The refineries in the United States were actually built to refine that heavy quality crude. We actually buy it at a discount. It's cheaper than what the advertised price is. We buy it at a discount, and then we refine it in American refineries that have American workers, and then we sell it to American consumers at that same discount. So this is a very good thing for the United States and fits well into our plan so that we're producing more crude oil here in the Western Hemisphere with allies.
2: Have the companies let you know what the infrastructure is like there, and have they begun fixing it? Because we're worried about fixing it and then some other dictator coming in and kicking them out again.
3: So most of the oil that is being produced in areas that have been produced before this conflict. Lake Orinoco and then offshore for natural gas. The real prize in Venezuela is in what's called the Orinoco Belt. The Orinoco Belt is that heavier viscosity oil. It's more expensive to produce. I think you will start to see significantly more investment now that they are getting their government back in shape.
2: Chevron, Exxon, who's there?
3: Chevron is the major player. They've been there for over 125 years, but you're seeing renewed interest from other companies as well.
2: All right, so we'll see if they get in there. But the feeling with security, is that not a non-issue?
3: It's a huge concern, particularly
2: still?
3: post the Venezuelan earthquake, and we send our prayers to everybody that has been affected by that earthquake down there. The real issue is what's going on above ground. Are we going to have the stability of government that we're going to need, that's going to provide the security that we need to continue to invest in this heavy project?
2: 20 seconds. Russian refineries blowing up. Good for the war? Is it bad for your business?
3: So what has essentially happened is you have about 10% of the world's refiners offline right now. The good news is that the American refiners have really stepped up to the plate. We're operating at about 96% efficiency right now, which is record highs within the last decade. So we are helping to fill the gap. But the fact that so many refineries throughout the world, not just in Russia, but in other parts of the world, like in the Middle East, that's bad news for consumers.
2: He's the CEO of the American Petroleum Institute, Mike Summers. Thanks so much. Really appreciate it.
3: Great to be with you, Brian.
2: You have a very important job. Keep it going. We do a simulcast with Stuart Varney in a moment. Don't move.
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1: Hi, everybody. Welcome back. We're just watching some of the ceremonies that are going on for the honoring the life of Senator Lindsey Graham as his casket lies in the State Department. In Congress. And you see everyone, Democrats and Republicans, showing up, not only as ceremonial, but they liked him. He was an impactful guy. He loved his job. And people are saluting him. The vice president spoke for a while. Alexander Stubb is speaking now, president of Finland. Why? Well, because Alexander Stubb loved this country and loved talking to Lindsey Graham.
2: Eastern, here is Brian Kilmeade. Brian, you spoke to President Trump this morning on Fox and Friends. I'm just going to run a brief clip as to what he told you about the conflict in Iran. Roll the tape.
3: I took out General Soleimani my first term. That set them back because I think they would have fought in a different manner. I'll tell you what, if he were around, maybe he would have had the nuclear. We stopped the nuclear with the B-2, and I stopped it also when I terminated that horrible deal made by Obama. They call it the Iran nuclear deal. It was the worst, dumbest deal. It was a road to a nuclear weapon. And if they had a nuclear weapon, you wouldn't have Israel around. Frankly, if I weren't president of the United States, Israel today would not exist.
2: Brian, the president consistently says that everything's going well, that we've really beaten the Iranians up militarily. The fact is, they can still lob a missile onto the Gulf and interrupt shipping. Is it going well?
1: A couple of things. First off, we should outline the one thing he did outline, and he brought us there. This has been a problem he inherited. So when you in life, especially you in business, when there's a problem, you can keep avoiding and putting Band-Aids over it. You can go attack it. And he did. He attacked the Venezuela situation. He's attacking the Cuba situation. And he's going after trying to fix the war in Ukraine. But the Ukrainians do an unbelievable job of fixing it themselves with our help. But then with the Iran situation, he's the only one. Only one to take action against Soleimani. Only one to hit him in 2025. Only one to take him on now. Now he's at the question is, don't believe what you're hearing. They suddenly are talking in a way in Oman that they feel as though they're making progress. My gut feeling, Stuart, is it's going to be the same thing. Lead us for another 2 weeks. We'll have a pause, and then they're going to start hitting ships again in the Strait. And we're going to have no choice but to go in. Here's the deal. Admiral Cooper has about 3 or 4 plans, very comprehensive plans that would involve the IDF, of truly taking down the IRGC. And of course, there's risk in everything. This isn't a war of choice. It's his choice to confront an ongoing enemy who revels in killing Americans and especially wiping out Israel. So I believe that Admiral Cooper should be in the final meeting when the president makes his decision. He shouldn't hand in those plans. He should be invited into those meetings. Right now, the chairman of the Joint Chiefs of Staff represents the military in those meetings. I think the commander who has to implement the plan should be in those meetings, at which time I love the fact that not everybody in his cabinet agrees. That means you have a well-functioning team like any functioning board. But the group of people that seem to get the president's ear in the final lap are the ones doing the negotiating that delivered the terrible MOU that allowed enough gray area for them to say, I've signed off on a deal that lets me control the Strait. So we have to learn from past missteps. And I would love for the IRGC to say, you're right. Here's the nuclear weapons. We're going to stop building ballistics, stop financing Hezbollah, the Houthis, and Hamas, and call it a day. But does anybody think that's going to happen?
2: It's not going to happen. So it's not going to happen. Therefore, you think the president, our president, is talking today to Netanyahu about how to take down the Revolutionary Guards with Israeli help? Is that what they're talking about?
1: I think so. And I think military to military, they know what that deal looks like. President is so much more clued into detail than anyone understands. You know, he'll talk generally to the public and to us. But when he goes behind closed doors, I've heard this now for 6 years. He drills down, and it's not just on finance and the economy. At this point, we're military. The guy is like a retired general. He knows the intricacies. He understands the functioning of our military. He understands depletion of weapons and what the reality is. Don't believe the New York Times story. Believe the Wall Street Journal story. The Wall Street Journal says, yeah, we need interceptors, but we got enough interceptors. That's more obvious. And I believe we're finally getting a true ally in Ukraine. They're turning around saying, I can help you stop the Shahed missiles, drones. I can help you stop those rockets because we get them on a daily basis. And now they're able to mass manufacture shortly the Patriot. And if they could do that, they said, well, for every 100 Patriots, we'll give you 20. Give you 20 back, because for some reason in industry, we are too slow in producing the Thads and the Patriots and a lot of the missile protection that we're enjoying on our ships these days.
2: Let's not make it into a forever war. Brian Kilmeade, thanks for joining us.
1: Just got to win.
2: Always appreciate it. Jerry, thanks for joining us.
1: All right. And so we were doing a simulcast on FBN just there, and I just think how it ends. So if prices do go up in the short term for the next few weeks, if we get a positive result, that's something you not only run, instead of running from, you run with. And if you set up Iran for the people to rise up, it doesn't have to happen the day kinetic action stops. It could happen weeks and months afterwards. We've seen that a lot happen where the people rise up. But right now, the people with the arms are the government. So we'll see. Robert O'Brien, who was the national security advisor under Trump, said this yesterday about the whole situation in Iraq and the reality on the ground in terms of munitions. Cut six.
4: His patience is going to run out, and when it does, it's over. And this whole nonsense about the missile gap, and we don't have enough missiles or exquisite platforms to take out the Iranians, we're at the point now where we can send B-52s over without opposition. There's no Iranian Navy, there's no Iranian Air Force, there's no air defense, and we can drop, we have thousands of 2,000-pound gravity bombs that we can drop on Karg Island and Pickaxe Mountain and destroy it. So this idea that we can't take out Iran is just ridiculous.
1: That's what the president says. But does he want to do that? Because he cares about the people, and he doesn't want any casualties. You know, the one thing is our bases do have some vulnerability. I think the Chinese and Russians have a lot to do with that. There's no doubt about it. All right. Go to BrianKilmeade.com. I love to talk to you about this in person. Also talk about America 250. I do it with the United States tour. It's going to be in New York, in Long Island, in Westbury, as well as Red Bank, New Jersey in October.
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13: A sanctions bill sponsored by Republican Senator Lindsey Graham is receiving bipartisan support. The bill would double the amount of tariffs on countries that continue buying Russian oil and gas and renew sanctions on Iran. The vote came shortly after Senator Graham's funeral. Final passage in the Senate is expected later this week. The U.S. and Saudi Arabia have launched airstrikes on Iranian-backed groups in Iraq. More from Mark Mayfield.
14: The attacks carried out late Tuesday come after Iran launched ballistic missiles at U.S. forces in the Middle East. In a post on X, U.S. Central Command said all of those missiles were successfully intercepted. CENTCOM described the assault as an attempted surprise attack. These strikes in Iraq targeted what CENTCOM called terrorist logistics and weapons sites. I'm Mark Mayfield.
13: Officials are investigating after they say more than 30 water systems across Minnesota were targeted in a coordinated cyber attack. Cybersecurity specialist Bryce Austin says the attack on Sunday and Monday was designed to be destructive, plain and simple.
15: It's a wake-up call to all critical infrastructure in all states. We need to be prepared for cyber attacks. It's not a question of if, it's a question of when.
13: Officials say drinking water remains safe and most affected residents have not been asked to change their water use. Minnesota IT Services is working with state and federal agencies, including the FBI, as investigators assess the impact and help affected communities restore operations. Humanoid robots from China are being banned in the U.S. The FCC on Tuesday released a statement on the national security threat posed by advanced foreign robots, saying that the technology poses unacceptable risk to U.S. security. Before the opening bell, stock futures are in the red. I'm Michael Kastner.
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16: It looks like this grass fire on the eastbound side of Spokane Street has been cleared away, and that was between Highway 99 and 4th Avenue South, so some good news there. We have a couple of problems, though. An accident on Sandpoint Way northbound at 40th Avenue Northeast, so watch out for that. We also have a jam-packed ride on the northbound side of I-5, and that is all because of police activity, and this is just before the West Seattle Bridge, so stop and go all the way back to Mid-Boeing Field. And then, of course, we have the two right lanes down over the Ship Canal Bridge. And that is all for the long-term construction. Working on a crash in Renton, taking out the right lane on the northbound Summit Valley Freeway right at 405. So delays go all the way back to 212th Street. And if you're traveling on 405, that's actually starting to get a little bit busy northbound, making your way through Renton. In the Northwest News Radio Traffic Center, I'm Sue Aller.
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0: So Fauci recorded numerous celebrity contacts. How he loved Julia Roberts, Steph Curry, Ann Wintour, Trevor Noah, Sean Penn, Matt Damon, Lil Wayne. Julia Roberts interviewed him on Instagram, sent flowers, and later presented him with an award. The 2023 Kennedy Center Award Awards, Fauci wrote that he hugged Hunter Biden, according to his diary. Biden joked that a photograph would cause the internet to explode because both men were being attacked by Republicans. So it is a very sad page, and I think after the January, I think we're going to see them just cover for him and say nice things about him. I'm very intrigued if some Democrats, especially a guy like Senator Peters who's leaving, if they're going to just say, listen, I'm a little disappointed what I read in the diaries. I'm a little disappointed with some of the things you said publicly as well as privately. Or are they going to just look to cover for him? I'm very curious. You know, Fetterman said, I don't read diaries. But that's the one guy I was counting on to come out and point out who he really was.
1: Yeah, right. he's clearly, you know, Senator Fetterman will show a lot of respect for the Republican line of thinking in a lot of ways, and we'll see how this ends up. But this is going to be a long hearing if he's doing that all day.
0: So I know you went to Senator Lindsey Graham's memorial yesterday, his funeral yesterday. You've been to some of these before. What was it like?
1: You know, the National Cathedral does it better than any place in the world, and the pomp and circumstance and the somber respect. It was beautiful. It really was. I thought the president's remarks were spot on. They talked about Lindsey. It was funny. It was self-deprecating. He actually said that Lindsey and Annika Sorenstam beat him in golf and then said Annika had a really good day. You know, I thought Sean's remarks were spot on. And, what I was most struck at by is the people who showed up, the Democrats, Republicans, the ambassadors from every country, the world leaders. And to see Zelensky and Netanyahu chatting in the pew, it was really something. And it was a fitting tribute to Lindsey.
0: So let's talk about Iran, Lindsey Graham would. And we know that they attacked the militias, the associated militias in Iraq, attacked Saudi Arabia, and attacked us in Jordan, the IRGC sponsored. And we were able to knock down, and the president said he saw it in real time. We were able to knock down the rockets that are heading our direction. And Trey Yings picked up the phone and called the president. And here's what he said. Cut one.
2: President Trump reacting to that Iranian attack on U.S. forces overnight in Jordan. President Trump tells Fox News about Iran, we are going to beat the effing S out of them. He went on to say, we'll be hitting them hard. They're going to get a beating. So clearly the United States is going to respond to what the president described as a surprise attack. He says U.S. forces had just minutes to shoot down these incoming Iranian ballistic missiles. The president says he has reviewed video of the shootdown and it was U.S. forces conducting this operation to defend that area.
0: So the president, we expect some massive action, you know, way before when you hop on the air on Special Report today. But this is the most predictable thing ever. Brett, did you really think the IRGC was going to seriously consider bringing this thing to an end after 14 straight days of strikes, knowing that the last MOU last, which was terrible, but lasted, you know, a week, and next thing you know, they're shooting at merchant ships again. And then yesterday, we understand three separate ships were attacked. So we know this game. The president's either got to decide I'm pulling out or I'm going to go for it. Don't you think?
1: Yeah, I do. And I think he's in the mindset right now of going for it. I think he's frustrated by repeated efforts to sit at the table. And he's got, you know, people inside his administration that are saying, give it a shot. He's given it a shot a number of different times. And each time the Iranians, one way or another, do what happened, you know, do these attacks on ships and more importantly, attacks on U.S. soldiers in the region. I think that there's probably not going to be a slow up. I think it's going to be forward. And that's, you know, Senator Lindsey Graham has talked about that a lot. I think that the president's in that place. Now, where it goes, how far it goes, does Iran eventually get to a place where they really are negotiating? Tough to say because they've never been there.
0: You know, Brett, yesterday, something about face-to-face, seeing the Prime Minister Netanyahu face-to-face with Zelensky and knowing that Ukraine took out an Iran ship that was full of weapons to Russia. These wars are coming together.
1: down. I talked to Zelensky yesterday. I actually taped a brief interview that I'll air later this week. More about drones and technology, and we're going to do a series on what Ukraine has done technology-wise and how we are benefiting from it as a country. But one of the things I asked him is there, do you see this direct linkage between Iran and Russia? And he said, absolutely. He mentioned what you just mentioned, but he also said, you know, there is a draw of anti-ballistic missile capability, Patriot missile batteries, THAADs, to the countries surrounding Iran that need protection, and so do we. And so Russia knows this, and they need Iran to keep stirring the pot so that the focus is less on what Ukraine's doing and U.S. help of Ukraine. So, I mean, he did the direct tie, mm-hmm. and I'll play some of that in a couple of days.
0: I just hope more people, and nobody knows Zelensky in America better than you, and always interviewed him more, too. And I just hope people realize Ukraine's a good guy. I hope people are waking up and understanding that you've been sold propaganda that Russia had no choice, that NATO was surrounding them, and they had to push back. All that was BS. I couldn't believe was resonating a lot with the right and left. I hope people understand. A lot with the right, I should say. And I hope people understand
1: that. Yeah, they definitely did. And, yeah. And, you know, he's evolved in the way he can communicate. When I first interviewed him, I think it's 8 times, and I went over there to the front lines, but his English was not that great, and he had to stop and get translated. He's point on now, and I think President Trump likes a winner, and I think Ukraine has turned the tide, and I think that their relationship has evolved, too.
0: Go get him. 6 o'clock tonight, Eastern Time. Expect to see Brett Baer. Brett, thanks so much.
1: We'll see you.
0: You got it. And pick up his book, The Case for America, An Argument on Behalf of Our Nation. Back in a moment.
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0: You know, Rich Lowry is going to be on National Review next, and it's so frustrating. I'm watching Anthony Fauci took the fifth. Now, Senator Ron Johnson, who is remarkably prepared, as is Rand Paul, they did this investigation. They actually took his YouTube conference on remdesivir, how bad it was compared to hydroxychloroquine, I think you say it is, as well as ivermectin. And they took it and they pulled it off YouTube because they said it was dangerous. Ivermectin's handed out as looked at something just to wipe out any virus might be in your body, let alone this. Totally effective. Remember, they called it horse tranquilizer and they mocked Joe Rogan. And so did everybody on CNN. And this guy led it. Of course, he doesn't answer any of these things. He says because Republicans are targeting him. No, you're about to commit perjury. That's the problem. Or say I lied in the past. Or say I'm wrong. So he sits back. I want to see how many Democrats are going to still call him a savior.
4: 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Brian Kilmeade, 6 to 9 on 570 KVI. Seattle's conservative talk. From the Northwest News Radio Traffic Center, this is KVI Traffic.
15: All right, let's go over to I-5 on the northbound side. It's a stop-and-go ride, all because of a collision. It's blocking the HOV lane now, and this is just before the West Seattle Bridge. Delays go all the way back to mid-Boeing Field, so not a good ride at all. And then further north, of course, you have the two right lanes down across the Ship Canal Bridge for the I-5 Revive project. You got the express lanes open northbound only around the clock, so they're closed on the southbound side, but right now you're in pretty good shape on this southbound side. Let's go to 405. You're hitting the brakes in Renton on the northbound side. Very slow through that area, but good news on the Valley Freeway on the northbound side. Just before 405, we had a collision. That crash has been cleared. I-90 looks great. So does 520 as you make your way across Lake Washington, and I'm not seeing any kind of slowdowns or delays at the moment on the West Seattle Bridge or the First Avenue South Bridge. In the Northwest News Radio Traffic Center, I'm Sue Aller.
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27: Given Senator Paul's obvious obsession with calling for my prosecution, his repeated slanderous comments about me, and recently his publicly releasing my unredacted personal diary aimed at embarrassing and intimidating me, the only conclusion I can reach is that the sole reason he is calling me before this committee is to get me to say something, anything, that could vindicate his repeated public pledges that I end up, in his words, quote, behind bars, unquote.
0: So he takes the fifth, and now we're watching Democrats talk about too many cuts to HHS and the Ebola virus. And Anthony Fauci just sit there taking the fifth when Republicans talk. They're talking to themselves. And then the senators, so far that I could tell, I'm doing the show at the same time as they're talking, have not said Anthony Fauci is such a genius. I even think they're too embarrassed to say that because he's been totally exposed as a fraud. 86 years old. I'm not saying it would do anybody any good to put him behind bars, but he's got to be unveiled as a total fraud. But once again, the media lets everybody down. I wouldn't say us. I hate to tell you, but it's a non-story on the networks. 1,100 pages of his diary where he talks about being the most famous person in the country. Friends with Julia Roberts and Barbara Streisand. Loves having dinner with Jake Tapper. Meanwhile, going all over the place when it comes to policy, from masks to the vaccines to the 6 feet apart. And this is the reason why it's worthy to go back, because we're going to have another pandemic and people have to understand why everyone has lost faith in the CDC and everything else. Rich Lowry, editor of National Review. Rich, I promise we're going to get to Iran, but I just want you to weigh in politics, but I just want you to weigh in on this hearing that's happening right now.
1: Yeah, look, it's accountability. He's not going to jail, but he's been exposed as a total fraud, and he lied about really important things. The most important, I think, he had it out there after everyone realized the lockdowns and especially the closure of schools were a catastrophic mistake. He said, I never advocated for them. And he had it in black and white in his own diary. He, behind the scenes, he's telling Bill de Blasio to shut down the schools. He's telling the chief of staff of Gavin Newsom to shut down the schools. So it's so dishonest and manipulative. And this guy was just given an inordinate amount of attention, obviously, and power, and it went to his head, and he never should have had that much authority, and we're still unraveling. We're still paying for the consequences today, but we're still unraveling the truth. So good for Rand Paul to have having this bone in his teeth and not letting go of it for years now.
0: I know, but now he's taking the fifth, Senator Langford, Senator Johnson, Senator Paul, so I don't know how much longer this goes on, maybe an hour, but he doesn't answer any questions. And I just think that it's pretty amazing that we still are watching the same thing with Hunter Biden's laptop, the same thing with the Russia investigation, all the major stories that took place that the media ignored. And when they finally get exposed, the media just ignores them and they pick up their awards for covering them. So nobody's looking at the 1,100 pages of his diary where he talks about that it most likely came from a lab, where he talks about how happy he is that he convinced Gavin Newsom and Mayor de Blasio mm-hmm. to shut down their cities and their schools. And at the same time in public, he says something totally different, that I'm not responsible. Listen to this. Cut 13.
2: I wonder if you would recommend locking down schools if you had to do it all over again.
5: Well, you know, again, it's first of all, I didn't recommend locking anything down. You're asking me questions. You're talking about the CDC is the public health agency that uses their epidemiologists and their science-based approach to make recommendations.
0: He recommended behind the scenes everybody locked down, except for people like DeSantis wouldn't even take his calls anymore. He said, I had nothing to do with it. But in 2020, March 15th, to de Blasio, he says he said he finally convinced de Blasio to shut it down. He's trying to get a hold of Governor Cuomo. Fauci also believed that he got to Gavin Newsom to shut everything down. He was bragging about it. He argued that he gave scientific advice but lacked legal authority to impose a lockdown. Nevertheless, his diary records him supporting and recommending restrictions more directly than he ever said publicly. And then he goes back and forth when it comes even onto masks. Listen to this. Cut 14.
6: People should not be walking around with masks. Let me just state for the record that masks are not theater. Wearing a mask might make people feel a little bit better.
27: And masks are protective. And we,
6: but it's not providing the perfect protection that people think that it is.
27: Good that you're vaccinated, but in a situation where you have people indoors, particularly crowded, you should wear a mask.
6: You are vaccinated, fully vaccinated, you are protected, and you do not need to wear a mask outdoors or indoors.
0: So then he says this about vaccinations, cut 11.
27: If you're vaccinated, you don't have a risk. And that's the reason why we say it's as simple as black and white. You're vaccinated, you're safe. You're unvaccinated, you're at risk. Simple as that.
0: And guess what? People are getting the virus again. And then he said, wear a mask, but the symptoms aren't going to be as bad. But we don't remember that. Julia Roberts called, so he's got to go on the air. Barbara Streisand wants to talk to him. So that's all he cared about. The guy is absolutely insane. Insane.
1: Yeah, now look, there was a period of uncertainty, but that was never communicated by these public health authorities. It was always with a high degree of certainty and self-righteousness, and it's not just that you were supposedly wrong on the substance, according to them, you're a bad person if you question their advice, and social media companies were going out and enforcing what the public health authorities were saying. So it's not just that, you know, they said people who believed in the lab leak were conspiracy theorists and racists and all the rest of it. Facebook wouldn't let you say it, right? It wasn't just that Marjorie Taylor Greene was supposedly wrong when she said you could get the virus even if you're vaccinated. Of course, she was right about that. Twitter, then known as Twitter, you know, canceled her account over that. So it was a period of mass insanity in American life, and he was leading the charge.
0: So we found out today that Iran, the IRGC, their sponsored militias rocketed a Jordan base, and thankfully we were able to knock all the rockets out of the sky. We also know that they went after Saudi Arabia, and the Saudis hit back too and returned those strikes. And we know the president has already said he's going to answer back strong, and he's going to knock the S out of them. So it looks like, as predicted, we are going to go back to kinetic action, but they say we can continue to talk. Is there any surprise with you, Rich, that the IRGC went back on their word?
1: Yeah, I mean, that's been the standard here. Both of the ceasefires are basically a sham. The original one, they're supposed to reopen the strait, didn't happen. And the MOU, at least, you know, reading as a rational person, you would think they said they're going to reopen the strait. They didn't. So I think we're probably in this inconclusive period, you know, somewhat war, somewhat negotiations for the duration, because I don't think there's an easy military solution, at least not one that the president's willing to contemplate, because it probably involves ground troops. And Iranians think they have the whip hand, and they want to humiliate us and show what influence they have, and they want to control the strait. So I think this is what we're looking at for a while.
0: So I think CENTCOM is prepared, and evidently there's like four or five plans the president does like, but there are people within the administration that don't want him to do it. Now, there's some polls out there. 53% say instead of going all in, 53% said they'd rather have a negotiated settlement. 14% want more military action. But it's what kind of settlement do you get in that for that 53%? I think what's not factored in, if you are successful in blowing up their nuclear sites, if you're successful of wiping out most of their missile stock and taking back the strait, if those things happen, I think his polls clearly reverse on this. And I think the president should realize that. I think if the Saudis, the UAE, Kuwait, and the IDF want to get involved, we should do it. Listen to what the prime minister said yesterday. Cut six.
7: Look at this regime today. It's attacking everybody in sight. It's attacking Saudi Arabia. It's attacking Kuwait, it's attacking Bahrain, it's attacking the UAE and others. It's attacking everything in sight, and it murdered and maimed tens of thousands of its own citizens. This is what this regime in Iran does today when it doesn't have nuclear weapons. Now imagine what they will do to the world if they had nuclear weapons. And that's what we have to make sure that we prevent.
0: And I just think the B-2's got to go and hit into the vent, that pickaxe facility. They know much more about it than they will let on. At first, they say there's a lot of mystery to it. Evidently, the president told us yesterday, we know everything. So if there's a way to blow that up, continue to level the other stuff, keep a camera on that, and open up the strait and do more damage to the IRGC, you realize they hung two more people yesterday. Mm-hmm. And 2,159 have been executed inside Iran since the uprising. 2,159 people just hang or executed or tortured to death.
1: Yeah, that's what this regime is, and that's the ultimate guarantee of its remaining in power. As long as they have the guns and they have the force and the willingness to use it, I don't think the regime's being toppled. And I really think the crux of the matter is the strait. If we could reopen the strait, then you don't need to do anything else. I mean, maybe you hit Pickaxe Mountain if you can and you think it's important, sure, but you have the sort of discretion to walk away or not. It's just walking away when they have de facto control of the strait or still shooting at shipping. That's really hard to stomach.
0: So the rise of the DSA on the left is a major story. The latest candidate seems to be El Sayed, even though he says he's not a socialist. Everything about him is socialist. In Michigan, as Bernie Sanders, Elizabeth Warren square off against Chuck Schumer, the sitting governor, and the senator that's going to be replaced in Senator Gary Peters. How much is at stake in that Senate seat or the nomination?
1: Well, it matters a lot in a couple different ways. One, it'll be a real sign this phenomenon, which is mostly, not entirely, but mostly been limited to urban areas and kind of low turnout primaries and very blue districts. We saw a lot of that in New York City, has jumped the fence. And it is now at play in a major Senate primary in a swing state. And then the swing state, you know, Michigan's blue or purplish, that would really play. I mean, Rogers would have a real chance to win that race if Sayed gets a nomination. So this is a big one, maybe the biggest of the cycle, biggest primary.
0: Yeah, so we'll see what happens because you have a more traditional candidate who's extremely liberal, and Mike Rogers, I think, has got to be favored against either one of them. Because he does not have to waste it. He's got a ton of money. He didn't have to waste any in the primary. He certainly knows how to run. Lost by 19,000 votes last time. Knows Michigan. And we know he's unbelievably qualified as any candidate out there. Just quick, Mike Whatley is now closed within four in North Carolina. I mean, my sense is, we had him on yesterday. My sense is this guy can win. He's not going to be outworked. And he certainly knows the machinery running the RNC for years, and that Cooper is not some moderate. Cooper's got a very liberal, soft on crime background.
1: Yeah, in my head, I put that in the Democratic column. I still think you have to favor Cooper. If you know, it's swing state, and if Whatley can make it really competitive, great.
0: John Sununu is within 1 point in New Hampshire, which, you know, might as well be zero. So if John Sununu can close that, that's a legitimate chance to flip, don't you think?
1: Yeah, like any flip just makes the map, I think, literally impossible for Democrats in any of those states. It's just one goes the Republicans' way. Then you basically have to sweep or, you know, win three out of four red states. It's really hard to see Democrats winning in any somewhat normal election.
0: And Blakeman, there's just one poll out, but he's within four in New York against Governor Hochul. And let me ask you, with things evidently, the history going against the president and his party, not just this president, every president outside the wartime with George Bush's first term, everything's going against him. But we're not really seeing that in terms of money raised and things like this, along with redistricting and the rise of the DSA. What do you think, Rich Lowry, is going to happen in November?
1: I still am downbeat about the House. I think Republicans will win the House. I think they'll hold the Senate. I still think it's going to be a tough year. But there's some generic ballot polling that shows it closer than you would expect, and certainly not indicating a Democratic wave. So maybe, you know, one theory out there is the attention on the DSA has helped kneecap the image of the Democratic Party even further. And this is the thing. In the last year and a half, Democrats have not improved their own image at all.
0: They haven't. Rich Lowry, a National Review. Thanks so much, Rich.
1: Thanks, Brian. Talk to you.
0: All right. 1-866-408-7669. So listen, 866, I should say. So you can get online. But also, I got your emails last night. I'm going to run through some of them, too. And we're giving you the latest on the hearing. Democrats just seem to be invoking other diseases and talking about budget cuts. Don't move.
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25: 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Is Brian Kilmeade.
13: I think that's a huge problem. I don't agree with any of those statements. I don't think a majority of Democrats agree with those statements. I think we have a lot of great candidates running across the country, some that are veterans, and some that are from the moderate side of the party. These are views that are, I think, represented by a very small amount of individuals that are not represented of the Democratic Party at large, and I personally do not support those.
0: Look, that's fine, but fix it on your side, because there's 34 candidates who have either gotten the nomination or running for election in these Democratic seats. They're not running in the Republican Party. The latest is Abdul El Sayed, who says, "I'm not a socialist, I'm a capitalist." I just don't see any evidence of that. He's a first generation American. His parents came from Egypt. You would think he'd be more thankful But he seems to be more comfortable ripping America with Hassan Piker. Here he is, cut 26.
14: I think that's part of the reason people are so frustrated with the Democratic Party is that we're taking money from exactly the same people who are funding Republicans too. So whether or not Haley Stevens or Mike Rogers wins, DTE, our local utility, wins. Whether or not Haley Stevens or Mike Rogers wins, Blue Cross Blue Shield wins. And I think people are sick and tired because when they win, everybody else loses. It's money they take out of our pockets. And I think we can end that kind of politics.
0: Meanwhile, his tax reveals that he's quite wealthy and took hundreds of thousands of dollars from family members. So I don't have a problem with Blue Cross Blue Shield, the lobbying effort that takes place there. Meanwhile, the Democratic Socialists of America says its membership has reached a record 120,000, making it the country's largest socialist organization. The growth has accelerated alongside electoral successes by those candidates like him. He describes the typical DSA member as younger, highly educated, concentrated with urban professionals. Critics argue that the organization remains disproportionately white, which is terrible, and includes many professors, nonprofit employees, cultural workers, and other college-educated professionals rather than traditional working class. So they say they go for the working class, but they're not. They're extremely highly educated. I don't know why any union workers would say these guys understand me, because unions have to go out and they're have to solicit work and get jobs. Yeah, there are city jobs you do, but there are other private sector jobs that you need the private sector to build. You need people to invest. That's not going to happen if you go socialist. And these guys are just clowns. There's no place for them in our society. If I'm a Democrat, I say there's no place for them in my party, but they don't have the courage to say that. Senator Mark Kelly doesn't say that. Senator Reid does not say that. So I don't know what, you know, I have no idea why they're so afraid of their left, but they are. And that's what's giving Democrat Republicans a lot of hope. I think a real lot of hope, because between redistricting, the rise of these unpalatable, unelectable, I believe in any purple state, places like Michigan, I think Republicans can really buck history. A lot has to do with how this war ends, and that's got to be a victory. Keep it here. Go to BrianKilmeade.com. Find out about the Uniting the States tour, stopping down in a city near you.
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30: Dr. Anthony Fauci has invoked the Fifth Amendment at a hearing before a GOP-led Senate panel on the COVID-19 pandemic. Fauci called Kentucky Senator Rand Paul unhinged in his opening statement and said he was pleading the Fifth to avoid Republicans possibly using his testimony to prosecute him for perjury.
1: On the advice of counsel, I respectfully declined to answer based upon my rights under the Fifth Amendment to the Constitution.
30: In his opening statement before the Senate Homeland Security Committee, Fauci said Paul has an obvious obsession with calling for prosecution. It comes days after Paul released what he calls Fauci's diary during the pandemic. Republicans say the diary proves Fauci was deliberately downplaying the theory COVID-19 originated from China's Wuhan lab while reveling in his own celebrity. Former President Biden said he preemptively pardoned Fauci because of possible unjustified and politically motivated prosecutions by the incoming administration. The U.S. and Saudi Arabia have launched airstrikes on Iranian targets in Iraq. CENTCOM says Tuesday's airstrikes targeted terrorist logistics and weapons sites. The attacks come after Iran launched ballistic missiles at U.S. forces in the Middle East. Central Command said all of the missiles were successfully intercepted. A sanctions bill sponsored by the late Senator Lindsey Graham is receiving bipartisan support. More from Mark Mayfield.
2: The bill would double the amount of tariffs on countries that continue buying Russian oil and gas. It would also renew sanctions on Iran that were set to expire at the end of the year. On Tuesday night, the bill passed in the Senate on an 86-12 procedural vote. Final passage in the Senate is expected late this week. The vote came shortly after the funeral of the late Republican senator. President Trump has indicated he will support the measure.
30: I'm Michael Kastner.
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4: We have a lot of volume right now, and we have a stall. It's taking out the left lane in Seattle on the southbound side of I-5 right at First Avenue. So really slow through this area. And then on the northbound side,

It's just traffic delays out there. Now, also, if you're traveling on the northbound side of 405 in Renton, it's a very slow ride, especially by Sunset Boulevard and southbound, starting to get real slow from Linwood to Bellevue. It's 23 minutes of travel time.

0: traveling in Southeast Magnolia on 34th Avenue. Watch out because there are some fallen trees and some down power cables, and that is right at West Smith Street. In the Northwest News Radio Traffic Center, I'm Sue Aller.
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9: All right, from 48th and 6th in Midtown Manhattan, heard around the country, around the world. Brian Kilmeade Show coming your way. This hour, we're going to be joined by Chairman Jim Jordan. He's going to talk about the Oversight Committee and the stunning news as Anthony Fauci takes the Fifth Amendment rather than, I guess, get himself in even more trouble. Michael Goodwin, the New York Post, talks about what the mayor's objective seems to be, and that is to destroy New York City. And he is not somebody who's a flamethrower. He's a deep-thinking columnist with a lot of experience. That is the cover of the New York Post today. And with me in studio is Scott Monroe, president of the Detective Endowment Association, years in law enforcement. And before we get to Scott and all the other things that are happening today, and there's a lot going on, let's get to the big three.
10: Number three.
11: I don't think a majority of Democrats agree with those statements. These are views that are, I think, represented by a very small amount of individuals that are not represented of the Democratic Party at large.
9: Well, that is a Biden official talking about the Dems coming apart. The DNC is under the spotlight now as associations has all the momentum the socialists do, while the GOP-led Senate is being pushed by the president to stay in town and not go on vacation and get something done.
10: Number two.
12: President Biden issued you a sweeping pardon extending back to 2014, the same pardon he gave to his son Hunter. A pardon may protect a person from criminal prosecution, doesn't rewrite history. It does not erase documents. It does not convert a misleading statement into a truthful one. And it does not prevent Congress from establishing what happened.
9: but he did take the fifth. The Fauci Follies. After years of being forced to deal with Anthony Fauci, his incompetence and his ego, it's all exposed in front of the world, but the Senate Oversight Committee frustrated because he will not talk.
10: Number one.
13: President Trump reacting to that Iranian attack on U.S. forces overnight in Jordan. President Trump tells Fox News about Iran, "We are going to beat the effing S out of them. We'll be hitting them hard. They're going to get a beating."
9: That is Trey Yanks talking to the president an hour ago. Back on the attack, the U.S. forces targeted by the IRGC, and we're joined by Saudi Arabia as we return fire, and there's going to be ramping it up shortly after about 4 days of not shooting. With me right now in studio is Scott Monroe, president of the Detective Endowment Association. Scott, how many years in law enforcement?
14: I have 34 years in law enforcement.
9: 34. We're mostly here in New York.
14: Yes. All New York.
9: So, first off, when you see something like this happening in Iran, just like when we had the Iraq war and the Afghanistan war, how does that change what happens here in terms of threat assessment?
14: Oh, we're always on alert here. We have Joint Terrorist Task Force, counterterrorism. You know, we're on alert here every day. We have the best trained detectives that are out there and the intel. We have detectives all over the world, you know, that report back here.
9: But when you have them saying outright, "We're going to kill the president," 2 days ago, they put Melania and their son, Barron, on their target list. What does that tell you?
14: It's very disappointing. It's a little scary, to tell you the truth. You know, we don't need this here. You know, he's the president of the United States. He's our leader, and we have to support. We have to support the president of the United States.
9: So now you have the General Assembly coming here in September. Always a challenge for you guys.
14: Yes.
9: Benjamin Netanyahu made it clear he is coming anyway, even though it looks like the mayor does not want him here. And now the mayor's turned around and said, "I'm calling on people to protest when the prime minister comes here." Have you ever heard of a mayor calling on people to protest?
14: No. Protest? We don't need any more protests. We have all our people are out there. All our energy is out there between the soccer, between the Knicks.
9: World Cup. Yeah.
14: World Cup. Everything that was going on here in New York, we had detectives being bit, choked, assaulted. On a daily basis here, you want that to go on here? We don't need that anymore. That's ridiculous.
9: So how's this mayor doing?
14: I don't think he's doing good at all. What's he got, 8 months in? I've never had a conversation with him. It's hello, goodbye, at certain
9: Is that
14: functions.
9: Unusual?
14: That's very unusual. I could call Eric Adams right now if I want. I mean, the last mayor, Eric Adams, was pro-law enforcement. Whatever I needed from Eric Adams, he was a phone call away.
9: And about de Blasio?
14: I wasn't here for de Blasio, but I don't think so.
9: Right, but he has no really interest in law enforcement, does he?
14: No, he has no interest. He did not sit down, you know, when one of the second largest unions in the country, he did not sit down with us at all. I'd love to sit down. You know, when I took this post over,

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3: 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We are so grateful to you, Dr. Fauci.
4: Told him that I bought his bobblehead and he was super cool about it.
5: I saw your bobblehead today.
4: Did you like it?
5: Yeah, it was amazing. It was great.
6: Good evening. I'm Dr. Anthony Fauci.
7: Brad Pitt is one of my favorite actors, and I think he did a great job.
8: I mean, do you believe this? I mean, this is the guy that destroyed our country for 2 years, and now is taking the Fifth in real time. We're the only one covering it in real time, because his 1,100 pages diary, which I already knew this guy was corrupt to begin with and an egomaniac, but not like this. We're contradicting almost everything he said publicly. And it seems to me, and I asked this from Dr. Redfield this morning. He said, you know, this came from a lab when he worked with the Trump administration and this first saw it happen. He goes, oh, I don't think so. This came from a wet market. He goes, no, it came from a lab. So they stopped putting Redfield, the director of the CDC, on the phone calls. And he wasn't allowed to do any interviews. And they tried to defame and say that this guy was not doing a good job when he was telling the truth. The other thing is he was covering up for his gain of function research, which a lot of the money that he had might even funded the Wuhan lab directly. So in public in 2022, I don't remember locking anything down. In private, this diary says he advised de Blasio and Governor Cuomo to lock everything down. Fauci could argue that he gave scientific advice, but lacked legal authority. But you can't say you didn't urge people to lock everything down. It shows you're a liar. When it comes to business in public, Fauci said he distanced himself from responsibility for shutdown decisions, identifying the CDC as the main culprit. In private, he wrote that he told de Blasio to close New York City, all the bars and all the restaurants, and the mayor would act on his recommendation. In contrast, he said he didn't. Extending the national mitigation measures. In public, Fauci often objected to descriptions of himself as the official who personally shut down the country. In private, on March 29, 2020, meeting with President Trump, Fauci wrote, quote, we convinced him to extend federal mitigation guidance from 15 to 30 days because ending it early would be disastrous. See what's going on here? Everything that we detected, we knew something was wrong. Right now, Senator Paul, Ron Johnson, Senator Langford, Rick Scott, Josh Hawley, Ashley Moody is now finishing up her testimony. This whole thing will finish up shortly. Gary Peters, Maggie Hassan, Mubenthal all decided to use their time. I didn't even think praise Fauci. I didn't see much praise, but they just said how the CDC has been cut and how bad RFK Jr. is doing. But by the way, wrote a book on what a disaster and what a corrupt individual Fauci was. And as Joe Rogan said when he did the interview with Bobby Kennedy, he said, look, if you're not telling the truth, you're going to be faced with the biggest lawsuit from Anthony Fauci because you couldn't have torn anyone more apart. And he never got that lawsuit. You know why? Because everything he said and wrote about was accurate. And guess who had to dive in and spend weeks digging out these diaries in 11 separate locations, who were deleted and they wrapped out what was sadly and thankfully were recovered with those diary entries. Crazy. Incredible. So that's just one of the stories. But here's the other story. The media is not covering it. All these things and this love of Julia Roberts is interviewing me. Barbara Streisand, can't believe is talking to me. And Brad Pitt is playing me. And I'm on the cover of all these magazines. I'm the number one personality in the country. All these things don't even interest any other network except for CBS played 1 minute or 90 seconds of it on their nightly news. This is very similar to the Hunter laptop story, very similar to the Russia hoax. Very similar to Joe Biden's cognitive decline. At one point, they got to be forced to do it. But keep in mind that Jake Tapper wrote a book about the decline of Joe Biden's ability to speak and work and function right after the election. Evidently, he's working on an Anthony Fauci book. During the pandemic, they're having dinner together. During the pandemic, Dana Bash is hearing that Republicans are being aggressive with her. He got notes of support. During the pandemic, he's calling Chris Cuomo, while he had the virus to make sure after his show that he was doing okay and give him personal medical advice on how to handle the symptoms of COVID-19. We were badly misled. And some of the kids in schools and colleges who lost those years will never be made up for it. 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
14: Dr. Anthony Fauci has invoked the Fifth Amendment at a hearing before a GOP-led Senate panel on the COVID pandemic. It comes days after Kentucky Republican Senator Rand Paul released Fauci's journal during the pandemic, which Republicans say shows the doctor deliberately downplayed the theory that COVID-19 originated in China's Wuhan lab.
15: In January of 2020, weeks before the world shut down, Fauci wrote, "Now we know the market was not the source. It was the amplifier." Having said that, somewhere the virus jumped from animals to human. In the past, Fauci has said he was open to the lab leak theory.
14: That's Monica Alba reporting. Fauci called Paul unhinged and said he was pleading the Fifth to avoid Republicans from possibly using his testimony to prosecute him for perjury. In his opening statement before the Senate Homeland Security Committee, Fauci said Paul has an obvious obsession with calling for his prosecution. The U.S. and Saudi Arabia have launched airstrikes on Iranian-backed groups in Iraq. More from Mark Mayfield.
16: The attacks carried out late Tuesday come after Iran launched ballistic missiles at U.S. forces in the Middle East. In a post on X, U.S. Central Command said all of those missiles were successfully intercepted. CENTCOM described the assault as an attempted surprise attack. These strikes in Iraq targeted what CENTCOM called terrorist logistics and weapons sites. I'm Mark Mayfield.
14: At least 18 people have now been confirmed dead in Tuesday's major earthquake in Japan. Laura Westbrook reports several buildings have collapsed, including a shopping mall.
17: Shortly after the tremor, there were also reports of an explosion at the shopping mall, possibly linked to a gas leak. Officials said the second floor section of the mall had also collapsed. Rescue efforts have been continuing to try to find people who may be trapped.
14: I'm Michael Kastner.
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18: All right, well, we're doing okay across the span on the West Seattle Bridge, but the eastbound side of the Spokane Street Viaduct, that's very slow as you approach I-5. No problems at all, though, on the First Avenue South Bridge. Now, on the northbound side of I-5, you are hitting the brakes. It is jam-packed as you approach the Ship Canal Bridge. That's because two right lanes are down for the Revive I-5 repair project work. So we've got the express lanes open around the clock, but they're not open on the southbound side at all. So you are completely jammed from about 145th Street down to the Ship Canal. Now, we're going to take it over to I-90 and 520 across Lake Washington. That's actually in pretty good shape right now. The northbound side of 405 in Renton, very slow, especially by Sunset Boulevard. And then you do have delays from Lindwood to Bellevue, and then really slow as you approach Highway 522. Also slow on the Valley Freeway in Renton on the northbound side approaching 405. In the Northwest News Radio Traffic Center, I'm Sue Aller.
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0: let this go away, and I want to hope, and I'm actually sure that we'll remain committed to this.
1: So do you think the Russians and the Chinese now are helping the Iranians rearm?
0: Well, we see evidence of this, I think, all the time. We've seen the Chinese pass materials to the Iranians to help them rebuild some of their industrial base, of creation of missiles. We've seen reporting that the Russians have given the Iranians intelligence on American targets, on presence of bases, satellite imagery, and others. I'd be surprised if China and Russia are not giving the Iranians some support. We also have seen a rift between Iran and Ukraine recently. It seems like maybe Russia has asked the Iranians to participate in the war against Ukraine directly. We've seen reportings on this. This is very surprising, but nonetheless seems to be true. So, you know, there's definitely an axis between the Chinese and the Russians and the Iranians, and you know, it's very clear who's on the other side of that axis. That is Israel and the United States.
1: Eyal Hulata is with us. Reuters says a contract with the Chinese has been done. It covers 300 to 400 man pads are being delivered. The reported deal is valued at about $60 million to $70 million. The weapons are shoulder-fired infrared-guided missiles designed to target aircraft, helicopters, and drones. Unlike the large fixed air defense batteries, man pads can be dispersed, move quickly, obviously. So Reuters reporting that, even though President Xi has assured President Trump he's not doing that.
0: Yeah. And we all know how this is being paid for, right? By Iranian oil that is smuggled out through the Straits of Hormuz under the nose of this closure or besiege, because the Iranians, they're doing whatever they want in this regard. They've got some waivers, but their ability to export oil right now and to use this as a mechanism of paying for arms, this is something that worries us in Israel quite a lot.
1: All right, so do you believe that it would be to our benefit, and do you expect more co-action with Gulf states, with the Saudis working with us? Could the UAE has used their air force and hit some sites, as did Kuwait. Do you think that that's where we're heading?
0: So we've seen, I think, a growing collaboration between the Gulf countries and CENTCOM, the American military, also with Israel. We've had a very strong and tight relationship with the Emiratis throughout this time. Whether or not they're willing to actually stick their neck out and act overtly, this is something that, you know, I think they're doing more than they want us to know, and they're keeping it in the hiding, in fear of Iranian response. This is true on Iran. This is also true on Yemen, with the Houthis that are closing the Bab al-Mandab, the straits that lead to the Suez Canal, to the Red Sea, and the Saudis are becoming more active there, also together with the United States. It's very clear throughout this time that the Gulf is in a better understanding that Iran is a threat, not only to Israel and not only threatening the United States. They have been hit very, very hard. And Iran has hit directly, fired missiles and drones and other means to them directly in huge numbers, way more than they ever anticipated that they will be hit. And if it wasn't for U.S. support and Israel assistance in air defense, the damage was very severe. And I think they get that. I think they get that in this dynamics, they have to play with the Americans. They have to play with Israel on this team so they can push back against Iranian aggression. Otherwise, this will happen again. And they are also committed to this understanding that Iran should not get a nuclear weapon, that Iran should not be able to use the force even more. As Prime Minister Netanyahu said before, just imagine how the region would look like if Iran is not only the aggressor they are today, but also owning the nuclear weapon.
1: And ballistic missile production, as well as funding their proxies.
0: Right.
1: That would be a trifecta. Eyal Hulata, thanks so much.
0: You're welcome. Thank you for having me.
1: 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Back in a moment.
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1: I want to start by thanking you for more than 50 years of service to this country at the National Institutes of Health. And it is unfortunate that you have been put in the position that you are in today.
2: Republicans are eager to rebrand you as a villain in order to distract from their own failure to protect Americans from soaring healthcare costs.
3: These attacks upon Dr. Fauci, it's not just about him. It's sending signals to others. Others who are thinking about serving our country, our scientists, our doctors, our healthcare professionals.
4: That's sickening. That's what Democrats did with their time. Defended a guy who absolutely destroyed this country, was reveled in his fame that they gave him. And now they're worried if they, in my view, they're worried if they defame him and start ripping him apart and pointing out all the discrepancies with what he wrote in his diary and what his policies were, the denials of things he said publicly and then backtracked on without acknowledging it, never apologizing and having the worst track record. You're in charge, right? Joe Biden put you in charge. You were the first one to step up. And then finally, Donald Trump goes, this guy's a problem, and pushed him back. But then Joe Biden made you in charge. Per capita, we did worse than any other country. That's on your record. But no, it's not your fault. And now Democrats say, if I say, you know, you're a mess and you lied to us, that makes them look bad. So they're defending him like they do Hunter Biden. They're defending him like they did the Russia investigation. They're defending him like they say Joe Biden is fine. This is the best version of Joe Biden ever. While we watched him meander his way off stage and on stage and refuse to even have a cabinet meeting or hold a press conference. This is the same pattern. They're never going to learn. And you see it all over. They're having Jake Tapper's having dinner. Anthony Fauci's calling Chris Cuomo in his Hamptons house. Dana Bash sending him love letters. They're all in bed together. And now that we find out, now that we have hardcore proof that this guy's a total fraud, they're still defending him. But it is their pattern. It is absolutely maddening. Mark Halpern has pointed that out. So did Matt Taibbi.
0: Real conversations start early. Brian Kilmeade on 570 KVI. From the Northwest News Radio Traffic Center, this is KVI Traffic.
5: All right, well, we're doing okay across the span on the West Seattle Bridge, but the eastbound side of the Spokane Street Viaduct, that's very slow as you approach I-5. No problems at all, though, on the First Avenue South Bridge. Now, on the northbound side of I-5, you are hitting the brakes. It is jam-packed as you approach the Ship Canal Bridge. That's because two right lanes are down for the Revive I-5 repair project work. So we've got the express lanes open around the clock, but they're not open on the southbound side at all, so you are completely jammed from about 145th Street down to the Ship Canal. Now, we're going to take it over to I-90 and 520 across Lake Washington. That's actually in pretty good shape right now. The northbound side of 405 in Renton, very slow, especially by Sunset Boulevard. And then you do have delays from Lindwood to Bellevue, and then really slow as you approach Highway 522. Also slow on the Valley Freeway in Renton on the northbound side approaching 405. In the Northwest News Radio Traffic Center, I'm Sue Allen.
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19: I don't know how else to describe a tax on secondary homes of non-resident New Yorkers worth more than $5 million than as a tax on the rich. And I think as you make clear in the question, wealth is measured in many different ways, in income, in profit, also in property. And this is a tax that is on the very kind of properties that developers have told local legislators they will not even oftentimes be filled with anyone in them, that they will not have an impact on city services, to quote those developers.
4: So that is Mayor Mondani explaining why he's taxing people more if this is your second residence, and Pierre Duterte tax. So this goes out yesterday. 960,000 names were listed in publicly and the addresses of saying, you guys are going to be taxed unless you prove to me this is your primary residence. Pierre DeBoss joins us now, managing partner of Romer DeBoss, big real estate guy here. This is your company. Pierre, first off, were you shocked to see these names and addresses public yesterday?
20: Yeah, absolutely, Brian. You know, like as a real estate attorney, I represent a number of these buyers. And one of the biggest concerns is anonymity, preserving your identity from the internet. In New York City, we have a recording system where everybody's address and names are recorded with the city and made public, but you have to look it up. You have to know how to use the city's database. This is disastrous in the sense that it really provides a huge security concern for these people, right? Because now there's this list with the negative sentiment of, you know, wealth and affluency is bad. And these people are now subject to God knows what kind of, you know, security risk that can come out of this.
4: So what they say, for one thing, I like, if I'm a mayor and you want to go buy a second home in my city, I'm happy with that. What's wrong with that? When you come into town, you're eating at a restaurant, you're still paying taxes on that, and you have to decorate it.
20: You're putting no burden on the city's infrastructure.
4: Right. I have to have someone watch over it or do certain things in it. So the city estimates that if these taxes come to fruition, they could raise $500 million annually.
20: Right.
4: The comptroller says it's more like $350 to $380 million.
20: Right.
4: So is this a city that's broke looking for more money? Is this a moneymaker for the city?
20: No. You know, our deficit was $5 billion, right? And they balanced the budget through Hochul giving the city a bailout. This isn't a money play. This is more so a political play of I got to tax the rich. Because where this really stems from is that when Mamdani ran for mayor, he said, I'm going to increase taxes in the top 1%. I'm going to increase corporate taxes. He ran on this platform. Hochul luckily had some common sense and would not approve any income tax or corporate tax increase for fear of people fleeing, which we saw during the pandemic, which is a real, real concern. Luckily, that didn't pass. Where they did settle is this pied a terre tax, which quite honestly is low-hanging fruit. It's to go say on TikTok and on social media, I got to tax the rich, we're taxing the rich today. What's $380 million going to do with a city with a deficit of $5 billion? And then on top of that, what's the negative, right? Like, I was speaking to one of the most successful real estate developers in New York City a couple weeks ago, and they did a study that for every dollar that this tax raises, it will cost the city $2. So this is not a money play. This is a purely a political play.
4: And what are they basing that on?
20: Based on people leaving, reduction of property values, right? Like property values will certainly come down in the high-end market because of this tax. This is substantial. Like on a $5 million apartment, the tax is roughly $40,000 a year. You know, when you aggregate that over the average course of ownership of 7 years, people are going to start taking that sum and reducing their property, their offers on luxury properties. So when you take that reduction in valuation, you have to also keep in mind there's transfer tax revenue. The real estate market is accountable between 40 to 50% of the city's total revenue. So whenever the city needs money, it's an easy grab to go after real estate. So transfer tax revenue will come down. And, you know, you and I talked last time, if Ken Griffin and Citadel leave, that alone will cost the city more in income tax revenue than this is going to raise.
4: What's crazy is I never heard people even want to emphasize when they raise taxes. It's so unpopular. But remember what he did in front of Ken Griffin's apartment. Listen.
1: When I ran for mayor, I said I was going to tax the rich. Well, today, we're taxing the rich. I'm thrilled to announce we've secured a pied a terre tax, the first in New York's history. This is an annual fee on luxury properties worth more than $5 million, whose owners do not live full-time in the city. Like for this penthouse, which hedge fund CEO Ken Griffin bought for $238 million. This pied a terre tax is specifically designed for the richest of the rich, those who store their wealth in New York City real estate, but who don't actually live here. But even so, they're able to reap the huge financial rewards of owning property in, dare I say, the greatest city in the world.
4: What are the rewards? You get to have a property. I mean, in New York. So that was unbelievable to me. He produces the whole thing, puts music underneath it. Look at this rich guy. Look at what he owes. Not like if he says this guy's not paying taxes, he refuses to pay taxes and he's suing the city. I go, okay, he's kind of a villain, but this isn't Bernie Madoff. What does he do for the city? He crops up so many foundations and charities on top of that.
20: Mm-hmm. He's going after and attacking the affluent, and he's painting it that affluency and success is a negative. And that's the rhetoric is a disaster because, look, we're in the financial capital of the world. I never fathomed a million years this would turn into be a socialist city. I mean, God willing, it doesn't. But, like, that's the ploy. Like, when he announced that people are going to be getting these notices in the mail, he literally tweeted, check your mailbox when you're back in New York City. You've got mail. In like a comedic manner where this isn't a joke, right? Like these tweets and these stunts have real repercussions. And, you know, the silly antics really have to come to an end.
4: So you're saying the reason why this doesn't work is if someone says, this is going to be my second home and they're your client and they go up there and they go, I'm going to buy this for $5 million, but you're going to tax me now another $40,000, let alone the normal taxes I was going to pay anyway.
20: Right.
4: Now you're going to say so in order not to walk away, I'm going to have to put that up for less.
20: That's right.
4: So therefore you're going to be taxing less and then you just have a second tax to make up for it.
20: Precisely. Case in point.
4: So the socialism thing is fascinating because you look at socialism and you think it's maybe a bunch of blue collar workers who feel as though life hasn't been fair to them. They pay too much taxes and can't get ahead. They're paycheck to paycheck. When they look about who these socialists are, the socialists are basically overeducated, a lot of degrees, white people, on the downward trend in terms of salary. On average, they make about $60,000. Mm-hmm. They're not working class people.
20: Right.
4: They're not representing the blue collar, the disenfranchised.
20: That's right.
4: These are mostly white young people who think as feel as though something they learned in school should be practiced in life.
20: That's right. That's right. It's taking theory and thinking that, you know.
4: But it's never worked anywhere.
20: It's never worked anywhere. I know. You can look at it. I mean, take the grocery stores, for example. It's going to cost $30 million to build one. It doesn't cost $30 million to build a grocery store. It's ludicrous. Name me one business the government's ever successfully run. Take a look at the rental housing stock in New York City. Housing projects. New York City community housing. I mean, look at everything they're doing. It's all defunct.
4: So landlords are suing back now.
20: Mm-hmm.
4: Are they unifying? Is this something that the city should take note of? The landlords are saying, I'm tired of being vilified because they said landlords are forbidden to raise rents. They're going to freeze rents on buildings. And landlords, well, a lot of, I can't exist if I can't raise rent to maybe fix a building.
20: That's right.
4: How is this playing out in the real estate world?
20: So this is fascinating right now. The Rent Guidelines Board, which is a bunch of appointees by the mayor, it's roughly 8 to 9 people. They determine every year, allegedly based on actual data, whether a rent increase is warranted, and if so, how much. Right now, you know, a good friend of mine was the landlord representative on the Rent Guidelines Board, and she resigned the day they announced a rent freeze. And she went on public saying the data does not substantiate this decision. This decision was not made on data when insurance has skyrocketed, interest rates have skyrocketed, every expense has skyrocketed. This is not warranted. It was purely politics. The Rent Guidelines Board, which Mamdani appointed recently, 3 or 4 people who would be handpicked to put there, passed this basically based on purely politics to say, hey, we ran on, we're going to freeze the rent. We're freezing the rent. Now, let me tell you what this does, right? Because the financial incentive to invest in these buildings and to rehab them is completely gone. You know, the demand for these properties has plummeted. And the hypocrisy of this, like, so NYCHA, the New York City Housing Authority, NYCHA is rated every single year the worst landlord in New York City. NYCHA manages all the housing projects. They have the most amount of HPD violations on their buildings, the most amount of open job orders to fix, you know, the problems in these buildings. You think about it. The city is the worst landlord, and Mamdani's attacking private landlords. Like, where does that, the lunacy of this is beyond comprehension.
4: But he hopes you walk away so the city buys the building.
20: That's right. And that's where I'm going with this piece. If you look at his, and he's been very blunt about this. When he's gone on TV talking about we're going to go holding these landlords accountable, he said, and if they don't come up and comply with what we're saying, maybe we'll take over the buildings. Maybe we'll give them to the tenants. He said that. His tenant advocate, Sia Weaver, is a flat-out communist. You know, she's coming out saying housing, we have to reimagine how housing is managed, and we have to do it for the betterment of the collective. They don't believe, point in cases, they don't believe in the private ownership of property. So what they're trying to do is create all this onerous regulation and create the stress so they can take over these properties and create socialized housing. And it just, I think more word has to get out there that the city is in fact the worst landlord out of all landlords in New York City.
4: So do you think that are you a lawyer?
20: Yes.
4: You're a lawyer by trade. So does the landlords have a shot at this?
20: I think they have a good shot because I think they're going to have to hold the Rent Guidelines Board accountable, and they're going to have to say, show us your methodology of how you came up with the fact that this is economically viable for the city and for landlords. And they're not going to be able to do it because the data doesn't justify it whatsoever.
4: So in the commercial real estate in New York, I've never seen consistently so many open windows, so many open buildings, so many open stores. How long is that going to be the case? And I heard that because of this, they want to convert them to, you know, dwellings.
20: Right.
4: Is that conversion taking place?
20: You know, you saw the issue with the Pfizer building on 42nd Street a couple weeks ago. A lot of these older buildings, it's very difficult to convert them to residences. The infrastructure of the building and the light and air and the use, just it's not the easiest conversion to take place. The Pfizer building, one of the beam collapsed in the building, which really then questions, okay, you know, where should we continue pursuing this? I think people will continue pursuing it. But, you know, the good news is the office market has rebounded significantly in New York City. New York City's having one of the best years in the office leasing that it's had.
4: So people are coming back to work.
20: People are coming back to work. And companies are growing and expanding.
4: What about the rates? What kind of rates are they getting? Are they paying up a high end?
20: Oh, yeah, no, rates have definitely come up significantly. It's hard to tell what the rates are because a lot of the concessions are given through tenant landlord improvements of properties and back end concessions, which we don't see. So it's really hard to like ascertain what the actual rent per square foot really is. But it's been a significant uptick, which I think is fantastic for the city.
4: So the mayor's going to take that as a victory for him?
20: Probably, right? Yeah. He'll somehow claim some, you know, victory there. Well, sure.
4: Yeah, I guess we're going to see what's going to happen. But in the pier, if you are one of these people that got a letter that says you have to pay $45,000 more in taxes mm-hmm. unless you prove it, what should they do?
20: So you have 30 days to contest it. So if you get this letter, if you are a pied-à-terre owner, there's really not much to contest. There are two exemptions on this. If you are a landlord and you rent out the unit to a tenant who occupies the unit as their primary residence, you're exempt. And if you own a property and an immediate family member of yours lives there as their primary residence, you're exempt. Those are the only two exemptions. There's no creative ownership structure you can come up with to circumvent this. There's no loopholes. It's pretty black and white. So if you do get this letter and you do fall with any of those two exemptions, you should contest within 30 days.
4: All right, Pierre DeBoss, thanks so much. You're the managing partner of Romer DeBoss. Appreciate you coming in. Crazy time in New York City.
20: Crazy time.
4: All right, back, we'll find out if you need to know more when we return. Brian Kilmeade Show.
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1: Yeah, just a quick note. I think that Todd Blanche's nomination is in trouble as Attorney General. Senator Cornyn has called off a meeting with Todd Blanche. Man, when you go ahead and endorse Ken Paxton, Senator Cornyn is not going to forget it. So that's going to be a problem for Todd Blanche if you lose Cornyn. Let's find out if there's more to know. Donald Trump is inviting a teen lifeguard to the White House after rescuing a boy from a massive Santa Cruz wave. If you have not seen this dramatic video, you have to check it out. This 16-year-old goes into a monster wave and crazy turf, surf, and sees a young boy, 12 years old, struggling. He would not let him go, and he continued to fight these waves, would not let the kid go. You could see he was a surfer because he went up and down and up and down, but it was amazing to see over in Santa Cruz. I guess they're used to it. They tell me, the people in the lifeguard business, that you got to be good and get to, in order to get on that stand, and I guess he was on Facebook. From the mother of the kid, he said, "I'm blown away by the love, kindness, and gratitude and respect you're sending his way. A few people have asked about GoFundMe, but honestly, he was just doing his job." That is the mom of the kid who saved the 12-year-old. So that 16-year-old lifeguard is going to be going to the White House. Congratulations to him. I always thought it was tough to be a lifeguard, not like against those pools with three feet of water, but the ones who actually save you from the ocean. I also wonder why, looking at how rough that was, why they went in. Next, singles are so burnt out, they are letting spreadsheets evaluate their dates so they can remember what was good and bad about their dates that they probably got and hooked up with online. 78% of app users are experiencing a burnout, according to Forbes, and now they're just setting up spreadsheets to do evaluation. Here's one quote from this guy, Peyton, who's got a spreadsheet after a dating. He says, "My friends do better with nicknames than government names, so they each have a nickname, their height, where we're at, status-wise, with the date in a drop-down menu. You've got to have a method of dating, your job title, the date of location, the date of a latest interaction, and how their vibes." Allison, my sense is these people are dating so much, all the men and women are blending into each other, so they want to be able to go on their phone and say, "Let me remember the height, the location, what they ordered, what I liked, how their hair was."
2: I think if they just start using their brain more instead of relying on technology, they might remember people. Like that person made me feel great, instead of being like, "Oh, I need to put all this into a spreadsheet later." Just be in the moment and what are you feeling? How about that?
1: But I mean, people should look at relationships as more transactional, because look, it's going to cost you one way or another.
2: Well, I do agree in that some of the true values that mean the most in a relationship are the least sexy things. Like, how do you both view money? How do you both view children? There's things like that matter.
1: And but you want to have a box for that.
2: You want to have it all?
1: Can you imagine having a questionnaire? I mean, are we at that point? Hey, nice to see you. Look exactly like your picture. Got a few questions for you. How many kids? Do you need a house? Are you a city dweller? Are you an urban dweller? Or do you eventually want to be in the suburbs? How close is your family? Do you have to live near them? Why not have that and get out of the way?
2: That's not a bad idea.
1: Have a questioner?
2: Well, not a questioner, but it would actually be a nice thing to have questions going. Maybe not the first date, but early on, so you don't get deep into some relationship with someone.
1: Would there be a box name your weaknesses?
2: Not that's like a more box, or just it's you bringing it up for conversation. Where do you envision yourself living one day? Do you want to have kids? Because some people get in these relationships and wait, you never want to have kids?
1: Right.
2: I've always wanted a family.
1: Right.
2: That's a big game changer.
1: All right. Good to know. Next, Sophie Cunningham is really taking over the WNBA. You know, she is the big blonde girl, young woman.
2: You mean tall?
1: Yes. What do you mean by some?
2: She's the big blonde woman.
1: Well, she's basketball.
2: I mean, yeah, she's tall.
1: Right, she's tall. And they call her thank you, Eric, but I was thinking they call her the MAGA Barbie. That's what they call her. I don't know who she voted for. She's never said I'm a Donald Trump guy, but she is a Dana White guy, girl. And she is the bodyguard for Caitlin Clark. Yeah. And you see her all the time. But now she's got her own shoe, become a number one bestseller. And then she decides, and by the way, in 2022, I put on social media before I got really well known that I don't think men should be in women's sports. They certainly shouldn't be in the locker room. And then she reaffirmed that. She reaffirms it. And now Brian Urlacher, Hall of Famer with the now retired Chicago Bear says she just says what's true. She says common sense things, and she gets so much backlash. She's like, men should not be playing in women's sports. Why is that controversial? I don't get it. I don't understand it. Brian, I hear you, but that's what we're going through right now. 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
6: Dr. Anthony Fauci has invoked the Fifth Amendment at a hearing before a GOP-led Senate panel on the COVID pandemic. It comes days after Kentucky Republican Senator Rand Paul released Fauci's journal during the pandemic, which Republicans say shows the doctor deliberately downplayed the theory that COVID-19 originated in China. Wuhan lab.
7: In January of 2020, weeks before the world shut down, Fauci wrote, "Now we know the market was not the source. It was the amplifier." Having said that, somewhere the virus jumped from animals to human. In the past, Fauci has said he was open to the lab leak theory.
6: That's Monica Alba reporting. Fauci called Paul unhinged and said he was pleading the Fifth to avoid Republicans from possibly using his testimony to prosecute him for perjury. In his opening statement before the Senate Homeland Security Committee, Fauci said Paul has an obvious obsession with calling for his prosecution. The U.S. and Saudi Arabia have launched airstrikes on Iranian-backed groups in Iraq. More from Mark Mayfield.
8: The attacks carried out late Tuesday come after Iran launched ballistic missiles at U.S. forces in the Middle East. In a post on X, U.S. Central Command said all of those missiles were successfully intercepted. CENTCOM described the assault as an attempted surprise attack. The strikes in Iraq targeted what CENTCOM called terrorist logistics and weapons sites. I'm Mark Mayfield.
6: At least 18 people have now been confirmed dead in Tuesday's major earthquake in Japan. Laura Westbrook reports several buildings have collapsed, including a shopping mall.
9: Shortly after the tremor, there were also reports of an explosion at the shopping mall, possibly linked to a gas leak. Officials said the second floor section of the mall had also collapsed. Rescue efforts have been continuing to try to find people who may be trapped.
6: I'm Michael Kastner.
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15: One, two, three, four, five.
16: Number five, another strange coincidence here. I'm assuming New York Mayor Zoran Mamdani has an 18-member legal advisory committee, and there are some legal groups that are saying, wait a minute, how do you have zero Jewish people on this?
17: Because he can't stand Jewish people.
18: He hates Jews.
17: Yeah.
18: Part of the plan.
16: Are you telling me that that's not just a strange coincidence? Number four, the Kentucky governor is demanding proof of life for Senator Mitch McConnell, who's been out of the spotlight for weeks due to health issues. Team McConnell's posture apparently is you'll get nothing and like it. Number three.
17: Got to admit, if you flip the parties,
18: you'd
17: be like, what's going on?
18: I think the proof of life needs to be done.
16: There are a whole lot of people who are, even on the right, who are like, what the hell is actually going on with them?
17: Exactly.
16: Have you seen the AI videos?
18: I did.
16: He's put out a couple of pictures, Mitch McConnell has, of him next to his wife, where he's like with today's newspaper on it.
18: Right.
16: And then they run it through AI and they have him like jumping up and dancing.
18: Yeah.
16: See, he's fine.
18: Yeah.
16: Yeah, I do want to know what's going on with that guy.
17: Yeah, no kidding.
18: Gets out of bed, he starts dancing around the room. It's hilarious. Yeah.
16: Number three, President Trump telling Fox News that the U.S. will respond after attacks on U.S. forces in Jordan by Iran. He said, quote, we're going to beat the bleeping bleep out of them. Number two, Anthony Fauci pleading the fifth today, refusing to answer questions at a Senate hearing, which may set him up for a contempt of Congress charge because the pardon he got might plausibly negate that Fifth Amendment privilege, among other issues. And then number one, Rand Paul wasting no time announcing that the committee will be holding a vote to hold Dr. Fauci in contempt of Congress.
18: Okay, let's go then. Let's go. I'm all good with it.
17: We'd all like to see something come of this.
18: Absolutely.
17: Not getting my hopes up.
18: Got
17: we'll see.
18: Wrecked lives, man. Wrecked lives.
17: We'll see. David, last night you had texted Scott and I that the Tony Romo drunk driving arrest video was out.
16: Yeah.
17: So you watched it, Scott.
18: Yeah.
17: Watched it. What did you think watching it? And if you haven't seen it, you can hear at least part of it.
19: Where are you coming from?
20: The golf course. And I'm going to meet Grandma and Grandpa.
19: I'll take a driver's license from you.
20: You got it.
19: How many drinks have you had? As of right now, we're on a leveled ground. We're on a bridge. I want to convey you somewhere that's going to be an even surface, free of debris.
20: Yes, I agree. So we don't get hit.
19: Turn around for me.
17: What's strange to me, and I know I'll sound like a homer for Romo on this, I don't hear him slur.
18: No, I didn't either. I wondered myself.
16: He's kind of got the buzzed, goofy grin on.
17: Like buzzed, I could see.
16: Yeah.
18: No, we've learned buzz driving is drunk driving,
16: that's
18: sir.
16: That's true.
17: Yeah, so he could be like 0.08, depending on the state, right?
18: Right. But there wasn't the outwardly slobbering and, you know, not being able to do the straight line thing. None of that. But.
17: Yeah. And the actual test itself.
18: Yeah.
17: When he's got to walk the straight line.
18: Right.
17: At first, I'm watching him like, he just walked in a straight line. Yeah, but it wasn't toe-to-toe.
16: Yeah.
18: Right.
17: Okay. Yeah. So what do you think? Is he going to beat that rap?
16: I don't know. I thought it was interesting that at least the portions I saw, he didn't name drop himself.
17: No.
16: Yeah.
18: I think she knew who he was.
16: Yeah. I did like the, because when they go to level ground and she asks him, have you had any head injuries? I think it was NFL memes. They put that question and he like freezes for a second. And then it's just a montage of times he's been knocked down to the turf.
17: Oh, yeah.
16: Hello, gosh. Darkness, my old friend.
17: Oh, yeah. Yeah, no kidding. Yeah, it'll be interesting to see what comes of that. All right. More on the whole Fauci thing. And James Tallarico loves black people. He says it again. All coming up right here.

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1: 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Oh, wait a minute. 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
4: Dr. Anthony Fauci repeatedly invoked the Fifth Amendment today when asked questions related to the COVID-19 pandemic in front of a Republican-led Senate panel. Fauci called Kentucky Senator Rand Paul unhinged and said he was pleading the Fifth to avoid Republicans possibly using his testimony to prosecute him for perjury. Early in the hearing, Paul removed Fauci's lawyer after he was warned to stop interrupting the proceedings. It all comes days after Paul released what he calls Fauci's diary during the pandemic. An interest rate decision is expected today from the Federal Reserve. A majority of investors polled believe the Fed will hold rates steady. Several Fed officials have recently expressed concern about persistently high inflation. President Trump is again calling for an interest rate cut. The U.S. and Saudi Arabia have launched airstrikes on Iranian-backed groups in Iraq. NBC's Gabe Gutierrez reports the overnight attacks come after U.S. Central Command says Iran launched ballistic missiles at U.S. forces
5: in an attempted surprise attack on American forces in the Middle East, adding the missiles were successfully intercepted. Iran says it targeted U.S. forces in Jordan in response to America's, quote, hostile actions.
4: The strikes in Iraq focused on what CENTCOM called terrorist logistics and weapon sites. Florida carried out a pair of executions yesterday. Ex-police officer James Aaron Duckett received a lethal injection first. He was convicted in the 1987 rape and murder of an 11-year-old girl in Lake County. Later in the afternoon, Dominic Anthony Acciacone was put to death. Funeral services for Lindsey Graham are being held today in South Carolina. A procession will carry his remains from the South Carolina State House to a church in Columbia. Graham was honored yesterday with a service at the U.S. Capitol. Over a dozen people have died after Tuesday's major earthquake in Japan. The quake, initially reported as a magnitude 7.1, but later revised to a 6.8, hit just as rush hour was getting underway. Several buildings collapsed, including a shopping mall that left people trapped inside. I'm Chris Caraggio.
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26: I plead the fifth.
27: Mm-hmm. Oh, boy.
26: 111 times.
28: Yes, that is the final tally from Dr. Anthony Fauci, science.
27: Could you bet on that on Poly Market, by the way, David?
28: Oh,
27: sorry,
28: I'm sure you could.
27: Interrupt, but I should have put some money on that. I would have gone under, probably. That seems like a lot.
29: If I were you, Scott, I wouldn't put money on anything. With your record.
27: No, you're right. But, you know, I can't help myself.
29: And before you would do that, I would say, hey, pay up, because you owe me.
27: I know. I'm forever indebted to you, and the interest is killing me.
29: It's down at like 88, I think.
27: Yeah, no.
29: But we could bet on something later today.
27: 15% interest or something you're getting.
29: I would have said under 111, to be honest.
27: Oh, yeah, definitely, right? Because that seems like a preposterously high number.
29: Well, my goodness. When he wouldn't answer a question like this.
30: Do you have that in front of you?
29: A folder.
30: On the advice of counsel, I respectfully decline to answer based upon my rights under the Fifth Amendment of the Constitution.
31: Let the record record that the witness has refused to answer whether there's a folder in front of him based on his Fifth Amendment right.
29: I hear the laughter.
28: People laughing, yeah.
27: Yeah.
28: Again,
29: my goodness, man.
28: It's probably the first time where a majority of the people in a hearing that features Anthony Fauci. The majority of those people have actually been against him, like rooting against him. It's a very unfamiliar land for him.
29: Yeah. And it was good to see. I don't know if anything comes of it, but there are certainly questions. So Biden gave him the pardon, but that was the auto pen. And then when he's not cooperating, I know he was pleading the fifth so he wouldn't perjure himself because he still could be found guilty of that. Mm-hmm. But there's another part of this that's kind of a gray area, David. You brought it up earlier.
28: Yeah, well, the gray area is if he has accepted that pardon for everything that happened before the pardon was issued, then does he actually have the ability to invoke his Fifth Amendment right? Now, again, it's kind of in that weird gray area. I know there are some people who will say, no, it's absolutely not possible, or yes, it's absolutely possible. I don't know. This is a pretty unique circumstance, and it'll have to get tested. And that test is going to come in the form of a contempt of Congress charge, it appears.
29: Yeah. Man, oh, man. Did you guys happen to hear the Joni Ernst part of this?
27: I didn't.
29: Oh, dude.
27: She was there. Yes.
29: Because this was not just coronavirus stuff. I'll just play a little bit of the clip here.
1: The Fifth Amendment to the Constitution.
2: Dr. Fauci, we have learned that U.S. coronavirus researchers at UNC shipped, quote, humanized or transgenic mice to China by around 2017 for use in their dangerous coronavirus work. Under your NIAID coronavirus, researchers also used aborted baby body parts in mice research, and taxpayers paid for them to do that. NIH-funded coronavirus researcher Dr. Ralph Barrick and his colleagues at UNC put parts of livers, thymuses, and chunks of human fetal lung that they got from aborted, almost five-month-old human babies. They put those parts in their research mice. They disgustingly named them BLTL mice and wrote they had created a, quote, sandwich of aborted body parts in the mice. Get it, folks? BLT.
29: Yeah. That was stuff people had no idea about. That was also a part of that hearing today. Think that one's going to be covered on Good Morning America tomorrow?
27: Well, that's awfully tough to hear.
29: Golly. It is, but it's not going to be covered. Disgusting. But that's happening. That happened.
27: Ugh.
29: Yeah. It's absolutely brutal. When I first walked in here today, the first thing you said to me, Scott, was that guy's a monster.
27: He is a monster. Yeah. I stand with that.
29: Oh, yeah.
27: Yes. And all these progressives that are like, well, you know, Donald Trump also took the Fifth, and you know.
29: Oh, Bernie Moreno, you had the clip earlier, David, him saying, who the do you think you are?
27: Well, that's just it, right?
29: I mean, but he also, no, hold on a second. He also mentioned that he wants to make an ad out of all of the Democrats today that said,
27: yeah,
29: was still defending him.
27: Yeah. Well, I hope the people at the RNC were listening, and they've already got this thing getting ready to roll.
28: Oh, they do.
27: Because you got to put that out in front of people right now.
29: Yeah. Because there are even Democratic voters that are now finding out exactly what happened during COVID and can't believe it.
27: You get up there and defend this guy today.
29: Oh,
27: golly.
29: Yeah, it's something, man. It's something. And Rand Paul talking to Fauci instead of an apology?
28: Yeah. Well, so I think he calmly, Rand Paul did, took a blowtorch to the guy in the opening statement saying, you know, normal people would say, all right, let's reflect on this, apologize for some blown calls, and then move forward to try to figure out how to, or how we could have done things better.
29: Mm-hmm.
28: But that's not what he did.
29: No, it is not.
31: Instead of an apology, you have for years avoided responsibility. Regarding the lockdowns, you argue that you did not personally issue every lockdown order, close every school, or impose every mandate. But officials across the country invoked your authority to justify these decisions. And you presented your recommendations not as judgments open to debate, but as dictates of science itself. Your own words demonstrate that you understood the influence you exercised. On March 14th, 2020, you wrote that the task force recommendations were driven by me, yourself, Deb, and CDC. The next day you wrote that you had convinced Mayor Bill de Blasio to close the New York City schools. So you were involved.
3: I didn't close down the schools.
27: Yeah.
3: Yeah, you did.
31: That same night, Governor Gavin Newsom's chief of staff told you that the governor had decided to close California schools, bars, and restaurants after watching you on television. Presidents, governors, mayors, school boards, corporations, and Congress all bear responsibility for the decisions they made. The COVID lockdown, however, could never have been inflicted without you aiding and abetting the crime.

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14: And now,
13: the five stories we're watching today.
15: One, two,
16: hey, number five, this ought to do it. Chicago has posted 7,000 signs across city buses and trains warning violence on the CTA will not be tolerated.
13: Well, that's all you had to do.
14: Isn't this the dumbest? I mean, seriously.
16: It's like, a lot of people are reminding, hey, you know, that you know, Chicago public schools have an average of, like, what, 20% literacy rates?
14: Oh, God.
16: A lot of these people aren't going to be able to read that sign unless you've got pictures.
14: I just read that story. I'm like, this is midnight basketball on steroids.
13: Well, maybe you could hire people for the ones that can't read, yeah, if they can verbalize it to them. Hey, any violence here is not tolerated. Because usually if a gangbanger is trying to hold you up, if you say, hey, that's not tolerated, they say, oh, I'm so sorry. Oh,
16: did you read
13: and
16: the
13: go
16: sign?
13: On with their day. Yes.
14: People in reading deserts won't understand it.
16: All right. Number four, the governor of Kentucky is demanding proof of life for Senator Mitch McConnell, who's been out of the spotlight for weeks due to a health issue. Team McConnell's posture is you will get nothing and like it. They're not going to do anything. They don't have to.
13: I think. How about proof of conservatism? Can we get any of that?
17: Even tougher.
16: I think they ought to just start wheeling his, like, near corpse into the Senate like the Democrats did with Dianne Feinstein.
17: Oh, man. Yeah. That was one of the saddest things ever saw.
14: Just tell her what button to push and when to push it. Yeah.
16: Yeah. Number three, President Trump telling Fox News the U.S. will respond after Iranian attacks on U.S. forces in Jordan. The quote was, we are going to beat the bleeping bleep out of them. Mm. And tomorrow it'll probably be, we're working on a deal. I don't know. It's back and forth constantly.
17: It is, yes.
18: David!
16: Yeah. I'm sorry, man, but people are getting frustrated with this.
17: They are getting frustrated.
16: What are we doing
17: more all the time?
16: Okay. Yeah. Number two, Anthony Fauci pleading the fifth today, refusing to answer questions at a Senate hearing, which may set him up for a contempt of Congress charge because the pardon he got might plausibly negate that Fifth Amendment privilege. Rand Paul pledging a vote for next week on that. Number one, okay, I admit, it's not the biggest story of the day. It's related to the biggest story of the day, which is the Fauci testimony or non-testimony. Democrat James Tallarico, running for U.S. Senate in Texas, has an old post that's making the rounds. It's a Christmas Day 2021 picture. It's him holding the Fauci action figure. And he writes, I got the coolest action figure for Christmas. Thank you to all the healthcare superheroes working today. Let's help by getting vaxxed and boosted.
13: What?
16: Wow. Not only is a weird little guy, he's a dork.
17: Yeah.
16: But I do like that the action figure, it says for ages 14 plus, and this was right around the time that the Biden administration was telling, toddlers to get vaccinated. So you can get this brand new vaccine injected into you at a young age, but don't play with the Fauci doll.
17: You're not old enough for that.
16: Yeah, not older. Yeah, that's dangerous.
13: Of course.
14: Well, and Gretchen Whitmer and the pillow and,
13: right.
14: All these weirdos that did that stuff, this T-shirts and...
13: Mm-hmm. Yeah, it was insane, man.
14: He was. And he went from obscurity to superstar him overnight.
13: Well, I wonder if Jimmy Kimmel is going to...
14: He had
13: Fauci.
14: His shirts. Yeah.
13: Oh, yeah. Fauci's just a great American.
14: Yeah. The hero. The great American hero.
13: New York. I know New York's got a lot of challenges. As far as the state, they see this headline. New York being terrorized by rabid beavers. I remember that beaver attack not too long ago.
14: Yeah.
13: But there was a whole thing in the New York Post that, and it's also in Jersey, attacking swimmers and fishermen.
14: Mm.
13: Multiple victims have been bit.
14: Dang.
13: Oh, yeah. And, of course, they say it's very rare to have a rabid beaver attack, but you don't want to tick them off. It's chompers. I mean, they go through trees, for crying out loud. Okay, someone said, hey, you don't see any MAGA hats anymore. Who said that? The answer and what's your story? Straight ahead.

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1: Texas Democrat Joaquin Castro going after ICE on MS Now as they're reporting that ICE is showing up at airports nationwide.
3: What is the purpose here?
4: I think the purpose is cruelty, and the purpose is to send this message that we don't like immigrants and we don't want anybody here. And you're right, Donald Trump, and during his campaign, sold the country on this idea that we're going to go after criminals and we're going to deport criminals. But what we've seen is that instead of going after the worst of the worst, in many cases, they've gone after the best of the best. People that have lived here for decades, who have families, who have not committed any crimes at all, who have been productive members of society.
1: All this wiener does is lie.
0: Yeah.
1: That's all he does.
0: And for sanctuary cities, they told you.
1: Yep.
0: What's going to happen is the exact thing you don't want to happen if you don't let us come and get the bad ones out of the jails. Mm-hmm. We're going to go into neighborhoods. We're going to go anywhere we got to go to find them. And if we round up other people in that process, they're going to. You don't want that. They didn't listen. I don't know what to tell you. Moose out front should have told you. Yeah. Now it's Nimrod's.
5: When the going gets tough.
6: Damn it, this is too hard.
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6: I love the poorly educated.
0: All right. Nimrod's the news. We go to Texas. Waco. At the Central Texas Marketplace Apartment Complex, Sunday afternoon, 5 o'clock. Well, there's Emily Parma. She's 32. And Douglas Faith, he's 75.
2: Yeah, a little age difference there.
0: And it looks like they're getting busy. According to the news report, grinding and thrusting and making loud sexual moans in the corner of a pool there at the old apartment complex.
2: Sunday fun day.
0: Witnesses called 911, told police the freak show was making their children uncomfortable. Uncomfortable? Get the kids out of there!
2: Freak show.
0: You kidding me? Cops arrived. Dude confessed, yeah, she was on top of me, but we weren't having sex because he has, and something you're an expert in, Scott, a penile implant.
2: Well, I think we should explain why. We can do that later, but I personally have no knowledge of it.
0: You are kind of an expert in it. But anyway, he did admit there was contact between the two, so they were arrested, and that's Nimrod's in the news. Yeah.
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11: 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Now,
12: Dr. Anthony Fauci repeatedly invoked the Fifth Amendment today when asked questions related to the COVID-19 pandemic in front of a Republican-led Senate panel. Fauci called Kentucky Senator Rand Paul unhinged and said he was pleading the Fifth to avoid Republicans possibly using his testimony to prosecute him for perjury. Early in the hearing, Paul removed Fauci's lawyer after he was warned to stop interrupting the proceedings. It all comes days after Paul released what he calls Fauci's diary during the pandemic. An interest rate decision is expected today from the Federal Reserve. A majority of investors polled believe the Fed will hold rates steady. Several Fed officials have recently expressed concern about persistently high inflation. President Trump is again calling for an interest rate cut. The U.S. and Saudi Arabia have launched airstrikes on Iranian-backed groups in Iraq. NBC's Gabe Gutierrez reports the overnight attacks come after U.S. Central Command says Iran launched ballistic missiles at U.S. forces
13: in an attempted surprise attack on American forces in the Middle East, adding the missiles were successfully intercepted. Iran says it targeted U.S. forces in Jordan in response to America's, quote, hostile actions.
12: The strikes in Iraq focused on what CENTCOM called terrorist logistics and weapon sites. Florida carried out a pair of executions yesterday. Ex-police officer James Aaron Duckett received a lethal injection first. He was convicted in the 1987 rape and murder of an 11-year-old girl in Lake County. Later in the afternoon, Dominic Anthony Acciacone was put to death. Funeral services for Lindsey Graham are being held today in South Carolina. A procession will carry his remains from the South Carolina State House to a church in Columbia. Graham was honored yesterday with a service at the U.S. Capitol. Over a dozen people have died after Tuesday's major earthquake in Japan. The quake, initially reported as a magnitude 7.1, but later revised to a 6.8, hit just as rush hour was getting underway. Several buildings collapsed, including a shopping mall that left people trapped inside. I'm Chris Caraggio.
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2: Markley, Van Camp, and Robbins Show. Jamie Markley, David Van Camp, Scott Robbins. More a little bit later.
0: Yeah, okay. On how Robbins is an expert in many different things.
2: Yeah, well, I'll tell you what I'm not an expert in, and that's what we'll talk about, yes.
0: Okay.
2: Made me an expert, but I'm not.
0: So Anthony Fauci had to just sit and take a beating today. That was probably the best news that came out of this, and that hopefully there'll be more Americans that know exactly what he did to the country.
1: The spin is on right now that, oh, this is just mean Rand Paul going after Anthony Fauci, and they will not tell their audiences on MS Now or anybody else what exactly. Because, like, let's just take the lab out of it for a second. Let's say, okay, we never know 100% whether or not it came out of that lab. What we do know, what is not really in debate, is that there was a discussion from high-level scientists, including Dr. Anthony Fauci, within the federal government to obfuscate everything. It was clear they wanted to cover their own butts. That's a big story.
0: They funded gain-of-function research. They did.
2: Yeah.
0: I mean, that's not even in dispute.
2: No. No, not at all.
0: And Fauci, in 2012, was it talked about how great gain-of-function research was.
2: Mm-hmm.
0: Then in 2014, was it Obama's like, we can't be doing this here.
2: Yeah.
0: So what did he do? Fund it in other countries.
2: Yes.
0: And that's what happened at the Wuhan lab.
2: Mm-hmm.
1: Well, and it's not just funding it in other countries either. It's them getting together and redefining what gain of function is, where they said, well, it's no longer we're going to mess around with this virus and see what happens to try to get ahead of any natural mutation. Now, their strict definition, in order to get sort of unbanned or get around a ban on this, was to say that you had to know what the outcome was going to be in order for it to qualify as gain of function research.
0: Come on. It's just a joke. And, you know, he used to say,
3: you know, there is, I mean, if you completely ban all gain of function research, then you're going to interfere with some of the important things we need to do.
0: Really? Like what? You getting awards?
1: Yeah.
0: You finding some sort of, quote, cure for something that you could take the credit for? The guy's a piece of work. And then lying about what he knew.
1: Mm-hmm.
0: And you had the CIA and even the FBI telling him, hey, dude, this didn't come from a wet market. It came from that lab.
1: Yeah.
0: It came from the wet market.
1: Yeah.
0: Just a joke. So this was Rand Paul to Fauci today.
4: Yes. The chairman has denied your assertion of privilege and directed you to answer him. But you nonetheless refuse and stand on privilege despite the existence of the pardon. The committee will have to consider after this hearing what appropriate action should be taken against you for the failure to testify after being directed to do so. It's against the law to obstruct an investigation of Congress. There will be repercussions to your refusal to testify today.
0: Pleading the fifth 111 times today.
1: And so there's going to be a contempt of Congress committee vote next week, apparently.
0: Okay.
6: Where's that going to go, predictions?
1: Well, I think it'll it might pass the Senate overall, and then as far as actually going to an actual jury trial, no way. No. Wrong jurisdiction, man.
0: Yeah. Yeah, part of the fun today, Josh Hawley.
8: What day of the week is it today?
24: Hello.
25: On the advice of counsel, I respectfully decline to answer based upon my rights under the Fifth Amendment to the Constitution.
8: What color tie are you wearing?
25: On the advice of counsel,
0: and it just goes on like this.
25: Decline to answer based upon my rights under the Fifth Amendment to the Constitution.
8: What color is the carpet in front of you?
25: On the advice.
0: Yeah. It's on and on and on. But they did. They just made him out to be a clown, which is good. So, yeah, we'll see what happens
6: there. He had his defenders.
0: Oh, yeah.
6: Oh, yeah.
0: Just great. Such an American hero.
6: This is a travesty that you're being brought here today.
0: Blah, blah, blah.
6: Terrible.
0: Yes. Other news out there. Benjamin Netanyahu, Prime Minister of Israel, apparently not happy. Trump selling weapons to Turkey. Mm-hmm. I mean, Turkey not a fan of Israel.
1: Yeah.
0: So, I mean, I understand it, but Trump's not having it. What's that?
1: He's selling fighter jets. That's
0: what they're doing.
1: I'm not good with that either. I get a little bit nervous.
0: Like, uh-oh.
6: Well, they can lease them or buy them, you know.
0: Here it is.
26: Turkey's been a great ally for me. You know, I think he's done a very good job. Did a good job with Syria. He's a friend of mine. And nobody tells me what we should be selling and not. Turkey's been a tremendous ally for me. It's up to Turkey. Turkey's not a big fan of Israel. You know that, right? And not a big fan of Bibi. But he is. They've been great for me. Turkey has been great.
0: Mm-hmm. Yeah.
6: Hmm.
0: People a little. I understand it, man.
6: Yeah. A little anxious. Pairing
0: up with
6: that one.
0: Saudi Arabia. I mean. What is it? One decade, they're your friend, and then they're your enemy, and it just kind of goes in a cycle like that?
1: Yep.
0: Yeah. Wouldn't count on that one long term, that is for sure. Other news. Oh, Seattle. You guys were on this over the last couple of days.
1: Yeah. So there was a terrible shooting at a food festival, very crowded place. I mean, a toddler was shot.
0: It was terrible.
1: And people were killed. You know, the city of Seattle, you can tell they are just not up to this. The Katie Wilson, the trust fund socialist mayor, is just deer in the headlights through all of this. And their response has been terrible. Like, they didn't let people know for 5 hours that a suspected gunman was on the loose. And they delayed it because they're waiting for local dignitaries to arrive. for the press conference.
0: Inexplicable.
1: It's so sickening. And then you got the police chief, Sean Barnes, at a conference in Dallas when it happened. But also, his primary residence is in Chicago.
0: Yeah, wife and kids are there.
1: Hybrid remote work police chief. I didn't know that that position existed.
6: He's got an apartment in Seattle.
1: Yes. So he was asked yesterday by Jonathan Cho how often he tried.

0: In the military, the mission was clear. You knew what to do. Now, the mission has changed. Stepping into civilian life isn't about finding a job. It's finding your purpose.
1: I wanted a career that would leverage the skills and discipline I gained in the military. 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
15: Number five, Chicago has posted 7,000 signs across city buses and trains saying violence on the CTA will not be tolerated. There you go. Number four.
16: Unbelievable.
15: The governor of Kentucky.
17: Well, that solves it.
18: It's unbelievable. Yeah. Don't do it. Stop it.
15: Don't.
17: Don't you remember in gym when the horseplay will not be tolerated? Yeah. We all stopped.
16: Yeah, right. Well, it says right there you can't do it.
17: Yeah, it says it.
16: I was going to, but I'm not now.
17: Right.
15: Number four, the governor of Kentucky is demanding proof of life for Senator Mitch McConnell. McConnell's team is just not going to respond to any of that. Number three, President Trump says Fox News, or tells Fox News, that the U.S. will respond after attacks on U.S. forces in Jordan by Iran. It says we're going to beat the bleeping bleep out of them. Stop talking and start doing it. That's my take on that. Like, just go.
16: Yeah.
15: Let's go. Let's roll.
16: Mm-hmm.
15: Number two, Federal Reserve leaves interest rates unchanged for the fifth time this year in Kevin Warsh's second policy meeting as chairman. Meet the new boss, same as the old boss.
16: Yes.
15: Number one, Anthony Fauci pleaded the fifth today during a Senate hearing. Now Rand Paul is going to set him up for a contempt of Congress charge. Now, those are the top five stories that we're watching today. 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
16: I'm not an expert in penile implants, first of all.
19: The story out of Texas, apartment complex in Waco. This woman, 32, was on top of this 75-year-old guy named Douglas Faith. Her name's Emily Parma. Anyway, they got arrested. But in the story, the dude said, yeah, she was on top of me in the pool, but we weren't having sex because he has a penile implant. And knowing that you've hosted radio shows where this was a topic of conversation for the full hour.
16: First of all, a radio show, not radio shows, plural, once.
19: You only did it one time?
16: Yes, once.
19: I thought it was twice.
16: No, mm-hmm. Once.
19: Oh, that's right. Another friend of ours hosted a different one.
16: Yeah.
19: You had to. I thought he volunteered.
16: No, well, if he volunteered, good for him.
19: Anyway.
16: I wanted no part of it.
19: But it was all about the educational process of what that is.
16: Yes. What it is, how it works. Yeah.
15: And also, in graphic detail. Yeah.
16: Right.
19: Yeah, I remember knowing that you were going to do it, and I was like, I've got to hear this for myself.
16: It was 9 o'clock on a Saturday morning.
15: Yeah, it was bad. Yeah, we wound up killing that because somebody had sold it, and it was
19: bad. It was one of the greatest pieces of radio I've ever heard in my life. I was laughing out loud.
15: Yeah, there were a couple of different
19: people. You squirmed during it.
16: I was, oh, God.
15: There was one guy who actually did fill in and started doing it, and they had a client come in who was supposed to be anonymous, and the guy hosting the show gave out his first and last name.
19: Oh no!
16: No! That's why I wondered about the whole thing, because I don't know if they got to be triggered. I don't know if there's batteries. I don't know how it works.
19: You still don't know?
16: I don't know. I mean, I remember them talking about, dude. All I could think of was, I wish I could play 40 minutes of music right now. Back to back without the yak.
19: Were a pro. You were asking.
16: I had a sheet of questions.
19: Yes. Okay.
16: That was handed to me 10 minutes before we went on.
19: As we're running out of time. So is this guy telling the truth? It couldn't have happened because he has the plant?
16: I don't know. I assumed he could still.
19: Okay.
16: But I may be wrong. I don't know.
19: Can you find out the answer for the trifecta, your big three?
16: Maybe
19: of the day?
16: You got to remove it for water. I don't know.

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0: The Markley, Van Camp, and Robbins Show. 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
1: Well, I don't know if it's a news update as much as it's just kind of funny. So, you know, when you go to pay at a convenience store, sometimes the little kiosk will ask you if you'd like to round up for some charity, whatever tax break the company is looking for, right?
3: Mm-hmm. Yep.
1: Okay. Well, they have self-checkout kiosks at some Circle K locations, the gas station. Mm-hmm. One guy bought a couple of Gatorades and a hot dog, and it said, "Would you like to donate to the American Red Cross?" Okay. It put him down for $8.5 billion.
3: Whoa.
1: Wow. He's like, my credit limit is only $2 billion. Dang. So, of course, that was just a glitch, and he wasn't charged, you know, $8.5 billion that he doesn't have.
2: But then your checking account. Wow.
3: It's so, like, is your last name Musk or Bezos? Because if not, probably not going to be able to cover that.
1: Because apparently it is, they're experimenting with, like, AI-driven checkout procedures.
3: Oh, boy.
1: And so the AI hallucinated, you know, I guess Elon Musk sitting there. No, they just came up with a number and tried to charge him $8.5 billion.
3: Dang.
2: That is crazy. All right, we got to get to Nimrod. You guys show us it.
4: When the going gets tough.
5: Damn it, this is too hard.
4: The dumb get dumber.
6: All right, Dean.
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5: I love the poorly educated.
3: All right.
0: Nimrod's the news. We go to Alabama's Gulf Shores International Airport. This is the old cannonball caper.
3: Is it?
0: Yes. Hmm. TSA officer Justin Dupree said he got a huge surprise as he was surprised when he was inspecting luggage. So he found a medicine ball and other similar objects inside the bag of this woman and could not figure out what it was. But it turned out to be 5 cannonballs stolen from Fort Morgan, the military base in Alabama. Now, the passenger, this woman, is like, I have no idea how these cannonballs ended up in my bag.
3: No idea.
1: Sure.
0: No idea.
3: None.
0: And you don't believe her?
3: No. I don't care. Was it Cannonball Tuesday?
0: No.
3: Okay.
0: No, she was telling the truth. It was later determined the passenger's 17-year-old grandchild stole the cannonballs from a storage area at the fort.
1: Wow.
0: Said in a statement, he thought the objects, which were wrapped in paper towels, could have been explosives after he saw them in an X-ray machine. The TSA agent is like, oh my gosh.
3: Well, yeah.
0: I need to get some quick help here. The larger one's about the size of a grapefruit. So Dupree contacted his supervisor, Dick Cash, who in turn contacted the TSA explosive specialist. And they're all like, what is going on here? And it turns out, yes, they found the cannonballs, tracked them back to Fort Morgan.
3: Wow.
0: And they decided not to press charges.
2: Thank goodness Dick Cash saw them.
0: No kidding. And that's Nimrod's in the News.
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19: The Federal Reserve is leaving interest rates unchanged. It's the fifth consecutive time the Fed has kept rates steady. This is the second rate decision under new Fed Reserve Chairman Kevin Warsh. Senator Rand Paul is wanting to hold Dr. Anthony Fauci in contempt of Congress after Fauci invoked the Fifth Amendment today when asked questions related to COVID-19. He said it was to avoid Republicans possibly using his testimony to prosecute him for perjury. This all comes days after Paul released what he calls Fauci's diary during the pandemic. The U.S. and Saudi Arabia have conducted airstrikes on Iranian-backed groups in Iraq. Jacuti DeVay reports the attacks were carried out overnight.
20: U.S. Central Command issuing a statement on social media about the strikes that they were joint airstrikes conducted by U.S. and Saudi Arabian aircraft against logistics and weapons sites in eastern Iraq.
19: The strikes came after Iran launched ballistic missiles at U.S. forces in the Middle East. In a post on X, U.S. Central Command said all of the missiles were successfully intercepted. Todd Blanche's nomination for U.S. Attorney General is up in the air as Texas Senator John Cornyn withholds support over a disputed Justice Department fund. Today, Cornyn said he will not vote for Blanche until the department provides a written commitment permanently ending a proposed $1.8 billion anti-weaponization fund. The Justice Department says it submitted a written proposal to address Cornyn's concerns, though the senator says it does not meet his request. Millions across the Northeast are facing the threat of flooding as rain moves into the region. NOAA's Weather Prediction Center has issued a level 3 out of 4 risk of flash flooding in parts of Massachusetts, Vermont, and Connecticut. President Trump is slated to announce plans to remake Dulles International Airport in Virginia. The Washington Post says Trump will be joined by Transportation Secretary Sean Duffy and United CEO Scott Kirby today. The remake will include constructing new terminals and getting rid of unpopular shuttles at the airport. I'm Chris Caraggio.
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21: Welcome back to the Lars Larson Show. It's Conspiracy Theory Thursday, and it's a pleasure to be with you. And if you listen to this show on a regular basis, you know that if you ask me about raising taxes, I say government already has enough of your tax money, number one. And number two, they generally tend to waste your money in ways that the private sector does not do. So I'm really pleased to have what I consider one of the ultimate naysayers, and that is the executive director for Oregon's leading progressive think tank, the Oregon Center for Public Policy. He is Alejandro Corral, and he joins me now. Mr. Corral, welcome to the program.
39: Thanks for having me, Lars.
21: You think that we're not taxing people enough. Is that fair to say?
39: Well, look, over the last 40-plus years, we've adopted economic policies that significantly favor the rich and wealthy corporations. And what we've seen is an accumulation of wealth for the top income earners, and for corporations. And the result is that we have tremendous economic disparity, which has had significant impact on our ability to have a shared prosperity, both in our state and our country. And frankly, with the policies that the Trump administration has adopted, that concentration of wealth and power is only going to increase.
21: Now, can I call you Alejandro?
39: You may, of course.
21: Alejandro, you can call me Lars. I'm glad to be called anything but late for lunch. So, let me ask you this. Sounds you good. See, over the last 40 years, Trump's only been president now for just over a year this time. For 4 years prior to that, he's not responsible for the last 40 years at the federal level, but at the state level, which is where we're talking state taxes, Democrats have been in charge of the entire state for 40 years. All the governors, the vast majority of the state lawmakers, the vast majority of the cities and counties are run by left-wing Democrats like yourself. So how is it you're blaming them for having these outrageous policies that favor the rich over the poor if they're all liberal progressives?
39: Well, the reality is that the rich and these type of policies don't see quite the same political boundaries that we tend to align ourselves with. In other words, what it means is that both parties have been subservient to the interests of the wealthiest Americans and the richest corporations. And I can tell you that because just as recently as 2023, we saw the state of Oregon give significant benefits to Intel Corporation, only to turn around a few years later and lay off thousands of workers. So this goes across party lines. And what the Oregon Center for Public Policy is advocating for is a more rational approach in which we're asking the richest to pay their fair share, which means to pay according to what they make. Currently, the Oregon tax system requires poor people and working class people to pay a higher share of their income in taxes than we do of rich people.
21: Well, hold on, Alejandro. Oregon now, and Portland in particular, which has half the population of the state, pays the highest marginal tax rate for rich people in America. I mean, higher than New York City, higher than Chicago, higher than San Francisco. How can you say that all these rich people decided to saddle themselves in Portland and Oregon with the highest taxes in America?
39: Look, I think a lot of rich people understand that in order to have the kind of shared prosperity that I think all of us would like to have, I don't think any of us would agree that we are okay with having policies that are only going to bring benefits to the rich and the corporate profits, right? So I think there are...
21: But I'm curious. I don't understand what you mean by shared prosperity. If a company comes in and they make a product or a service and they hire people to do it, they hire people based on their skills and abilities, pay them based on their skills and abilities, and if people aren't happy, they go off and work for somebody else, and that happens all the time. What is the shared prosperity you keep referring to? I'm not sure what that is.
39: Well, the reality is that corporate profits have not kept up, or corporate income taxes, for example, have not kept up with corporate profits. Corporate profits have increased significantly faster than...
21: Isn't that a good thing? Because then you can hire more people?
39: But the point is that even though you're hiring more people, first of all, those jobs are not assured in the long term. Those jobs may be short-term or short-lived. But more importantly, those workers don't always have the kind of protections that are going to ensure a living wage, don't have the kind of protections that are going to ensure a safe work environment or even fair scheduling. And in many cases, we see time and again, and I think this is an issue that we're discussing at a national level, which is one of affordability, because workers at the current wage levels are not able to afford the basics.
21: Alejandro, there are places in America that are building lots of housing at affordable prices, but the thing that stops that in Oregon is almost always government. Government comes in and says, I need $50,000 from you before you can build a house. I need $30,000 before you can build an apartment building. And that's what explains the high cost of housing, which is one of the biggest costs that people pay. And meanwhile, I want you to answer this. In the last 10 years, Oregon's state budget has gone up more than 100%. Washington State is just as bad. But the wages of the people who pay those taxes have not gone up by 100%. Isn't government the biggest problem when government decides our paycheck has to grow 100% over 10 years, even if your paycheck only grows 30%? It seems to me they're more guilty than the corporations are because the state of Oregon is not delivering the services that it promises for the money it charges. Is that a fair indictment?
39: No, I don't think it's quite fair, but let me tell you where we do agree, and I'll come back to that point in a second.
21: Okay.
39: My first point that I want to make is that clearly we need to create the kind of guidelines or rules and regulations that are going to ensure that workers are getting paid living wages so that we can afford the things that we need to. Where we may have a point of agreement is that there are a number of regulatory structures that prevent the more efficacious and effective construction of new homes, beginning of new business, starting a new business and growing that business. So there are, I think, a number of regulatory issues that should be looked at carefully. And frankly, I think the government, you know, while I do believe that we need more resources to invest in critical infrastructure from schools to transportation.
21: No. More? Alejandro, I may ask you to stay for a second segment. Would you be willing to stay? Because I know we're going to hit the break soon. But I want you to make your point. Right now, we pay some of the highest costs per student per year for public education and deliver crap results. Do you have any pushback to that?
39: I think that there are opportunities for us to improve our education system, to align it to the kind of skills that are that new industries, particularly technology and biotechnology.
21: No. Let's go to schools. Alejandro, are the schools producing a decent result?
39: I think that we could produce some better results. And I think that there are several areas where the school system in Oregon could improve. In particular, you know, we should be making sure that every student is meeting the standards.

0: The JV football coach and my history teacher asked me to stay after class. I thought I was in trouble. He said, "Hey, Darius, have you thought about going out for football? I think you'd be great." Fact is, I never played football. Fact is, I never had anyone tell me I'd be great at something. So, with no experience at all, I signed up. And a week later, I padded up and was running drills on the field. I never was great, but playing high school sports was one of the greatest experiences of my life. 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

0: speak now or forever hold your peace. 866-HEY-LARS. 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Now, back to the Lars Larson Show. 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
1: Welcome back to the Lars Larson Show. And my guest is Alejandro Corral, who is executive director of one of the most liberal left-wing think tanks, and that is called the Oregon Center for Public Policy. Alejandro, I appreciate you staying for the second segment. I want to challenge something you said. You said we have to make sure that kids stand up to a, you know, to a certain standard when they go to public schools, K-12. Oregon produces lousy results in K-12. Can we agree on that when more than half the kids can't do acceptable math, reading, or writing? Is that a crap result?
2: That is a terrible result that we need to improve if we are going to ensure our economic prosperity in the long term.
1: Okay, then let's talk about, you said, but we can't do it with less money. Let me point out to you that one of the most successful states in America today in reading, writing, and math is Mississippi. Mississippi spends about two-thirds of the amount of money that Oregon spends on education. Oregon spends about $18K per student per year. Mississippi spends $12K per student per year. And Mississippi produces better results. And which state was it that made it law that you don't have to know how to read, write, or count to graduate from high school? And that was a law passed by a Democrat supermajority that said, yeah, we you don't need to know that stuff. We're just going to give you a diploma, which effectively becomes a participation trophy. Does that sound like a government that's spending a gigantic amount of money and saying, but we don't care whether we get the good results for the kids or not, as long as our teachers get the money?
2: Look, I don't think that having different standards and allowing local school districts to determine what those standards should be.
1: It's not the local. Alejandro, please don't misstate things. The state of Oregon determines what the standard is to graduate. The state said,
2: but it has to allow the school districts to adopt and allow all stats, right? And so that changed our ability to measure whether the system is successful. And again, this is not a question of the amount of money the state is spending. It's a question of how those monies are spent.
1: Right.
2: What are we investing in? Are we paying teachers the right amount? Are we do we have the right class sizes? So there's a number of other metrics that
1: Mississippi spends two-thirds the amount Oregon does and produces much better results. And you're saying, but we have to pay the teachers more.
2: On that particular set of indicators, you may get certain kinds of results. But I don't think that when you dig deep into what Mississippi and other states are doing, is that, yes, they may be achieving certain results. But are those long-term results sustainable? Are there a sustainable path for teachers to stay and teach for a long term, for long periods? We know that teachers that have been in the system can be more effective.
1: And I don't know about you and your job, Alejandro. I don't know about you and your job, but if somebody said, if I was really not a very honest person, and I said, what do I have to do? And they said, you have to teach these kids to read. And I said, what if I can't teach them to read? And I was told, well, they're going to get a graduation certificate anyway. And you say, do I still get paid a lot of money? Yes. Do I have to produce real results? No. And I still get paid. Now, Alejandro, for a certain class of people, that's going to be very attractive. You mean I can just show up, pretend to go through the motions, not produce any real results, and I still get paid one of the fattest teacher paychecks in America? And that is true, one of the fattest teacher paychecks in America, but I don't have to produce any results? That's what Oregon has done.
2: It's a system issue. This is not about individual teacher's performance or individual teacher's pay. It's how we are allocating the resources so that individual districts have the resources that meet the needs of their population. Populations are not the same across the state. It's a large state with lots of rural
1: communities. Hold on, Alejandro, at the end of the day, if you're talking about a school system dealing with poor kids, dealing with minority kids, dealing with kids who have difficult home lives or difficult social lives, do you think Oregon is probably better off than Mississippi? That the kids in Oregon are not and there are far more minority kids in Mississippi than there are in the state of Oregon, and yet Mississippi leaves Oregon in the dust when it comes to educational results. And that's one of the biggest things that state and county government taxes pay for. And it produces crap results. And the state of Oregon says, yep, we just have to pay more. Now, how does it make sense to pay more money if you're already getting crappy results and you're failing the kids and then giving them a diploma anyway and sending them on their way? But the teachers still get paid the some of the largest teacher paychecks in all of America. How does it make sense that we're ever going to hold the system accountable?
2: Again, I think that there are ways to improve the system.
1: Tell me one, and I'll tell you my favorite. You tell me, how would you improve a system where there's no requirement to write or count to graduate, where everybody gets a diploma, and where the teachers get paid some of the highest paychecks? Tell me your reform that would change that.
2: Well, look, I'm not an education policy specialist, and I think that this is a very...
1: That sounds like Ketanji Brown Jackson saying, I'm not a biologist, so I don't know what a woman is.
2: Lars, let me answer my question, right? Because you're not letting me answer the question.
1: Sure.
2: So, but I do think that having a certain standards of achievements are important, and there are places, that's a place to start, so that you can highlight and understand where are the needs, how can we better plug those needs. And that's what I mean by the allocation of those resources to do so in a more effective way, right? So that, you know, we need to think about the allocation formula, the decisions that schools
1: State of Oregon has equal funding for education throughout the state. That was done a long time ago. So we already have equal funding. It's not dependent on whether you live in a rich neighborhood or poor neighborhood. They equalize school funding. So what's the reform you suggest that would fix that?
2: There are still a lot of needs for example, students with special education needs. There are many communities that cannot...
1: Mississippi has that too.
2: To pay for that. But again, Lars, I think that you need to take that with a grain of salt, because I think you're looking at one particular indicator.
1: I'm looking at reading, writing, and math, Alejandro. I mean, does it get more basic than that?
2: Again, you're looking at this one set of indicators about student performance, and that's not the only component of the education system. That is the goal. The question is whether those goals, those achievements, can be sustained over time. And frankly, I think the jury's still out on what Mississippi and Louisiana and others are doing.
1: Because Alejandro, will you come back to the show? I want you to be willing to come back to the show. You got more guts than every other Democrat out there who refuses to come on. And you did take the tough questions. Thank you for the call.
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3: Welcome back to the Lars Larson Show. It's a pleasure to be with you. And I want to talk about artificial intelligence. And I think I've already confessed my dog in the fight. I have no financial involvement in it at all. I don't entirely trust AI. I'm very suspicious of some of the capabilities of AI. Am I worried about job loss? I'm worried about that as well. I mean, maybe not personally, but I don't know if anybody knows all the implications of what AI is going to do. What I do know is that China is not pausing in its development of AI. Bernie Sanders wants to pause all AI data center construction. And meantime, in other parts of the country, AI has shown up and said, we want your water, we want your power. And unfortunately, I think that has a lot of practical applications and implications for all the rest of us. So I thought we'd talk to Donald Kimball about that. Donald is communications manager and tech exchange editor at the Washington Policy Center and an associate with Young Voices. Donald, welcome back to the program.
20: Hey, thanks so much for having me. It's always great to be on with you.
3: Hey, what should we make of the fact that these AI data centers, we're told that AI is the coming thing. It's the biggest thing that technology has seen in a long time. But, oh, by the way, we need to be subsidized by the taxpayers, and we need a lot of your power and most of your water at the same time. I don't understand that seeming contradiction. Do you?
20: Yeah, well, I think, you know, your opening sort of caution is warranted. You know, I myself, I really like a lot of the capabilities of AI, but I'm also skeptical of a lot of the claims. But I think that we need to be wise about what we critique and what we laud, right? So the first thing that we should consider is when it comes to water consumption, the amount that data centers use for water, for instance, is about the same as all of the data centers is about the right now about what golf courses used in like 2010 or something like that. So water consumption, you know, it is something we need to be, you know, cognizant of, but it's not catastrophic. Now, energy consumption is a higher usage case for sure, but there's a few points on there. One, most utility companies in your areas, in your localities, negotiate with the data centers themselves to impose tariffs that these data centers pay that offset local cost increases that they otherwise would have for their customers. So the first part is most data centers are actually paying for the extra energy they use. Now, second, that doesn't decrease their consumption, but I think that the broader argument there is that we, just in general, as a country, need to up our energy production. I know in Washington State, we're slated for rolling brownouts if we don't do something about our energy construction and capability increase. And that's one of the actually advantages of data centers is we've started to see a re-interest in nuclear and small modular reactors, which are much safer, much less waste than traditional energy, and can really rise to meet that demand. So those are some of the initial concerns that people have that can be overcome.
3: Well, see, the other thing is, it seems as though the data centers have gone to the parts of the country that have the lowest rates for selling power. So when they promise, we promise we'll pay the excess, I'm not sure how much of the excess they're going to pay, because if you've got systems, like you said, they're headed toward brownouts and blackouts soon for conventional uses of energy, you know, powering industry and powering people's homes. And then AI says, oh, don't worry about it. We'll pay extra. Are you going to fund all the grid development that has to be done? Are you going to fund all the extra power plants that have to be built? I suspect they're not planning to do that.
20: Yeah, I think that's, again, typically with the local utilities commission, they negotiate that when the data centers are being developed and built ahead of time. So that is a role for the local governments to make sure that they're considering. But again, I think that, you know, whether we develop data centers or more data centers or not, because remember, we've had data centers for decades, particularly in Washington State, although now Governor Ferguson has signed a bill that removes a tax exemption on new equipment for them. So we'll probably see a lot less in Washington.

0: But those areas, for one, are benefiting from the revitalization of jobs in those areas. And local communities, even though there's a lot of people who hand-wring about their development, those communities themselves typically overwhelmingly really appreciate that and like what they bring to the community. But again, the broader picture is Washington, regardless of these data centers and other states, needs up our energy production on a mass scale. And data centers are actually piquing interest into new solutions like, again, more modern nuclear reactor sites. Well,
1: okay, and I appreciate all that, but Donald, when they talk about the jobs and the economic development, when they're actually building the data centers, they're essentially gigantic air-conditioned warehouses, a bunch of computer servers. So they may produce a lot of construction jobs or technology jobs when the things are first built, but after that, they don't have a lot of ongoing employment, do they? It's usually a very small number of people, or am I wrong about that?
0: It's probably not as much as the initial construction. However, that what then goes on is that there needs to be continued maintenance in that area. So you have people who are maintaining. And these are not, 8 to 5 p.m. Maintenance. This needs to be 24/7. So then you have to think about on-site availability for things like local restaurants or in-house food supplies or laundry. And you actually develop communities for people who need to be there to support the people who need to support the data centers. The additional construction that has initially happened in those years also tends to attract more people in general, which then, as long as your economy and business environment is friendly enough, spawns its own innovations, and you have communities that then can grow off from the data center that started that initial spur, but then grows into something beyond just relying on that only data center.
1: And so, by the way, Donald, one of the other tech industries, the folks who make chips, and those were always very attractive because you're actually making something, but they tended to have to rebuild their fabs about every 5 or 6 years because the technology would age. Is there any question about if a data center is set up in a particular place, how long, how fast the equipment inside is going to age to where it's not that it's worn out, but that the newer, better stuff is faster and everything else. And at that point, they can move the center almost anywhere they can connect to the internet, can't they?
0: Well, yes and no. The thing is, even when data centers are moved beyond, let's say, the specific need for the chipsets that are in there, and you can move AI into more mobile build-outs, which is one of the things I talk about in my piece, is that eventually AI development in the U.S. will need to head to stay competitive. The thing is, those data centers still have use. We've had data centers built out in the United States long before what we consider AI, typically AGI or LLMs like ChatGPT or Claude. We've had data centers that have served purposes far earlier than these have come up. So even if all of AI transitioned out of these data centers, the buildings themselves, the infrastructure created there, would still have use for other data center repositories for things like web services and cloud hosting.
1: I would hope so. That's Donald Kimball. Donald, thank you very much for the time. He's communications manager and the tech exchange editor for the Washington Policy Center. He's also with a group called Young Voices. It is a pleasure to be with you. I'm glad to get to your phone calls and emails at 866-HEY-LARS. That's 866-439-5277. Send your emails to talk@LarsLarson.com.
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1: Welcome back to the Lars Larson Show. It's a pleasure to be with you on a Wednesday. Always glad to get your calls. A reminder that every Friday, we celebrate First Amendment Friday on this show and encourage you to call in and unload with whatever you want to talk about. I want to talk about energy right now. And there's a second piece to this, and it has to do with the fact that one of the people I admired, Benjamin Franklin, always imagined that the states in America, 13 in Franklin's day, would be laboratories of democracy. Well, now if you wonder, well, how are those laboratories doing at keeping power bills and gasoline prices low? You can now find a guide to that. And Laura Curran joins me now, senior manager of the American Legislative Exchange Council's Energy, Environment, and Agriculture Task Force. Ms. Curran, welcome to the program.
2: Thank you so much for having me.
1: I guess I'm finding it ironic that a young lady by the name of Curran is going to talk about my power bill. Tell me how the various states are doing. Go ahead.
2: Would you believe my middle name's natural gas?
1: Oh, my.
2: No. No. We're really excited. Every year, the American Legislative Exchange Council puts together a comprehensive state-by-state comparison of electricity prices. So this morning, we launched our fifth edition of that report, the Energy Affordability Report, where you can look specifically at where your state ranks as far as electricity affordability. You can look at where they rank as far as grid reliability. You can look at their gas and diesel prices. And then we went a step further and looked at what are some key policies that might be contributing to some expensive states, or what are states doing really well that are making it more affordable for their people living there. So we're really excited to get this out to the public. So I'm really excited for you to share about it.
1: Okay, and I want you to do that. Would you mind telling my audience where they can go online and look at it? And is it the kind of thing that's going to be, readable or understandable by lay people like the person you're talking to?
2: Oh, absolutely. So if you go to ALEC, ALEC.org, there's a tab, publications, and this is going to pop up front and center on your feed. We're also on social media, ALEC, the American Legislative Exchange Council. This is a great report because we give you the nitty-gritty details. We give you everything you need to know. We give definitions for key terms like renewable portfolio standards, net metering. We explain what those are, what those will do to a state, how they will impact grids and how they'll impact specifically prices. But then we break it down state by state. So you'll have a state page. We'll use Oregon as an example, and we lay it out very clearly by numbers, by charts, by pictures, by color coordination. So it is very understandable for us as a family to read, as a layperson, as a legislator, to make it super friendly to just be able to see, hey, what can I take to maybe my legislator and say, okay, we have a very aggressive renewable portfolio standards, which have driven up our costs by X amount over the years. What can we do about it? So it's a, like I said, very comprehensive, very easy to understand.
1: I'm talking to the ironically named Laura Curran, who's senior manager at ALEC Energy, Environment, and Agriculture Task Force. So let me ask you about this, Laura. Do you have a set of proposed things that states could do, the ones that have the high cost of electricity, high cost of gasoline, that these changes would make this much difference if they were put through by the state government?
2: Absolutely. I'll give you a very quick snapshot to you and your listeners.
1: Sure.
2: Our top 10 states, so the cheapest states to live in when looking at electricity affordability, is North Dakota, Louisiana, Nebraska, Oklahoma, Wyoming, New Mexico, Iowa, Idaho, Arkansas, and Texas. Very quickly, our most expensive states are Vermont, Maine, New York, New Hampshire, Alaska, Massachusetts, Rhode Island, Connecticut, California, and Hawaii. And the difference is, when we look at the most expensive states versus the most affordable states, is we do see a correlation of states that have more burdensome mandates or policies, such as renewable portfolio standards, which is a set political agenda to set, I'll give a random example, of let's say we want to have 100% clean energy by the year 2030. So that's a renewable portfolio standards that states can put on their books. And so to types of very burdensome policies like that tend to make energy more more expensive. They can also make some grids less reliable. I use the example, I'm from Ohio. If you put a ton of solar panels here in Ohio, half the year we don't get a whole lot of sun. So that's not our most reliable option.
1: No, especially because then you have to buy a bunch of backup power somehow, because people forget when the sun don't shine and the wind doesn't blow, it's nice to have, say, a coal or a natural gas plant to make up the difference.
2: Turn on your lights and have your refrigerator running. And so that's what we're finding is states that rely on maybe energy sources that they can't produce and have reliable sources from, they have to start then importing energy from other states, and that's where it gets expensive. So about 2 years ago, ALEC members put together a model policy called the ARC Act, the Affordable Reliable Energy Security Act, and it does just that. Every state can implement this. It's just saying when a state legislator or policymaker is starting to look at policy revolving around energy, energy creation, energy permitting, we have to look at it in that order of ARC. Is it affordable? If we have great energy, but our consumers can't afford it, it's not such so great energy. So can we provide reliable energy that our consumers can afford? Is it R? Is it reliable? So kind of that example that we just used as far as if we're going to add in different clean or different renewables, is our state something that can handle that? And two, like, are we producing enough of it? So if you're going to close down or try to supplement clean for maybe a coal plant, is it going to produce enough that will make enough for that base load power? So is it affordable? Is it reliable? And then we can start looking at how can we add in these clean, these renewables in a responsible way for a specific state. So
1: you know,
2: that is what
1: Laura,
2: I recommend to every single state.
1: This is so important because I've been talking about in my region where I live in the Pacific Northwest, they have a thing called loss of load probability. It means the likelihood mm-hmm. that the lights are going to go out. And that used to be they tried to keep it below 5%. It's now headed toward 30%, meaning flip a coin one time in three, the lights mm-hmm. are going to go out. You think, well, we're a modern country on Earth. To be able to say, well, I'm sorry, but we can't be sure of keeping the lights on all the time seems like a terrible idea. That is Laura Curran. She's senior manager at ALEC Energy, Environment, and Agriculture Task Force. Ms. Curran, I really appreciate your time. Thank you very much. By the way, if you believe in supporting American craftsmanship, veterans, and independent talk radio, go to my website. 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
5: The economy is showing impressive resilience. Even with recent shocks, the trends are positive.
4: Warsh spoke after the Fed left interest rates unchanged. He said job growth has kept pace with the workforce and the unemployment rate has changed little. He said the vote was 9-3 to keep rates unchanged. The next rate decision will come in the middle of September. President Trump is announcing plans to overhaul Dulles International Airport in Virginia. The project will include new terminals and the removal of unpopular airport shuttles. Trump is unveiling the plans alongside Transportation Secretary Sean Duffy and United CEO Scott Kirby. Senator Rand Paul is moving to hold Dr. Anthony Fauci in contempt of Congress after Fauci invoked the Fifth Amendment today more than 100 times during a Senate hearing on COVID-19. Fauci said he wanted to avoid potential perjury charges. The move comes after Paul released what he called Fauci's pandemic diary, which Republicans say shows that Fauci downplayed the theory that COVID-19 originated in China's Wuhan lab. The trial of Massachusetts mom Lindsay Clancy is back underway as she faces charges of murdering her three children in 2023. Clancy claimed she was suffering from postpartum psychosis and severe mental illness at the time.
6: All aboard!
4: Ozzy Osbourne will be honored at Universal Studios theme parks this Halloween season. Universal Studios Hollywood and Orlando will each feature Ozzy Osbourne, Prince of Darkness, Haunted Houses for this year's Halloween Horror Nights events. The houses will be unique at each theme park, but both will start with Osbourne's classic hit, Crazy Train. I'm Chris Caraggio.
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7: Welcome back to the Lars Larson Show. It's a pleasure to be with you. I'm glad to get to your phone calls and emails at 866-HEY-LARS. And I'm pleased to have with me Oregon Senator and GOP candidate for governor, Christine Drazen, Republican of Canby. Christine, welcome back.
15: Hey, Lars. Good to be on today. How are you?
7: I'm doing well. There are so many things to talk about today. I do want to get to this issue involving camp counselors and that sort of thing, because this is the most important subject we've got. But there are a lot of things going on, and I want to know how the campaign for governor is going, because it's great to see Republicans have a rich field of candidates while the Democrats are stuck with Tina Kotek that even the unions don't want to recognize.
15: You know, I'm so grateful to be in the party of meritocracy. And I think that right now is what you're seeing in our Republican primary. We're all fighting to earn support and win over hearts and minds for the privilege of being able to lead our state. I think we all agree that this is a mess, that, you know, Tina's run our state into a ditch. And there's a lot of excitement and a lot of enthusiasm this election cycle. We came close last time. I want to finish the job. I want to get this done. But, you know, we have this opportunity in this primary to be able to make that case. And I'm just really excited about the response on the ground and the level of support, and just happy to be a part of this conversation, because we have got to do something.
7: Well,
15: we got to back whatever we did last time. We got to do more.
7: Yeah. Well, Christine, is there any point to demanding of the Democrats, if you think Tina Kotek has done such a lousy job, then why not replace her with a different candidate? Because they're not willing to do that. On the other hand, they're not willing, in many cases, the unions have said, we're not going to endorse her. They're just stuck with her. That's a real indictment of your own candidate when the typical Democrat supporters, the unions and all that, will not support her. But at the same time, the party won't replace her with something better.
15: Well, it's pathetic. It assumes that it's okay for us to be stuck in mediocrity, and it's so entitled for them to act like it doesn't matter who their candidate is. They don't have to be exceptional for the people of Oregon. Their candidate can be mediocre and poor at the job, and they think they'll still win, because if they thought that there was a chance that they couldn't win, they would replace her. So they're walking around saying, we don't care about outcomes for Oregonians. It's fine with us if we're worst in the nation in taxes and regulatory environment and safety, and worst in the nation for housing affordability. It's okay with them as long as they hold on to power. So Oregonians are going to be the ones that are going to have to, you know, prove them wrong, that they have no business being entitled. They don't deserve to have a second term governor in Tina Kotek. And it would have been smart for them to replace her, but they chose not to. More than anything else, I just think they're so entitled. They just have to lose.
7: Well, and in fact, they've got the claim that was made by Tina Kotek, I will double the amount of housing construction that's going on in Oregon. And she not only hasn't doubled it, it has dropped dramatically since she took office. And a lot of it, you know, I mean, you might blame circumstances, but in her case, I think a lot of the things that caused the drop are things that she encouraged her own party to do. Raise taxes, all these other things. That's what caused the problem, isn't it?
15: Yeah, absolutely. I mean, you just outlined it. She is a part of the problem. She's driven costs higher. She's made these projects not pencil for people that are out there that are in this industry. It's private sector that builds these homes, unless we're talking about actual public housing. It's private sector that's got to say, you know what, I can make a profit if I build this house, or I build this neighborhood, or I build this apartment. And too often it's her own slow permitting process. It's burdened by environmental regulations that have been heavy-handed for the last 40 years, and taxes and labor costs. They're just means that this stuff doesn't always pencil, especially stuff that first-time homebuyers can afford in a traditional marketplace. It's Oregon is out of line with the rest of the nation for costs, and that falls directly at Tina Kotek's feet.
7: I'm talking to Senator Christine Drazen, who's also running for governor. Tell me what we should make of this dad, Zach Hillegas, who told the Estacada School District, my daughter went to the outdoor school program, and she was roomed apparently with somebody who's a biological male who was there during, I guess they use bureaucratic terminology, an intimate hygiene activity. I'm guessing that means he was showering with the girls. What the heck is going on in the schools?
15: So that was horrifying and shocking, and I immediately called my Estacada school district, because that's in my Senate district. That's my school. And I would say that Estacada is an incredible community. They don't put up with this kind of stuff. That's not Estacada's values. And so I called the school and talked to the superintendent, and he said that absolutely, that outdoor school provider is going to be fired. They're not going to continue their contract with that group. I don't think that that's been announced yet. I think that's going to come out from them on the other side of spring break. But this does not reflect the values of that district, which means that we have a contractor, an outdoor school provider, that wasn't communicating with the district, wasn't communicating with parents, and allowed for, you know, this issue to advance and absolutely betrayed the values of that district. Now, you know, obviously the concern here is the girls. The concern is the girls. We have got to protect private spaces for women and girls. And this particular outdoor school provider refused to prioritize that. So it's a problem. Aristicata School District is going to deal with it. It's incredibly important that parents like those stand up and speak out. And that is how we're going to get change in that district.
7: Now, I want to ask you about one other thing before you go, and that is the issue of the I-5 bridge. That thing seems like a gigantic train wreck, and it's going to roll right over taxpayers in the same way that Abernathy Bridge did. Is it time to pull the plug on the whole thing because it's so fatally flawed that it can't be done, and it can't be done for any kind of reasonable price? Or are you ready? Would you be ready as governor to go ahead with it?
15: I'm not going ahead with it as it's been currently priced out. We're talking about 50% of that surface area being dedicated to light rail, bike, and ped. This is an interstate. There's no other place, you know, along our interstate that we're saying, hey, we would really like to encourage people to walk by the side of this interstate highway. We'd really like to encourage people to bike ride on an interstate highway. They're treating it like a Portland City street. I think we can afford a bridge that is an interstate bridge, that is not bells and whistles, that is not a political climate agenda, but is a bridge that transports people. The current bridge, as proposed, is beyond ridiculous for scope and cost, and it is not going to advance as it is currently drafted under my administration.
7: Good, because I think somebody new needs to take that project over. It sounds like Greg Johnson realized the writing was on the wall. Senator Drazen, thanks very much. I appreciate the time. That is Senator Christine Drazen. She is running for governor of the state of Oregon, as well as serving as an Oregon state senator. We'll be back in just a moment. I'll get you your phone calls and emails. 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
1: Welcome back to the Lars Larson Show. Well, I have always volunteered to you that I think the Democrat Party has double standards, or they'd have no standards at all. But try to figure this one out. Usually the Democrat Party will claim to be the biggest champions of women's rights. But Iranian women are celebrating in the streets about what's happening to their crazy anti-woman government. And yet the left does not join them in that celebration. Has the left's hatred of Donald Trump completely destroyed their moral compass? Madeline Alfonso joins me now. She serves as digital assistant at Advancing American Freedom. Madeline, welcome back to the program.
2: Thank you. Very excited to be here.
1: Have I mischaracterized any of that, or do we really have America's lefties who appear to support the Khomeinis that are running Iran, while there are women in that country who've been under the thrall of an evil theocracy, and the left is not supporting the women in the streets, they're supporting the Khomeinis. Why?
2: Well, you know, the left are all about love and women's rights and protecting women until Donald Trump makes it possible. You know, I surely think this Trump range syndrome and just opposition to Donald Trump, they can't celebrate any good that he's done, even if it's good that they're claiming that they're fighting to achieve. So it's very interesting.
1: I mean, you would think that this would be a tremendous opportunity for women in that country to be out from under the kind of crazy laws that apply in a strict Muslim society, wouldn't it be?
2: Oh, I mean, absolutely. Women are considered second-class citizens there, and I mean, don't have any of the rights that women here have. And you would think that the Democrats would be so excited that women there finally have rights, something that they claim that they want so desperately and fight so hard for. So very telling when they do not celebrate those wins as they say that they ought to and should when Donald Trump allows that to happen. It's very interesting.
1: Madeline, would you mind describing for my audience exactly what's it like for a woman in Iran? I haven't been to Iran. I would imagine you haven't been to Iran. But it sounds like the Iranian government, under what I call the Mad Mullahs of Tehran, has been enforcing social and religious codes for a long, long time. How does that actually play out for the average woman living in Iran?
2: Oh, absolutely. Well, I mean, the average woman living in Iran, women have to be covered from head to toe. They're not even allowed to show their hair. Only their eyes should be showing. They are first-class citizens or second-class citizens. Be able to testify. They're essentially not even humans. Extremely demeaning. And it's the women here cannot even fathom what...
1: It sounds like we may have lost Madeline's phone. Hey, Joel, would you mind checking her line and see if we can clean that up? Because I want to ask her about whether or not Sharia law applies in Iran, because under Sharia law, even a woman is assaulted that she has to have four male witnesses who actually saw the assault happen, or effectively, it never happened at all. And those kinds of limitations, Madeline, welcome back. I just wanted to clean up that line so my audience can hear what you're saying. Madeline Alfonso is part of Advancing American Freedom, but does Sharia law apply in the country of Iran?
2: Yes, I mean, Iran is a Muslim country, and women are supposed to be covered from head to toe, and they're not first-class citizens, and, I mean, they have essentially no rights there, so this should be such a amazing thing that we're celebrating.
1: And in fact, is that, you know, the usual lefties in the mainstream media, you would think, would be asking people who, especially those people who are members of the Democrat Party here, and maybe even going to people like Ilhan Omar or Rashida Tlaib and saying, what should we make of this? Isn't this good news for Iranian women? And yet I haven't heard any of them asking those questions. Have you?
2: No, not at all. I've seen videos on TikTok and Instagram of women in the streets celebrating. They are free. They're wearing normal clothes that they're not covered from head to toe anymore. And they are so happy. They're literally chanting Donald Trump. And then you see the left protesting in Boston that we shouldn't have bombed Iran and that we're evil because Trump did it. And it's like, no, the people are ecstatic to finally have the freedom, especially women. Like, this is such an exciting thing. We should be celebrating and talking to them. And instead, you know, the left want to make it seem that it's evil because Trump did it.
1: You know, do you think America's Democrats realize that down the line they're going to have to own this one? I mean, no matter how things work out in Iran, I get the feeling that President Trump plans to bring this to a conclusion sooner rather than later. But down the line, Democrats are going to have to explain, well, why didn't you stand up for these people and their human rights in Iran? Especially when they've taken these positions that they don't want us doing the things that might just get rid of the crazy mullahs that are running the country. They're going to have to own that for a long time, aren't they?
2: Absolutely, absolutely. I mean, Iran has been sowing discord for 47 years now, and we did what we had to do, and this should be a celebration that these women and these people are finally free. And are no longer being treated so poorly. And I mean, the left will have to own that for the future. And it's going to be very telling.
1: And all of this really seems to come back to their obsession with Donald Trump, that anything Donald Trump does is evil, even when it produces good for literally millions of people in another country.
2: Absolutely. I mean, their opposition and hatred for Donald Trump is far greater than their love for others. I mean, as we're able to see, I mean, you would be so ecstatic for these women if you truly cared about women's rights. And because it was Donald Trump that made it happen, you can't celebrate with them. It's not pro-woman. It's anti-Donald Trump. If any other president or person did this, they would be so excited. But because it's him and his name is on the good deed, you know, they're unwilling to celebrate this huge accomplishment and the freedom of these women. And it's very sad, but it's true. Their opposition to Donald Trump truly trumps all.
1: So tell me this, Madeline, do you have a point of view as to how this is going to finally wrap up? Are the mullahs finally going to cave in to the demands from Donald Trump? Or are they just going to fight to the last man?
2: You know, I'm hoping they cave in. I think Donald Trump is doing a great job. And I think we are putting up a great fight. And I'm really hopeful that this comes to a conclusion soon.
1: Yeah, no doubt. That is Madeline Alfonso. Madeline serves as the digital assistant at American Advancing American Freedom. That's AAF. Madeline, thank you very much. I appreciate the time. Glad to have you with me and always glad to take your phone calls and your emails at 866-HEY-LARS. That's 866-439-5277. 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I'm a collector of challenge coins. I decided we wanted one for the show. Each one of those comes with a personally signed thank you card, and I can tell you this, not a penny of the proceeds goes to me. 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
2: So after a mild winter, forecasters predict above-average temperatures this summer across Western Washington. 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
2: Welcome back to the program. It's a pleasure to be with you, and I'll be glad to get back to your phone calls in a moment. You know, lawsuits are usually used to go after somebody because you say, I've been harmed by you. I mean, I always use the example of somebody comes down the street, drives off the, over the sidewalk and hits your fence and knocks your fence down. You've got a claim against that person because you've been harmed. You then ask for something that will make you whole, to use the lawyer words for it. But now lawsuits and litigation are being used to change policy in a rather sweeping way. And I wanted Carrie Severino to talk about that. Carrie is the president of the Judicial Crisis Network and co-author with Molly Hemingway of the best-selling book Justice on Trial. Carrie, good to have you back.
8: Great to be here.
2: So what's happening when this woke lawfare is being used to bypass our representative institutions of government and impose policy through the courts where we have almost no say about it?
8: I think your example is a great one, because imagine, you know, someone knocks over the fence, but instead of asking you to pay money to fix the fence, they say, hey, can you change the HOA policy so everyone gets a different kind of fence? Or can you build fences for three other people in this area? Or can you make a donation to my favorite fence, pro-fence organization? That's the kind of thing that's happening here. So, you know, obviously people do need to be compensated if there's real harms that are there, but they're not using it for that. They are using this to try to achieve goals that in some cases the government wouldn't ever have the authority to do. Maybe they don't, they can't make, say, a private organization transfer its money to a liberal interest group. But that's what's happening through the settlements in these litigations. And we all know how expensive litigation can be. So oftentimes it's organizations and corporations that are being targeted, and they just feel like they have to settle things to make it go away. But what's happening is the law firms, which are all Democrat donor, 100% Democrat donor, kind of very leftist law firms, will sue them. They'll coerce them through the threat of just having to spend so much money on litigation into settling and taking action that the government couldn't even force them to do. Start DEI programs, donate money to this or that LGBTQ organization, things like that, that, you know, that you couldn't have and would never have achieved through the representative process.
2: Now, the report that we're talking about is from the Alliance for Consumers called Lawfare in America. It bypasses representative government, doesn't it, Carrie?
8: Absolutely. I mean, they're leveraging the courts to achieve some of their ends here. This is particularly common in environmental litigation, climate litigation, where they're trying to do things that, again, the local government isn't interested in doing, the federal government isn't interested or can't do, but they can get organizations, either they're trying to damage energy companies. In some cases, they've admitted that our goal here is trying to bankrupt these organizations. That's pretty extreme, right? And they're making an effort to do that using the courts. So it's using an entity of government, But and then it just keeps on cycling back. So what they'll do is they'll direct these funds to leftist organizations. And guess who? The lawyers bringing the lawsuits. They make tons of money, and then they donate 100% of that money back to those same liberal organizations that then will spearhead more and more of the litigation. So it's great for the pockets of the trial lawyers, and it's great for the Democratic politicians who are getting the funds from that.
2: Well, having mentioned that, there was a case, I think we talked about it earlier this week, we did, about Colorado. Colorado has gone after a couple of the energy companies, and they've said, we want you to pay us because selling gas and diesel, making it legally, selling it legally, allowing it to be used legally by both consumers and businesses who burn diesel to move goods around and things like that, we want you to pay us a lot of money. It seems, though, it gets the states, because the state is bringing this case in Colorado, it gets the states involved in interstate commerce, something that the Constitution says they're not allowed to regulate. And yet the effect of the lawsuit is to allow a state to force changes in interstate commerce. Say, yeah, you sell your gasoline and diesel all over America. We're going to sue you for the damage that your gasoline and diesel does in Colorado. But then we're going to change the way that you sell your products across state lines, which is not supposed to be the business of the states, is it?
8: No, not at all. And this is, and Boulder's not the only place trying to do this. This is being done. Honolulu has another prominent lawsuit. They're trying to make their climate policy, basically export it to all the other states by forcing energy companies to act differently. But actually, Golden, Boulder's attorney, said this out loud, which is amazing, that we would like to bankrupt the oil companies. So it's not even that they want the oil companies to change what they're doing. They just want no more oil companies. And boy, that would be a pretty big national impact. And can you imagine the impact of that on our energy, on our national security, as we're if we bankrupt all our local and domestic oil companies, what's that going to mean for where we get our energy? It's an incredibly foolish plan, and that's why it wouldn't pass in a representative system. That's why Americans are not going to vote for that. But these are attempts to get around the ballot box, which is how our laws ought to really be.
2: Well, because even if they're going in state courts where you have generally elected judges, but if they're going to federal court, the federal court judges are designed not to be responsive to the voters. They're not elected to their jobs. They don't have to get reelected. They're appointed for life. So how do we shut this down? How do we say you have no business messing in this? If you want to legislate it, go ahead and go to the Congress or go to the state legislatures and write laws. But we're not going to let the courts write the laws. How do we do that?
8: Well, one of the things they're doing is, yes, many states have more accountable systems where you do have at least some elections or something, but they're purposely choosing to bring these in states where they have a liberal municipality and a liberal state Supreme Court. So it's just the municipality says jump and the court says how high. It's not a challenge. They're not going to bring these cases in Texas, right? They're going to bring them in California. They're going to bring them in Hawaii, et cetera. But I think the upcoming Supreme Court case is a real opportunity to push back on it. And this this article or report by the Consumers Alliance that came out is really important in showing that this isn't just a problem in Boulder, Colorado. This is a much broader problem, and I think it shows why the court needs to step in and make sure this kind of abuse of the litigation system. Look, we need to be able to have litigation for real harms that are happening to real people. We don't want people to be shut out of that, but this is not what it was designed to do. It was designed to heal and repair where injury has been done, not to manipulate the economy and manipulate national policy.
2: And I guess it doesn't really work if you say, well, why don't we get the Colorado legislature to tell the courts to knock it off and make laws against it? Because the Colorado legislature is liberal like Colorado is, right?
8: Right. This is precisely the point. It's states. Not all states have one party government, but boy, Colorado has been on the forefront of making a lot of bad mistakes. I don't know why they shouldn't be as blue as they are, but here we are. And they've been in the forefront in violating religious freedom. Now they're in the forefront in some of the worst lawfare.
2: It doesn't make any sense. That's Carrie Severino, president of the Judicial Crisis Network. Carrie, thank you very much. Author of Justice on Trial. You're listening to the Lawrence Larson Show. Phone calls.
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14: Welcome back to The Lars Larson Show. It's a Monday. It's the Radio Northwest Network. And consider this. A Portland company enrolled homeless people in Oregon to be signed up as Washington State Medicaid patients using fake addresses and then billed the taxpayers for Zoom therapy that was being done from Texas. Is that where Oregon's Medicaid money is going? I want to turn to Jeff Eager, former mayor of Bend, attorney and political consultant. You can find what he writes at Oregon Roundup on Substack. Jeff, welcome back to the program. And this is an extraordinary story. I mean, it doesn't put us in the same league as Minnesota yet, but it sounds crazy that they would deliberately sign up people from Oregon to be on Washington State's Medicaid rolls. How did they do that?
17: Thanks, Larry. It's good to be back with you. You know, what they did was they just gathered up homeless folks in the Portland area, moved them into this house that's got a Tigard address, but it's right on the border with Tigard and Portland, and then told them, even though they were Oregonians, to register for Washington Medicaid. And then presumably this company then bills Washington Medicaid and makes money off of it, which is, of course, not okay. If you're not a Washingtonian, you don't get Washington Medicaid. At least some of these folks were already on Oregon Medicaid when they applied for the Washington version.
14: Well, now, hold on. So why would they, they were double signing them up for insurance? So even though Medicaid is a federal program that's administered by the states, that if you sign up the same person in two different places, then when that person has a medical visit, then you get two different payments? Is that the way it works?
17: Well, that's not supposed to be the way it works. You're supposed to just bill one or the other. And you're not supposed to be registered with both at the same time. This was actually a big deal when Congress was kind of doing its Medicaid stuff in the Big Beautiful Bill, trying to get rid of these multi-state registrations for Medicaid recipients. So no, you're only supposed to be on one at a time. So no, you shouldn't be able to double bill. But I think in this case, what may have happened is this company that was doing this, called VersaForce, is related, shares ownership, et cetera, with Uplifting Journey, which you and I have talked about a number of times.
14: Oh, my. You mean the folks with the house that was that were housing the alleged attempted murderers?
17: Correct. And Uplifting Journey had its right to receive Medicaid reimbursements terminated last September after we started reporting on what was going on at that house, which is a different house. So I don't know if they thought Oregon was kind of cracking down based on our reporting and then decided to try Washington Medicaid. I don't know why they did that, but that's apparently what they did.
14: And by the way, some of this sounds like it was facilitated by the existence of these homeless shelters, because most of us have a single address and we get our mail here, at home or at a P.O. box. In this case, they could take people in Oregon who are Oregon residents and give them a Vancouver shelter address. And the fact that the shelter would receive mail for them allowed them to make a fake account. Am I correct in stating it that way?
17: The Vancouver, Washington shelter that they used as their home address it was not their mailing address. So when they applied for the Washington benefits, they were told to use the Vancouver shelter as their home address, but then they were to receive mail down in Portland. So I don't know to what degree, if at all, that Vancouver shelter was in on the deal, or if the company just said, well, this is as good of a Washington address as any to use fraudulently to sign these folks up for Medicaid.
14: Well, and wouldn't it sound a little odd to say I'm homeless, so I need to be at a shelter, but I get my mail 20 miles away at a P.O. box or a physical address?
17: Well, of course, it that doesn't make any sense, but none of it really makes any sense, Lars. So you've hit the nail on the head.
14: Okay, and what has been the response of Oregon government when they were alerted by the journalism about this Medicaid fraud network? Did Tina Kotek do anything about it?
17: Well, all we know is that they did cut off Uplifting Journey's right to receive Medicaid reimbursement. That was right after we started reporting on it and after State Rep Deal sent the state a letter saying, hey, you need to look into this. So they at least cut off payments. But then subsequent to that, the House Energy and Commerce Committee from Washington, D.C. sent Oregon a letter saying, hey, we're worried about Uplifting Journey and this other stuff with what looks like rampant Medicaid fraud in Oregon. And Kotek wrote back, didn't address Uplifting Journey and said, we've got all these robust systems in place to prevent fraud. But their systems did not pick up Uplifting Journey, and they only cut it off after we reported on it. So whatever system Oregon has for detecting fraud is not working, but Kotek is certainly not admitting that right now.
14: Well, and Jeff, you're an attorney, but it shouldn't be that hard to determine in the same way that when you go to one state and you apply for a driver's license and they ask you, do you have any other driver's license? And you say, yeah, I'm moving to Washington. I have an Oregon license, or vice versa, that they usually say, well, then you need to surrender that license or we'll punch a hole in it. And then it's no longer on the books. Is it that complicated to track the people who are on Medicaid?
17: It shouldn't be, no, but I've heard from people that have been on, say, Oregon Medicaid. They got on temporarily because someone lost a job or something, and then they got private insurance once they got a job, and that was years ago, and they're still getting mail. They're still registered with Oregon Health Plan. They don't use it, but the state is not. I mean, the state, Oregon brags about having 1 in 4 people on Medicaid, which is the health insurance program for the poor. They have no interest in getting these people off this program. They like having people on this program, and they sure don't want the feds to find out, well, who might be double registered and maybe receiving benefits from multiple states.
14: Well, and Jeff, correct me if I'm wrong, but under what are called coordinated care organizations, if I were to sign up for Medicaid and never have been, and they put me on one of these CCOs, the CCO gets paid, even if I never seek medical treatment from the CCO, which means if I stay on the books, getting a check every month from me, even though I've moved on to either private insurance or another state.
17: I don't know that. I don't know if that's true or not, Lars. I don't know whether there's just a per capita payment to those CCNOs from the state.
14: I thought they were getting paid a certain amount every month saying we will care for this person. But if I'm wrong about that, Jeff, I'd be glad to be corrected on. But this is outrageous that you've got this kind of mess going on. And Tina Kotek, who's running for re-election, by the way, doesn't seem to be doing much about it. That's Jeff Eager. Jeff is the former mayor of Bend. He's an attorney and political consultant. He's
18: also a writer for the Oregon
14: Roundup on Substack.

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1: So, how are the kids?
2: Well, Emily made the honor roll.
1: Oh, good for her.
2: Yeah, we're really proud of her. Tyler, on the other hand, though.
1: What's going on?
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6: Wall Street is closing with stocks sharply lower. It comes after the Fed's decision to leave interest rates unchanged. It's the fifth straight time that the Fed has kept rates steady. At the closing bell, the Dow lost 1,153 points to 51,594. The S&P 500 fell 112 points and the NASDAQ dropped 433 points. President Trump says now it's the U.S.'s turn to hit Iran.
7: They know it's coming. The risk is not to do it. But, you know, they tried shooting it last night.
6: While speaking to reporters today in the Oval Office, Trump was asked about Iran's ballistic missile attack on U.S. forces in the Middle East last night. U.S. Central Command said all of the missiles were successfully intercepted. Trump said the U.S. is set to hit Iran very hard in response. The president, though, again held out hope that diplomatic efforts will prevail. Cyclosporiasis, the parasitic infection, has now spread to 45 states, Sarah Lee Kessler reports.
8: There have been 6,700 lab-confirmed cases so far, with the CDC saying it's investigating more than 11,000 others. The Federal Health Agency also says at least 423 people have been hospitalized, but there have been no deaths. The outbreak, which is caused by ingesting food or water that contains cyclospora bacteria, began 3 months ago. The CDC says the only states that haven't reported any cases are Maine, South Carolina, Montana, New Mexico, and Hawaii. I'm Sarah Lee Kessler.
6: President Trump isn't commenting on whether Dr. Anthony Fauci should face a contempt of Congress vote in the Senate. Republican Senator Rand Paul said the Homeland Security Committee will vote on a contempt resolution against Fauci next week after he invoked the Fifth Amendment today in a COVID-19 hearing. Trump was asked about the vote, but would only say that Fauci didn't do him any favors in the early days of the pandemic. The president insisted he left decisions about masking and closing schools to state governors, not Fauci. I'm Chris Caraggio.
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0: Welcome back to the Lars Larson Show. It's a pleasure to be with you, and I want to invite your phone calls in a moment. But first, I want to talk about missing ballots that were discovered, and they were actually discovered back in February, but they came to Representative Jim Walsh's attention, and it seems the timing is just absolutely fantastic. I mean, Jim ought to be buying lottery tickets these days, because as I understand it, the same day that he was told about the 400 ballots, most of them unopened and unvoted, that were brought into the Bellevue headquarters of the Washington State Republican Party, came on the same day that Democrat U.S. Senator Maria Cantwell said on X, a person is more likely to be struck by lightning than to commit voter fraud in the Northwest. Hey, Representative Walsh, welcome back.
27: Good to talk to you, Lars. Yes,
1: Senator Cantwell, looks like we got struck by lightning 400 times. This is just a story that's coming together on a bunch of fronts, Lars. As you know, in D.C., they're working on the SAVE Act, which is an election reform bill, requires voter ID and some other good reforms. In Washington State, we've got an initiative out gathering signatures that it requires voter ID and helps with these problems. But the this matter of these ballots, and I should say there's a little breaking news. The U.S. Postal Inspectors picked up the ballots today. So the federal agency is investigating what happened here and why. But these ballots are proof, and really undeniable proof, that the broken chain of custody in how ballots are handled when they're mailed out to voters and mailed or dropped off back again to the election offices is not secure. I mean, the broken chain of custody is a security problem. And while that's not a smoking gun of fraudulent votes, this is the opportunity for fraud. This is the occasion for fraud. And politicians like Senator Cantwell need to open their eyes and see that mail-in voting, it needs improvement on security. It's not secure.
0: Do you think it would help Representative Walsh if you pointed out to her that one of the guys who was in charge of a presidential commission just a few years ago, Jimmy Carter, had said the biggest opportunity for fraud was in absentee and mail-in voting? And he thought that was a tremendous opportunity for fraud. And he's a Democrat, and she's a Democrat. You know, did the postal inspectors, when they picked this up, did they indicate they might be able to find out how these ballots went sideways somewhere? Because they should have, if they've got tracking numbers on them or anything else that would track them back to where they originated, is that going to give them enough to be able to find out how they end up found next to a dumpster in Renton?
1: Exactly. They're good. I mean, they're basically detectives, these postal inspectors. I mean, they're not going to say too much about what their plans are for their investigation. But, yeah, they're trying to figure out what happened, where this went off the rails. And the thing is, the ballots, it would be so easy, Lars, to put a conventional tracking code on the outside of the envelope to track them. They don't have that, at least not in Washington. And we can't track them the way that an Amazon package can be tracked or a FedEx package can be tracked. In most shipping these days, that technology exists, and it's a given. And we're not doing that enough here.
0: Well, except Representative Walsh, the only problem with doing it here is I have another concern, and that is I don't want anybody to know how I voted. I mean, the fact that I cast a ballot is a public record. Anybody can go down, look up my name, and find out whether or not I cast a ballot in the last election or not, because I vote in Washington State. But they don't know how I voted. And what I worry about is if those tracking numbers were somehow available to people, and they said at some point those ballots get taken out of the envelope, and if you can connect the votes that were cast on a ballot with the name of the voter, you have something that ordinarily Americans have an expectation, a legal expectation, that their votes will not be known. And that might go away.
1: It's constitutional.
0: Yep.
1: You're guaranteed the right of a secret ballot, anonymous voting in the United States. So it's more than just a tradition. It's a constitutional right you have, we all have as voters. We can do this, Lars, without marking the ballot itself.
0: Yep.
1: The tracking could be on the outer envelope that goes from, in Washington, every state does a little different, but in Washington, it's from the counties are in charge of the mailing out the ballots. So the outside of the envelope is what goes from the county election official to you, the voter. And then there's a return envelope in there that goes from you, the voter, back to the county election office. We could put the tracking numbers on those outer envelopes without marking the ballot inside the envelopes. Yeah. And to a degree, that's what we do already, but we don't have the tracking technology set up on these envelopes so we know where they are step by step in the process. And ballots are valuable, Lars. I mean, it's like I've said before, it's like putting a little sliver of gold in the mail and mailing it out and hoping for the best.
0: Hey, Jim, just if you went to Dino Rossi and said, hey, Dino, what would an extra 500 ballots be worth to you way back when? And how much was a couple hundred votes, extra votes for Christine Gregoire worth? It was two terms, right?
1: That is exactly right. We've had close ones even more recent. In 2024, in the race for the Washington Commissioner of Public Lands, in the top two primary, the difference between second and third place was 50 votes, Lars. Wow. And we had in this package, in this box of ballots that got lost and weren't delivered right, there were 30 ballots from that primary in 2024. Just box.
0: Well, and like you said, there is no chain of custody, because chain of custody is important. Crime the police are investigating, whether it's showing that documents were signed in a certain order at a certain time for big financial transactions. And then you have something as important as an election, and you say, so how do you know this ballot actually came from Jim Walsh or Lars Larson? You say, well, we mailed it out to him 3 weeks before the election, and somebody marked it, and somebody sent it back, and then we got it. We hope by election day, sometimes it's a couple of days later, and then we put it into a counting system, and we kind of hope it got counted, but, you know, we're not entirely sure whether the person casting the vote was Lars or Jim or somebody else entirely, because that is exactly what can happen. That is Jim Walsh, and Jim, of course, is State Representative Washington's 19th legislative district, and he's the guy who ended up with 400 ballots, most of them unopened and unvoted, brought to the Bellevue headquarters of the Washington State Republican Party. That was last week. And now they've been handed over to the Postal Inspection Service. They're going to try and track down how did hundreds and hundreds of ballots go sideways. And do you believe Maria Cantwell, Democrat, who says, you're more likely to be hit by lightning than to commit voter fraud? Sure, Senator, sure. Yeah, we believe that all day long. We got the Lars.

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2: Welcome back to the Lars Larson Show. I want you to imagine this. You throw your kids into the failing public schools, and they're going to walk into classrooms that are full of posters advertising LGBTQ, IIA++, et cetera, et cetera, et cetera. Black Lives Matter, signs for labor union, signs for we hate Donald Trump. All of that garbage is what they're going to be exposed to. But will they find any teachers who actually display things that maybe represent common sense? Well, there's at least one teacher who fits that very, very well, and he's being defended by David Cortman, who is senior counsel and vice president of U.S. litigation at the Alliance Defending Freedom. David, welcome back to the program. How are you?
3: Well, thanks for having me on.
2: Would you mind telling me, my audience, about the case of an Oregon school teacher by the name of Rod Thies?
3: Yeah, it's an incredible story, just like you mentioned. He's actually an education specialist. So he's not a teacher, but he basically does student testing and assesses them for what educational needs they have. And so the school has this policy, as they have everywhere in your workplace. You could decorate your own office space. You could decorate your desk, right? You bring in family pictures, posters, photos, books, whatever it happens to be, and that's your own personal speech. As you mentioned, the school has a bias for pro-LGBT speech and union speech and Black Lives Matter speech. So when he decorated his desk with two books, and all you could see was the title that said, "He is he and she is she," after a single complaint by a teacher, not by a student, they basically threatened him with his job and then followed through and fired him merely for expressing that binary view of gender.
2: And by the way, they didn't just reject it. They said that putting up those two books, "He is He and She is She," two different books, those are the titles, that was a hostile expression of animus toward gender identity.
3: Yeah, remarkable. They called it a bias incident. We've heard all this type of language from the left, but basically said this is a bias incident, and therefore you could be fired for holding this out. The other irony in the case is obviously in some of their classes, including their biology class, they teach the same view because they're only obviously two sexes, male and female. And so the irony of this is while they teach the same students the same concept in biology class, they actually fired him for having that on his desk.
2: Okay, so now he's in court. The case is now before the Ninth Circuit Court of Appeals. Is that right?
3: That's right.
2: Okay, so, but what is the school district going to say in terms of their legal right to do this? Do they have a right to instruct people who are their employees? Remember, school districts are government. I always remind my audience, I know you know it, David, but if they're the government, are they allowed to tell employees this is how you must speak?
3: They're not, and that's the amazing thing about this case. And the First Amendment protects private speech, even of government employees, and the government shouldn't be able to censor this private speech just because they disagree with it. But here's what they did in this particular case, which you'll probably appreciate, is rather than saying and admitting we don't like his speech or his views, so we're going to fire him for it, they made this legal argument that it was really their own speech. So their argument goes something like this. We pay him to work here. When he's working here, he's speaking. It's our speech. And so therefore, because it's our speech, we don't want him to say it. And so we fired him for it. So it's a completely ridiculous argument, but that's the argument they made.
2: Well, and the other part about that being ridiculous, David, is if they had said, we want every workplace in here to be free of any personal indication of you know, bias one way or another. So no signs, no BLM signs, no LGBTQ signs, no none of that. They could do that. They could say, we're not going to allow any personal expressions at all in a workplace if they chose to, couldn't they? As long as they made it neutral in terms of the message. Would that be legal for them to do?
3: It would. It would be in decorating your desk and personal messages. Now, you couldn't prohibit any because of private conversations at lunch and right after class. But yes, they generally could have a policy that says, look, we don't want anyone to decorate their workspace one side or the other. They basically say just keep it completely clean. But they didn't. What they said was, in fact, their policy was, you can decorate with any personal message you want. And then after the fact, because they disagreed with this particular message, then they try to say, oh, but you, we don't want to hear your message because we don't like it.
2: Well, and they're also taking ownership of something kind of weird, because if their argument is that when Rod Thies puts up he is he and she is she, that he is effectively engaging in speech on behalf of his employer, are they also owning all the LGB and BLM messages as well? Because those seem equally wrong for the government to be involved in promoting political messages. Doesn't that seem wrong?
3: Well, it is wrong, and especially because it's done after the fact. So the odd thing about the case is, as you mentioned, if up front they want to say, look, we have a policy, nobody decorates their personal right office spaces and desks and no personal messages, that would be one thing. But what they say is, which is interesting, is you can put whatever personal message you want. And then after the fact say, well, because we don't like yours, yours isn't a personal message anymore. But then the question goes to what you just asked. What about all those personal messages about pro-LGBT stuff and union stuff? They just kind of push that aside because that's not really an issue.
2: Well, and doesn't the Hatch Act prohibit the government from using public resources to push political messages?
3: Well, it does in different kind of funding contexts. But here, more importantly, what you have is the First Amendment that says you can't do this. You can't silence private speech by public employees. And people have heard of the Coach Kennedy case, which exactly yep said this type of issue. Just because you're in the workplace, generally speaking, and Coach was on the field and he was a football coach, doesn't mean that everything you say is government speech. So they're expanding that concept so broadly because they want to control things that they disagree with. And oddly enough, just to state biological truth, there are two sexes or two genders, that somehow is a bias incident is quite remarkable.
2: And they're going to take this argument in front of, I'm sorry, but David, I have to call them the Ninth Circus Court, because they are a little loony from time to time. They're the most overturned courts in America. But occasionally, like any broken alarm clock, about twice a day, they get it right. I really wish you well. Any idea when this case is going to actually be heard before the Ninth Circus?
3: We actually did the oral argument at the Ninth Circuit yesterday.
2: Oh,
3: so it'll probably be several months, though. You have to wait for a written opinion from the court. It'll be several months before they issue the opinion. We'll see how that goes. We think we're right, both factually and legally. If the court rules against us, there's always, you know, going up to appeal and possibly to the Supreme Court.
2: Well, I look forward to you being proved right as well, although I hate the fact that we have to wait probably till summer to hear the decision. David, thanks for the work you do at the Alliance Defending Freedom. That's David Cortman, Senior Counsel and Vice President of U.S. Litigation at the Alliance Defending Freedom.
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1: Welcome back to the Lars Larson show. It's a Tuesday, and a diehard Trump fan built his entire business around the president's name. And now Donald Trump or his organization are suing him for that. Is it wrong for sitting presidents to profit from their own name? I thought we'd talk about it with Professor John Rizvi, who is a board-certified patent attorney, adjunct professor of law, and the author of two books on patents, including Escaping the Gray, which I'm going to need an explanation on that. Professor Rizvi, welcome to the program.
22: Yeah, thank you. It's always a pleasure to be here.
1: You know, it's funny, I've told people, I don't really have any copyrights or patents or things like that, but I've told people I'm constantly, you know, amazed by the people who let their names go. Things like escalator and Kleenex and Vaseline, which all used to be recognized, you know, they were names that belonged to somebody, and then the people who owned them didn't guard them. It seems Donald Trump does guard his name and doesn't take lightly when somebody opens up a Trump cafe that has a Trump grill and makes the MAGA burger. Can you help my audience understand what's going on there?
22: Yes. So under trademark law, there's a duty that trademark owners have to police their marks to make sure people are not infringing. And as you mentioned with those examples, when companies fail to police their marks and others start using it either in a generic term or in this case start using the brand for products, that dilutes the strength of the brand and makes it harder in the future for Trump and his organization to stop infringement. So they're doing what the law requires them to do. And it's tough in this case because this happens to be a super fan that really is a huge Trump supporter. So it's one of these tough positions that Trump and his organization is under, is that they have to enforce something that they may not really want to. But if they don't enforce it, then that weakens the trademark against others. And that's how, you know, if you let one go, then the next one might not be a Trump fan. And what if they end up using the brand in ways that the organization does not endorse or like? So that's,
1: and Professor, that's the thing I wanted to ask you about is there a way that somebody owns a trademark name or likeness could let it go for the super fan and yet still be seen as strongly defending their brand? Is there any way to do that and say give the guy a one-off?
22: So, well, there are licenses under trademark law, so you could license somebody and say, you know what, yes, there's others using it, my brand, but they have permission. But trademark law, in addition to providing permission, it only protects your brand if you take an active role in upholding the quality and you have standards, and there's a lot of duties put on a trademark holder. You can't just give somebody permission and not get into the weeds of how they're using the brand. So the Trump organization may not have wanted to be in this Texas burger restaurant's business to that extent. So if they gave them permission, that's fine. Then they have to come in, make sure that there's a consistent quality, have certain standards, have basically running a side organization to give them permission. I think the easier route was to say, no, we're not going to permit this. You didn't seek permission, and even if you did, in this case, if Donald Trump and his organization was not in this business at all, it would be different. But they have Trump Grill trademark. They have Trump Cafe, Trump Pizza, Trump Sweets. Donald Trump has a steak branded with his name. It's not as if they're not in the food service industry already. Trump Tower in New York has several brands that are related to food service industries. So there is a direct conflict. There's also the concern of false endorsement, because if the Trump or Donald Trump or his organization did not endorse this brand, then that the public may wrongfully see that it is endorsed or somehow affiliated with Trump's organization. And if something right now, this person may be a super fan, but things can happen in this restaurant, in the business, that could be disastrous from a PR standpoint. And you don't want that associated with Trump and his branding. He's putting a lot of money, a lot of effort into branding. And in fact, that's part of what your Ted asked about, is there an issue there where you have a sitting president filing trademarks and conducting business as well?
1: Is there any problem with that?
22: So, clearly there's a political problem, right? Like, this is not something that reflects well on, I believe, on the presidency. If you have, while somebody is a sitting president, well, they have ongoing businesses that are not, you know, if it was only using the Trump brand, it would be different. But some of the later, more recent trademarks are things like America 250, for example, which is not that Trump's name is not even in there. And that becomes more problematic, because now the question becomes, is it deceptively misdescriptive? Are consumers going to think it's somehow associated with a U.S. government entity? There's also a trademark for Donald J. Trump International Airport, and that's the concern there, is that currently there is no Donald J. Trump International Airport. So right now it's an intent to use application. But
1: that's the one in West Palm Beach?
22: Correct, but it's currently still West Palm Beach International Airport, the official name. It's not, it hasn't been renamed. There's been some efforts to do so, but unless it is renamed, that trademark is deceptively misdescriptive. And the legal standard is easy, is basically, does a trademark describe something that's inaccurate or misdescribes something? And then the second part is, are consumers likely to believe that statement? And I think in this case, it clearly meets the deceptively misdescriptive if that trademark is granted today. So luckily it's an intent to use, and it was filed, I think, in foresight and perhaps hope that it's at one point it would not be misdescriptive and the airport would be renamed. But that hasn't happened yet.
1: No, and in fact, I have a feeling there are going to be a lot of things named after President Trump before it's all over and done with. But I'd prefer to see it happen after he leaves office. I mean, I have to admit, I have a dog in the fight, Professor, because I voted for Trump three different times. He won two times. I'd actually argue he might have won three times, but then I get into big arguments with people about being an election denier. That is Professor John Risby. He is a board-certified patent attorney, adjunct professor of law, and the author of two books on patents, including Escaping the Gray. Professor, thanks so very much. I appreciate the time.

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1: So after a mild winter, forecasters predict above average temperatures this summer across Western Washington. 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
1: Welcome back to the Lars Larson Show. It's a pleasure to be with you, and I couldn't make up stuff as crazy as we actually see in the real news coverage out there. And one of the places we go to on a regular basis is the Center Square, which features today a story about how Seattle wants to put its real-time cop cameras on hold, primarily to protect illegal aliens, although they're calling it generically privacy concerns. I thought we'd get the full explanation from Randy Diamond, who's a reporter at the Center Square and joins me now. Randy, welcome back to the program. How are you?
12: Oh, good. Thank you, Lars.
1: Am I overstating what the Seattle mayor has done? Katie Wilson has come out and said, we're going to pause the expansion of police surveillance cameras because we're concerned about privacy issues. Now, were these issues an issue over the last several years as they've been putting in these cameras to begin with? Or did they only become a privacy issue when ICE began picking up lots of illegal aliens?
12: Well, we also have a new mayor who ran on a platform of expressing concerns about these cameras to begin with. So certainly, Lars, the ICE enforcement plays into it quite a lot. I think you make a very good point.
1: I mean, because one of the things they've talked about doing is having enhanced cameras for the World Cup games. They're going to be played, what, later on this year? So apparently privacy there isn't the concern, but law enforcement or safety and security becomes the concern. Can you help me sort that one out?
12: Well, they actually, for the World Cup, they're making an exception. So they're going to install 26 cameras by Lumen Field where the games will be played in June and July. But Wilson says the cameras won't be turned on unless there's a, quote, credible security threat. And if there's that threat, they will be turned on.
1: Well, during something like the World Cup, isn't there? I mean, it seems like one of those things that's likely to be a target of negative attention. So they're going to leave the cameras turned off until the security threat emerges, and then turn them on, but only as long as it takes to resolve the security threat, and then turn them off. Does that make sense?
12: That is correct.
1: That's what they're going to do.
12: Well, I mean, I guess it's also the definition of what is a credible security threat, and is that going to be in time, Lars, to prevent the threat if they turn it on, you know, too late? So it's kind of, kind of the devil is in the details in a lot of these things, and we don't know, first of all, what is a credible security threat, and we don't know, kind of the protocol that they're going to go through to turn them on or turn them off. Obviously, there's a lot of geopolitical concerns given the World Cup being played, and certainly there could be threats. So you would think they would want to have the potential of having them on if necessary.
1: Well, and in fact, you made the point that, how do you know when it's a threat? And then
13: What do you want to gather? Do you want to gather information? Say if somebody thinks that there's a terrorist group that's casing Lumen Field. Do you say, do we want to turn on the cameras only once something starts to happen or once a threat is phoned in? Or do we want to find out, hey, these people keep showing up in the vicinity of Lumen Field and they appear to be doing casing of this location, perhaps in preparation for a terrorist strike. But if they're not there during what is viewed as a credible threat, then you're not going to have the cameras on to capture their casing of the joint, right?
12: Right. No, I mean, you make a great point. And again, really, the devil is in the details as to, you know, when they would be turned on, what kind of intelligence would they need to, you know, make that determination. It's, yeah, I mean, it would be ironic if they installed the cameras and there was a credible threat and then they turned them on too late to prevent, you know, anything from happening.
13: I'm talking to Randy Diamond, who's a reporter for the Center Square, and we check out the Center Square from time to time. This doesn't just affect the cameras that are in fixed positions on poles and buildings. It also affects the license plate readers that are apparently installed in hundreds of police vehicles in Seattle.
12: That's true, and also parking enforcement vehicles. She's put a pause on those readers, too. There was a new state law passed in the Washington State Legislature regarding those readers and how they should be regulated. And she's maintaining that she wants to read more about that law before allowing them to continue to operate. I mean, the larger question here, and this has happened at the Seattle City Council meetings, is can you have effective crime prevention without these cameras? And you have kind of two groups here. You have the some of the poorer sections of Seattle community advocates coming up and talking about you know, high school students being killed by random gunfire and the dangers of the streets. And they're actually pushing for the continuation of these cameras and more cameras. And then you have the kind of perhaps left-leaning groups who feel it's an intrusion on their civil liberties. So they're kind of both trying to get the mayor's attention.
13: And by the way, Randy, one of the ironies I see, this is a year when the state of Washington is passing an income tax. You say, well, have we had an income tax before? No. Well, then how are they going to know when you make enough money to actually qualify to have to pay the income tax? You say, well, they're going to have to take a look at how much money you make, which means at the same time, the state is intruding into everybody's financial, you know, their financial, dealings. How much money do you make? How much do you pay in taxes? How much is your gross overall income? All of that is going to be up for grabs, but the city of Seattle wants to make sure your picture doesn't get taken while you're driving down the road. It just seems a bit ironic to me that they don't seem to care so much about intruding into what most people consider very, very private matters. How much money do you make? How much did you make last year? How much do you pay in taxes? But they care an awful lot about whether or not somebody takes pictures of people when those pictures might actually affect, well, let's say, illegal aliens. That is Randy Diamond. He's a reporter at the Center Square.
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3: President Trump is saying it's now the United States' turn to hit Iran. At the White House Wednesday, Trump was asked about Iran's ballistic missile attack on U.S. forces in the Middle East last night. U.S. CENTCOM said all of the missiles were successfully intercepted. But Trump says the U.S. is set to hit Iran very hard in response. That Iran knows it's coming, though Trump still held out hope that diplomatic efforts will prevail. Wall Street closed with stocks sharply lower today after the Federal Reserve's decision to leave interest rates unchanged. At the closing bell, the Dow lost 1,153 points. The S&P 500 fell by 112 points, and the Nasdaq dropped 433 points. Today, the Federal Reserve Chairman Kevin Warsh says the U.S. economy is strong.
4: The economy is showing impressive resilience. Even with recent shocks, the trends are positive and reveal solid growth.
3: Warsh says the vote to keep interest rates unchanged was 9-3, with dissenters voting to raise rates.
4: Inflation remains elevated relative to the committee's 2% goal.
3: The next rate decision comes in the middle of September. Dr. Anthony Fauci is facing a contempt of Congress vote after he refused to answer questions related to COVID-19 on Wednesday, appearing before a Republican-led Senate panel and invoking the Fifth Amendment more than 100 times. Fauci says that was to avoid Republicans possibly using his testimony to prosecute him for perjury. Republican Senator Rand Paul says the committee will vote on a contempt resolution against Fauci next week. Forecasters say a multi-day flood threat's impacting millions across the Northeast as rain's moving into that region. NOAA's issued a level 3 out of 4 risk of flash flooding for parts of Massachusetts, Vermont, and Connecticut. And they warn today's storms could bring strong gusty winds to New England. This after Tuesday storms prompted a tornado watch across the entire Mid-Atlantic region. I'm Scott Carr.
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6: 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But before we get to any of that, it is time to talk about the Rona again, my friends.
7: You're gonna die. I'm gonna die. We're all gonna die. Just not today.
6: Haven't had to play that liner in a while. That's been many, many a moon since we played that one. During COVID, the Ari Hoffman Show was known for making fun of Fauci, making fun of Inslee, making fun of the lockdowns, the mandates, and everything, and showing how absolutely ridiculous all of it was. How insane all of it was. So today, Dr. Anthony Fauci was in the hot seat regarding the response to COVID. He took the Fifth Amendment, pleaded the Fifth 111 times. 111 times. Because now that his egotistical, megalomaniacal diary is public about how excited he was to meet celebrities and do TV shows and be on the cover of InStyle magazine, that he was also saying he knew certain things worked, he knew certain things didn't work, and he was completely full of crap. But he enjoyed the power and control over all of us. While I was watching parts of the hearing today, I said, you know what, I wonder if Washington is inside the Fauci files. So, wouldn't you know, pulled him up, because don't forget, what was the first place that had the cases of COVID here in Washington? Where were the first fatalities? In nursing homes here in Washington. During COVID, we got copies of the medical orders, the executive orders, which Jay Inslee signed, which sent COVID positive patients into the nursing homes. That was the end of Inslee liking me, not that I think he ever did beforehand. That was the end of his press guy liking me, not that I think he ever did. Because we got a hold of those through a public disclosure request, and they were buried in thousands of pages of documents. Governor Jay Inslee had 975 days of emergency powers. Tons of people lost their livelihoods. People turned to drugs. People got depressed. Kids missed major lifestyle events. Kids missed parts of school. The learning loss is insane. And you know whose idea it was? Anthony Fauci. I'm reading directly from what he wrote. Governor Inslee of Washington State called me, even though the VP was on his way to visit the governor, and asked me my opinion about mitigation, i.e. should they start it. Now, that means lockdowns. That means closing the schools. That means everything. Fauci said, I told him a definite yes. Inslee said he trusts me and nobody else in the administration. I also answered a number of questions from him and his staff. In other words, you remember that picture of Mike Pence on the tarmac at SeaTac Airport where he was bringing all those supplies to Washington, all those medical supplies, and the elbow bump between him and Fauci, him and Inslee, you remember that? That means even as that was happening, even as they were on their way with help, Inslee was calling Fauci. Calling Fauci, say, I don't trust these guys. What are they bringing me? Inslee called Fauci directly before Mike Pence even touched down at SeaTac. Inslee asked whether Washington should begin all the lockdowns. And this is Fauci who said he never said we should do the school lockdowns. He never said we should close. That wasn't his idea. Fauci gave him an unequivocal, definitely yes. Definitely yes. This was Fauci. Everything you went through during COVID was Inslee listening to Fauci and Fauci calling the shots because he enjoyed the power. For those of you who may be new to the show, you may not know, I used to own a couple of pretty moderately successful businesses. One of them was an event rental company. And I loved doing the job. It also kept me in way better shape than I'm in now, hauling massive bounce houses and photo booths and you name all that kind of stuff around. It takes a toll. Lifting 250, 300 pounds every 20 minutes. Yeah, you're going to be in great shape doing that. You really, really are. And I had the company, and I had to shut it down for 2 weeks because everybody was so freaked out, nobody wanted rentals anymore. All festivals were canceled, and there was no bailout for us. There were no grants for us, especially because I'm a white guy, according to them. Even when they came out with all the grants for minorities, there were none for us. My business got destroyed. My business was absolutely destroyed. I was lucky because I was able to pivot into something else. I was able to pivot into media, which eventually led me to KVI. And I'm forever grateful that I found this job because it is my dream job. I don't want you to make you think I'd rather be lifting bounce houses right now. It's far more comfortable in an air-conditioned studio than doing that. But that was a business that one of my kids wanted to inherit one day. Who knows if he even was serious, but he was a kid and he thought bounce houses were fun and he wanted to run the business, and kids change their mind 50,000 times, but that's what they want, and they love telling their friends, hey, dad's got this giant Star Wars bounce house and all that, and I like the work and I like the people, and I employed 50 people a summer, and that those jobs were all gone. Destroyed by Inslee and Fauci. Destroyed. My family was not in the best financial straits after that because entire company gone. An entire company gone. And I had to figure out how to make a living, and I luckily was able to pivot into media. Other people were not so lucky. Other people were not so lucky. Senator Moreno was up on Capitol Hill today, and he was one of the people doing the hearing. This is Bernie Moreno. And he said something that really resonated with me and any of our listeners who went through something similar. He was talking to Fauci after Fauci was taking the fifth, pleading the fifth, pleading the fifth, pleading the fifth. And here's what Moreno said directly to him.
8: It was about 6 years ago today that I decided I'm going to give up my businesses, sell them all, run for office, run for the United States Senate. Here I am sitting in front of you 6 years later saying, who the f*** do you think you were for doing that? It is a total disgrace what you did to this country. And if my Democrat colleagues are standing there defending you, I hope the voters of the United States of America watch the clips of every one of you doting on a guy who was more interested in being a celebrity than saving American people. I will make it my mission to make certain that every single one of those Democrats who did that will see that clip over and over and over again. Because there is no defense of what you did. You may have had a 50 plus year legacy of public service, but it ends in total and complete disgrace.
6: He's my new spirit politician. You know, people got a spirit animal. He's my new spirit politician. He really, really is, because he did exactly what I did. He had to sell his companies, probably for similar reasons, and he pivoted over into politics to punish the person, hold accountable the person, and make sure it never happened again. I believe it was Todd Herman who said, former radio host around here in Seattle, who still does a show out from the high mountains of free America, that he actually said the dumbest thing that Jay Inslee did was shutting down Ari Hoffman's businesses. Because then I dedicated my life to exposing every single thing Inslee did. And we have the Inslee impressions, and we have the jokes, and we have the emperor and the everything, but today I'm out of jokes. Today I'm out of jokes because people lost their livelihoods and left Washington. People lost their livelihoods and were never able to recover financially and went bankrupt. People lost their livelihoods and turned to drugs and alcohol to get them through. And we've never had such high overdose levels. We're not just talking about the people on the streets. Kids, depression, anxiety, learning loss, immeasurable. Absolutely immeasurable. There was something with my own kids. And I saw this after like a year of COVID, that this little fire was starting to go out in their eyes. And I was really worried about them because Zoom school doesn't cut it. And I was really getting worried about that. I'm so glad it's back in all of them. But this little fire in their eyes, little Hoff children, you think I'm loud? You should meet my children. They're just as loud, if not squeakier than me. But that little fire that made them so awesome was starting to go out, and I was concerned. I think about my friends who lost people they love. Some friends of ours, their mother believed Fauci, get the vax. Believed Inslee, get the vax. You'll be protected. She went on a trip. She came back with COVID and died. She believed she was going to be fine because of the things Jay Inslee and crew and Fauci were saying. She died. Another friend of mine, his father was marked as a COVID case, even though he didn't die of COVID, because the hospital he was in wanted the money benefits for COVID. How many schools? A whole chunk of my community, my Jewish community here in Seattle, moved out during COVID, and we will likely never recover. Because if you are working in tech and can work remotely, why should you be here? With the riots and everything else that was going on in 2020, why would you want to be locked down? You want to go somewhere else. You want to get out of here and still be paid that high Seattle salary, and that's exactly what they did. My synagogue and so many others in my neighborhood are a fraction of what they were. This destroyed my community. Destroyed my finances. Almost destroyed my kids. I am in this job today because of those stupid decisions that they made. And don't get me wrong, I love what I do, but I made it my mission to make Jay Inslee's life a living hell after that. And I know I was, because his press guys told me so. In not so many words. How many other people weren't lucky enough to pivot into a new job? How many people were getting less than they were getting paid before? How many people turned to drugs? How many people turned to other things? We may never know the full damage that was done by Anthony Fauci because he wanted to be famous. And make no mistake about it, it was because he wanted to be famous. Do you know why he's taking the fifth on everything today? Do you know why? You're probably thinking to yourself, he's got a blanket pardon. Why does he need to take the fifth? Blanket pardon is only through the date it was signed. It may go back to 2014, which, by the way, is the date Fauci started funding all the research in Wuhan with your taxpayer dollars. Fauci doesn't have a pardon going forward of lying to Congress. If he says anything out of line, out of order that could be disproven, it's lying to Congress. So he had to take the fifth on everything. He brought a team of lawyers, a team of lawyers. How much money did he make during the pandemic that he can afford a team of lawyers behind him? A team of lawyers. And we want the answers, and he's not going to give them to us because he pleaded the fifth 111 times. 111 times. I know some of you right now are beyond furious hearing all this. I know some of you expected the fire and brimstone, the let's make fun of this. I'm not there yet. I am too mad. Is it fun watching Fauci get owned by all the senators? Absolutely. But it doesn't fix what happened. Doesn't fix the people that died. Doesn't fix the people that lost their livelihoods, lost their business. Lost loved ones, doesn't fix any of that. And we get no answers. No answers. Like simple ones, even like this.
9: Red folder on your table is a copy of Section 192 of Title II of the U.S. Code. Your counsel has been provided a copy as well. That section makes it a crime for a witness appearing under subpoena.

0: origins of COVID-19, risky life sciences research, and your tenure as a federal government employee. Additionally, you've been provided a full and unconditional pardon dated January 19th, 2025, for any offenses against the United States which may have been committed or taken part from January 1st, 2014 to the date of the pardon for a 10-year period, arising from or in any manner related to your service as director of the National Institute for Allergy and Infectious Diseases, as a member of the White House Coronavirus Task Force, or the White House COVID-19 Response Team, or as chief medical advisor to the president. Have you refused this pardon, or do you have any reason to believe this full and unconditional pardon, this grant of immunity, would somehow require you to plead the Fifth Amendment?
1: On the advice of counsel, I respectfully decline to answer based upon my rights under the Fifth Amendment of the Constitution.
2: Well, he's got a new problem right now. And for those of you who just want the answers, he's got a new problem right now. Is he obstructing a Senate investigation by refusing to testify? There are some legal questions here that need to be answered. If Fauci committed a new crime by not cooperating with a Senate investigation. This is how absurd it got. This is Senator Josh Hawley trying to get answers out of Fauci during all this.
3: Thank you, Mr. Chairman. Well, nothing says honesty like taking the Fifth, huh, Doc? Let's try something. What day of the week is it today?
1: On the advice of counsel, I respectfully decline to answer based upon my rights under the Fifth Amendment to the Constitution.
3: What color tie you're wearing?
1: On the advice of counsel, I respectfully decline to answer based upon my rights under the Fifth Amendment to the Constitution.
3: What color is the carpet in front of you?
1: On the advice of counsel, I respectfully decline to answer based upon my rights under the Fifth Amendment to the Constitution.
3: Let's just get one.
2: That was the day today. That was the day where they brought up everything from his diary and they brought up everything they have documents of, and we got no answers. Personally, I think Fauci should spend the rest of his remaining days in jail for the fraud that he put upon all of us. I'm not even at the point where I can find this funny yet. I'm really, really not, because reading that section about Washington, he's responsible for 970 days of emergency powers. He found a useful idiot in Jay Inslee and the Washington Democrats who went along with all that craziness. Jenny Durkin, Dow Constantine, all of them found useful idiots in all of them who didn't think to themselves, let's check the science. And before all of you go, well, he was an expert. He was a doctor. He knew best. Ron DeSantis realized something didn't smell right. Ron DeSantis, he did the lockdowns. Florida did the lockdowns. And then they realized this isn't working. This isn't making sense whatsoever. Not at all. He put together his own medical team that actually followed the science. And even with one of the most elderly populations in the United States, if you take Florida and stack it up against Washington or stack it up against California or you stack it up against any of these other blue states, not only do they have similar, if not less, death rates in Florida, but their economy is booming. People found jobs. People found livelihoods. Billions of dollars added to their tax base in Florida because people fled Washington and fled New York and fled California to get away from the tyranny. The fact that we fought the British for freedom over a 3% tax without representation, and people went along with these lockdowns for 2 years in Washington, and you remember being demonized if you didn't follow them? You remember what they said about you? I remember my social media getting censored because I was calling this stuff out. My Facebook just got restored a month ago from all that. I know many of you are listening right now. I know many of you, a lot of this is resonating with. If you have a particular story of how Jay Inslee and Anthony Fauci and the Democrats, the useful idiots, destroyed your livelihood, destroyed your businesses, or worse, give us a call or a text at 206-421-5757. We're going to open up the phone lines right now.

206-421-5757. That's 206-421-5757. I don't think jail is enough for me with regard to Anthony Fauci. I don't know what is. Not calling for anybody to harm the guy. I don't know what is, but even if he was sentenced to jail for the rest of his life, I don't think I'd feel satisfied. I don't think the people who lost loved ones would feel satisfied. I don't think the people who lost businesses would feel satisfied. But the fact that people weren't thinking for themselves and went along with this insanity, they're the ones I blame the most. The first week was fun. Oh, get a vacation I wasn't counting on, spend more time with the family. Second week, and then after that, and then after that, and then after that, and then after that. The people who didn't wake up, I have a lot of questions. I have a lot of questions for all of you. Really, really do. Because you demonized your fellow Washingtonians. You demonized your fellow Seattleites. You demonized your fellow Americans. You demonized your friends. Was it worth it for following a guy that we knew was full of crap because he was contradicting himself nonstop? Nonstop contradicting himself. People still went along with it. And speaking of people just going with the flow and following along with things, we have new emails, new texts that have been revealed regarding the shooting on Sunday night. And they're all pointing in one direction of culpability. Tell you where when we come back. 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
11: Welcome back to the Ari Hoffman Show. Just a reminder, coming up at 6 o'clock today is the Ari Hoffman Show Reloaded. That's right, an extra hour of the show. 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Brought to you by our friends over at Wade's Eastside Guns and Ammo. I mean, the fact that so many of you are reaching out to me right now telling me your COVID stories, I think I have to do an entire segment on this. I really, really do. Not right now. Now, because I have to read all these during the break, but so many of you are reaching out, got fired, lost my job, lost this, lost that, the lives. The text line is absolutely blowing up. Absolutely blowing up. We're going to tell your stories. But first, I want to tell you what's going on, the latest with the shooting update with regard to who's responsible for this mess. Now, first of all, let's go through the timeline for a second. We know that 5 hours went by on Sunday night after the shooting at Bite of Seattle. 5 hours before there was a press conference of any way, shape, and form. And the question is, why did so much time go by when you had a suspect, if not two suspects, on the loose, and you didn't know where they were? So I did a public disclosure request for the first police report. Another one is going to be dropping at about 4:35 o'clock because they're having another court hearing today with regard to the suspect they have in custody. So we'll find out more then. But for now, I'm just going to read you what we have here. This is from the police report from SPD. On July 26, 2026, at approximately 1800 hours, that's 6 o'clock, the Bite of Seattle event was taking place at Seattle Center, blah, blah, blah, blah, blah, blah, blah. Okay. Sergeant Lindicki was one of the first many police officers in Seattle Center providing security. He was standing near the northwest corner of the listed location, heard gunshots coming from the west, along with an east-west walkway lined with vendor booths. He and other officers immediately moved in that direction. The sergeant saw a black male, later identified as redacted. So, we've got descriptions of suspects, do we now? We have descriptions of suspects. We still haven't been given one. This was filed Monday morning, which means they had the information on Sunday night. They had this information in time for the press conference, and they didn't tell us the description of the perps or anything. Standing on the north side of the walkway, less than 100 feet from his position, holding a handgun and firing southbound into the crowd, the sergeant took X into custody, located a handgun on his person. X is under 18, not allowed to possess a firearm. Oh, we knew that at the time, too, that he was a minor. They didn't tell us that. At the time, he was taken into custody. An associate of his, who was detained at the same time, died of a gunshot wound. So you knew Sunday night, another gangbanger was one of the victims, and you didn't tell us. You didn't tell us that for 24 hours. You didn't tell us that. On the south side of the walkway, the direction X had been firing his handgun, officers located three additional gunshot victims. One victim had been pushing a bicycle directly south of the area, had seen the shooting. Another one was to the west. Finally, the fourth victim was a two-year-old child who had been with his mother and was near X. In addition, two other victims, one who died at the scene, another who died at the hospital, were located southeast of the position. Victim identifications are known to law enforcement. Investigators located fired shell casings to the east and the north, and the area they saw X firing his gun. At the writing of this, SPD, CSI detectives are still processing the scene. Based on the evidence at the scene, investigators believe X and one of the deceased engaged in a gunfight with at least one other unknown suspect. They knew this right away, and for 5 hours, they didn't tell us there was still a gunman on the loose. Still a gunman on the loose. Didn't tell us that for 5 hours. Didn't tell the media. Didn't tell anybody else. Now, why did it take so long to have a press conference? Our friends over at the Center Square did a public disclosure request and got one single solitary text out of Bob Ferguson's office. Kevin, you got to back me up on this because this smells to high heaven. And here's what it is. I file public disclosure requests for Bob Ferguson's office all the time. It takes months, if not years, for them to come back. And they always come back redacted, redacted, redacted, redacted. To get a public disclosure back with one text a day later, that does not happen. And before you think it's me, I went over to our friends in news. I went over to Jeff and I go, you ever hear back from the governor this quickly? He goes, never, never. It's not just a me thing. If you get a text back in one day where the governor's going, yeah, let's do a press conference, Mayor Katie, let's do it. And then there's no presser. What do you think they're trying to do? Think they're trying to blame somebody? That's what it sounds like to me, right? That's what it sounds like to me. And then there's this. I sent a request for comment for the governor's schedule the day it happened. I heard back from them the next day. Governor Bob Ferguson's office has never responded to a request from me in my entire time being a radio host. Ever, ever, ever. Not when he was attorney general, not when he's governor. And now we're getting this? And then today, I started filing public disclosure requests for everything. I think I filed 15 in 5 minutes. I'm not kidding. 15 in 5 minutes for all this stuff. I want everything. Randomly, out of nowhere, Bob Ferguson's press person says, hi, Ari. Oh, how is that? This wasn't sent to the whole press. It was sent to me. We continue to get some questions about the timeline. I know you were interested after I filed a public disclosure request for all your emails and all your texts and all your everything else. Quick, throw Katie Wilson under the bus. Quick, quick, quick. In an emergency, the lead law enforcement agency is responsible for sharing information with the public. Oh, let's blame SPD. I want to be very clear. Our office had no involvement in what was being communicated to the public by the Seattle Police Department and assumed that timely communications were happening. Really? Because they weren't happening on social media and you weren't seeing press conferences. Why would you be assuming that? Also, you have a text which is literally saying, yeah, I could be there by 9 for your press conference. The way it's supposed to happen is a police officer comes out and says, okay, members of the media, okay, everybody else, we know this and this. A lot of stuff is unconfirmed. We'll be back in an hour. We'll be back in 2 hours. Then they have another one. Okay, we know this and this. This isn't confirmed. We don't know this. We'll be back. And then they have the big press conference with all the elected officials. Then they have it. And yet, they're giving me a whole timeline of where he was. You know what I replied to them with this? My question, which hasn't been answered, by the way. I replied to them, thanks so much. Why wasn't this included in the original timeline you sent me? Why is this all being sent now? And why is it being sent when I didn't ask for it? And why is it being sent right after I filed a public disclosure request for all your information? These offices talk to each other because you have to start preserving documents when you get a public disclosure request. Bob Ferguson is trying to throw Katie Wilson under the bus. She deserves it. Katie Wilson is trying to throw Sean Barnes under the bus. He deserves it because they're all incompetent. Katie Wilson's office, SPD said they're waiting on dignitaries? Dignitaries to have their press conference? I've never heard them use that word before in their life. Odds are that came from Katie Wilson's office. And don't forget, Bruce Harrell, when he was mayor, consolidated all communications into the mayor's office from SPD. That's probably still a holdover for that in Katie Wilson's office. So Bob Ferguson doesn't want to get tagged with this. Pramila Jayapal sent out a similar statement. Neither one of them want to get tagged with this. So they put it on Katie Wilson, who is an incompetent buffoon. But Bob Ferguson should have said, you're not doing this presser. I'm doing the presser. Here's the briefing. Here's what we know. Incompetence from top to bottom. And now they're all trying to turn on each other so that none of them get the blame. That's not leadership. That's passing the buck. None of these people are actual leaders. They're just elected officials. Up next, my friends, those texts I told you about that we've been getting in, your stories about what's happened since COVID to you guys. Give you all details when we come back. You're listening to the Ari Hoffman Show on Talk Radio 570 KVI.
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11: 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This one here from Robin Lakewood. Did a single Democrat ask a question of Fauci or just kiss his you-know-what? John Fetterman wore a suit today. John Fetterman don't wear suits. Why do you wear a suit today? What did he say to Fauci? He's the only Democrat, the only one who didn't defend Fauci. He's the only one.
18: It's not about much more your regrets, but I have one. And that is early on that there was the theory that the virus could have emerged from the lab. And early on that became like a right wing kinds of theory. And I thought it seemed to make sense. Now, there was a really advanced lab that was close by, and then you have this unknown virus out. So, but that became a very partisan thing. And now it seems now it's more and more emerging theory that that would have come from the lab. Now, you know, I think that the next time our nation's facing something like this, we are not become, you know, as I might have been, blinded by the partisan idea that maybe the truth might come from a side that's different than you are. But I think we should really be willing to pursue truth, no matter where that may have emerged, you know, after for all of that.
11: By the way, the guy with the brain injury saying, can we just follow the science and find the truth? That is the most normal take on all of this. And if we had done that from the beginning, maybe things would have gone so bad. All John Fetterman is saying, and he's the only Democrat that didn't stand up for Fauci, all he is saying is, can we just investigate it? No, how dare you? You say China virus, you say Wuhan, you say any of that stuff. You are a racist. You are a bigot. Remember all that? Remember all that? Insane. Absolutely insane. From Carol. Ari, my neighbor was a retired man, was having cancer treatment when COVID hit. His treatment was suspended so the hospital could help with COVID, and he died soon after. You remember all that insanity? Do you remember this? Unbelievable. Absolutely unbelievable. I mean, so many of you here. Here, this one. A dear friend, 60 years old, was in hospice and died alone with minimal care because of that man. Not even his immediate family was allowed to see him. Remember, nobody at funerals, but those pallbearers, yeah, excuse me, but the guys digging the grave, they can dig shoulder to shoulder in that little pit. Yeah, yeah. You can't walk within 6 feet. How big is a grave, by the way? Oh, right. Mm-hmm. As you're digging that thing out. Nick from the 206. My grandfather died 3 days short of his 90th birthday during COVID while hospitalized for a stroke. His death was marked by the hospital as COVID-19. Yes, we've heard these stories. It's like the one I said. This one here. Ari, I'll never forget the young couple who operated an RV park in Leavenworth. They were forced to sell their business they owned for years. I'll never forget the face of the wife when she told me how distressed she became because she couldn't go to church, practice her faith. Her social and spiritual network was cut off from society. They sold their business, moved to South Carolina. But I'll never forget her face or how distressed she was. Hi, Ari. My name is Mike. My partners and I owned a restaurant that was once iconic restaurant called Johnny's Dock in Tacoma. While pot shops and liquor stores were open, our waterfront restaurant was ruined. $60K in steaks and seafood thrown away. Couldn't even go to church to pray. This is what it was. These are the stories. We've all heard them. And will Fauci even ever be held accountable for it? Well, here's what Rand Paul said at the end of the hearing today.
16: Let's be clear today, you know, what we've seen. I really did want to hear from Dr. Fauci. I wanted to hear perhaps an apology, perhaps some semblance of being sorry for what happened or that judgment errors were made. We didn't hear any of that. But he was subpoenaed here to testify, refused to answer any questions, even after being directed by the chair and being advised of the law requiring him to do so. He has cited a privilege that is unsupported because of his blanket pardon and because he waived the privilege by testifying at the start. I'm going to give you one more opportunity to comply with the law, limited to the period of your pardon at any point between January 1st 2014 and January 19th, 2025. Did you destroy any federal record or tell anyone else to?
19: Under the advice of counsel, I respectfully decline to answer based upon my rights under the Fifth Amendment to the Constitution.
16: Given that you have a unlimited presidential pardon, what is your specific objection that you are making?
19: On the advice of counsel, I respectfully decline to answer based upon my rights under the Fifth Amendment to the Constitution.
16: My question was limited to the period of your pardon only. I find your objection unsupported and direct you to answer the question.
19: On the advice of counsel, I respectfully decline to answer based upon my rights under the Fifth Amendment to the Constitution.
16: Because you refuse to answer, citing a privilege that is unsupported because of your pardon, and after being denied to do so, this committee has scheduled a vote next week on a resolution certifying your contempt.
11: Now, if they can throw Steve Bannon in jail for that kind of stuff, I wonder if they can throw Fauci in jail. I'm no fan of Steve Bannon, but the guy shouldn't have been thrown in jail if Hunter Biden wasn't thrown in jail for ignoring a congressional subpoena. Question is there a legal standing to actually throw him in jail for using his Fifth Amendment right, even with the pardon? We're going to have to talk to some lawyers about this, make some phone calls, and find out the answers, because this is an open question in legalese. But we'll try our best to get the answers for you, like the answers to why schools are giving out dolls with removable genitals. I kid you not. This is the kind of stuff parents found out during COVID when they're sitting around the kitchen table with their kids who are locked out of schools and unable to do homework. When we come back, why are these things being given out in Washington? Somebody want to explain to me the educational value of this and why our taxpayer money should be spent on it? Give you all details when we come back. 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
11: How many investigations are there into Washington schools based on the woke insanity? Well, now there's a new one. And if you have kids in the car, you might want to earmuff it for a second here. Transgender dolls with removable genitalia is going to be hitting classrooms. In Minnesota, at least, it's going to be paid for by the state taxpayers. Washington hears this and goes, yeah, let's get those in our classrooms. First of their kind dolls will be available to children in some Minnesota classrooms as kids as young as 4 years old, according to a report from the New York Post. Are we talking like Mr. Potato Head? Does it work like that, Mr. Potato Head? Or are we talking like Barbie and Ken where they're just missing stuff? Oh, no. It's to show you can swap these things. Taxpayer-funded paper dolls will have gender-neutral names such as Sam, Rory, Avery, and Parker. The paper dolls also come with 100 interchangeable pieces of clothing. How come Mattel's not making these, huh? If there was profit in it, don't you think Mattel would be doing it? The goal of the paper trans dolls for kids is to learn the different options that exist for who they can be, said a therapist at the University of Minnesota Medical Center. The project was originally funded by the Tim Walz administration. Over the last 6 years, the medical school's Institute for Sexual and Gender Health Research included offering $20 to $60 to trans and gender diverse, as well as parents to use the dolls and talk about gender and bodies. The promise of the trans dolls to make gender fun, and according to the website of a company that took the research idea and ran with it as a commercial venture, the dolls are built to help children tell their stories and see themselves represented. So basically, you're just going along with mental health problems. That's what we're doing here. The dolls are meant for professionals who support trans and gender diverse children in clinical and educational settings. None of this is scientific. None of this at all. Even if you have the surgery, it doesn't change your DNA. This is for therapists, teachers, and school counselors. This isn't for like, where did he touch you? Show me on the doll. That's not what it's for, guys. The website does not disclose the cost of the dolls. University of Minnesota's medical school has received $15 million from the state each year for funding, according to the Post-Millennial, and funds have been earmarked as helping to increase the medical school's research capacity and ensure its national prominence. You got your national prominence, all right, my friends. therapist from the university's medical school said that they use the dolls to have children talk about their genitalia. We're able to explore and brainstorm not just what our bodies are able to do now, but what we want our bodies to be able to do and look like in the future, said Assistant Professor Elizabeth Panetta. You know, I want wings. I want to fly. Can somebody give me wings? I want to be like that guy Angel in the X-Men. No, better yet, I want the claws. I want adamantium. I want a full adamantium metal coating over my body with the skeleton and all that. I want Wade Wilson to be able to dig me up and use my body to kill a whole bunch of time enforcement guys. That's what I want. I want all that to happen. It's not going to make me be able to fly. It's not going to. If I have claws that come out of my hands, I'm going to need some serious surgery, not just to get them in, but to put them back in again. That's horrible. Did you see Logan? You see how that dude dies? It's not great. Sorry. 10-year-old spoiler alert. It's out there. It doesn't change who you are. As opposed to actually dealing with this stuff, we are affirming it. We are emboldening it, which is insane. Absolutely insane. And now the Department of Education is opening an investigation into Minnesota's plans to do this. On Wednesday, the federal department announced the investigation, saying it is examining whether the Minnesota Department of Education is complying with the Protection of People Rights Amendment. The investigation follows a complaint filed with the department's Student Privacy Policy Office by Defending Education. In the complaint, parents allege that they were neither notified nor given the opportunity to opt their children out of the activity. It is crazy. Quote, we are deeply grateful the Education Department is taking immediate action to protect Minnesota students from being subject to UMN's appalling My Gender Dolls, said Defending Education founder and president Nicole Neely in a statement. It is deeply perverse, biologically false, to impress upon children that genitalia can be swapped out like Mr. Potato Head parts with no lasting damage. And for the state to wrest control of these conversations from parents while using their tax dollars to do so, no less, is truly an insult to injury. This is literally the kind of stuff they are doing with kids in schools. Are we going to find out next what's happening in Washington? Oh, do you remember a couple months ago during Pride Month? Brandi Crews got a hold of these pictures from one school which had a pride display where they had the vials of testosterone being displayed there. Department of Education is investigating that as well because that's a controlled substance. That is a controlled substance. You can't just put it in your diorama that you bring to school for a display. So now the Department of Education is looking into that as well. Don't forget, there's currently a Pierce County Sheriff's investigation as well as to how those vials ended up in a display when they are a controlled substance. I thought pride was being proud about who you are, how God made you. This is what I am. This is who I want to be. And yet it's, but I need the medication to do it, and I need you to change who I am because I'm not proud of who I am. It's completely contradictory to the entire pride ideal. Completely contradictory to what we were sold was the whole pride and rainbow stuff for years and years and years. Instead of helping kids who have serious psychological issues, they are affirming it. They are making things worse. And as a result, kids are suffering. This isn't going to help anybody out. It is only going to make things worse. Up next, my friends, Storm don't have a lot of people going to their games, and they're really doing badly this season. They decided to make things worse. We'll tell you what they did to some teenage girls when we come back. 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
13: Trading on Wall Street closed the day with stocks sharply lower after Wednesday's decision by the Federal Reserve to leave interest rates unchanged, marking the fifth straight time the Fed has kept rates steady. It's also the second rate decision under the new Federal Reserve Chairman Kevin Warsh. At today's closing bell, the Dow Jones lost 1,153 points. The S&P dropped by 112 points. The Nasdaq fell by 433 points. President Trump's not commenting on whether Dr. Anthony Fauci should face a contempt of Congress vote in the Senate. Republican Senator Rand Paul says the Homeland Security Committee will vote on a contempt resolution against Fauci next week after he invoked the Fifth Amendment in a COVID-19 hearing. President Trump would only say Fauci didn't do him any favors in the early days of the pandemic. As rain moves across the Northeast today, a multi-day flood threat's now impacting millions. NBC's Emily Aketa reports NOAA's issued a level 3 out of 4 risk of flash flooding for parts of Massachusetts, Vermont, and Connecticut.
14: Millions of Americans bracing for more rain and flooding after downpours soaked the Northeast. Storms battering multiple states with several inches of rain. Wind and rain blasting New York, flooding streets, and in nearby New Jersey, the water reaching waist high.
13: And she says the bad weather's also impacting travel.
14: The severe weather also prompting ground stops at major airports from D.C. to Boston, with more than 10,000 flight disruptions snarling air traffic.
13: This after storms on Tuesday prompted tornado watches across much of the mid-Atlantic region. It's been an emotional day, too, in the trial of a Massachusetts mother accused of killing her 3 children. Lindsay Clancy claimed she was suffering from postpartum psychosis when she strangled her 5-year-old, 3-year-old, and 8-month-old in 2023. Clancy broke down in court today as her husband's calls to 911 were played after he'd found his dead kids. She's claiming an insanity defense. I'm Scott Carr.
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11: 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Patty Murray goes to bat for an illegal alien, claiming he's got no crimes and no record. Yeah, we found his crime and his record. But before we get to any of that, my friends, it is your chance to take the trip or keep the cash. That's right. Today, we are giving away your chance of a trip to the Grand Canyon in Arizona and your choice of $3,000 of cold hard cash. All you have to do is text the word I give you to the number I give you. 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Do not text Ari. Why are you wearing a button-down shirt today? It's the middle of the summer. Why are you doing that? I'm watching on the live stream on Facebook and X and Rumble and YouTube, and you're wearing a button-down shirt. Why are you doing that today? Don't do that. Just the word to the number I give you. Today's word is raft, as in if you choose to go down the river of the Grand Canyon, you might need a raft. As in that movie, A River Runs Through It? Guess what that used? A raft to go down a river. You remember all this? Text the word raft, R-A-F-T, to 206-421-5757. That's 206-421-5757. All right, Kevin didn't like the last one. The prison they used to hold all the people in the Marvel Universe called the raft, R-A-F-T. Text it to 206-421-5757.
8: You said a river runs through it, right?
11: Yeah.
8: Yeah, that's Robert Redford was the one who did the voiceover in that, if I remember correctly.
11: I don't remember. I saw that movie once years ago.
8: I don't think there's too much rafting in it.
11: Am I thinking of River Wild?
8: That's what I'm thinking of.
11: A River Wild.
8: Different river movie.
11: Different river, a river wild. I'm like, did I get that wrong? Was it a canoe? I'm like, I remember a raft.
8: River Runs Through It also had, what's his name from Fight Club?
11: Brad Pitt?
8: Yeah, Brad Pitt. If I remember correctly, it was about fly fishing.
11: River Wild. That's right. A Kevin River Bacon Runs joint. Through It had the canoe. That's what it was. Okay.
8: River Wild's a Kevin Bacon joint.
11: That's right.
8: Meryl Streep.
11: That's right. Meryl Streep fighting with Kevin Bacon. Thank you for the correction there, Kevin. See, we will do corrections on air. We will make sure to do that. Last night, after the show, I went on over to Climate Pledge Arena. The Fever was in town, and the Fever is playing the Storm. Now, the Storm has been losing a lot this year, and the Fever has been winning a lot this year. And we know that Sophie Cunningham has become the new it girl of the WNBA. Why? Because she said, I know, shocking for a women's basketball, for somebody who's promoting women's sports, that women's sports are for women, that girls' sports are for girls. And she keeps saying it over and over again. And the left hates this. They absolutely hate this. How dare you, right? So mad about this. So our friend Brandy Cruz and a few others organized a rally over at Climate Pledge Arena yesterday. So I walked on over after the show, maybe a little bit before the end of the show. Walked on over there yesterday. And just to support the girls, and there were a couple dozen people. It wasn't that big a rally. It's 5 o'clock on a work day, okay, in downtown Seattle. So, you know what? A few dozen people showing up on a work day at downtown Seattle, that's a nice thing. That's a really, really nice thing. And just showing up to support Sophie Cunningham, to support girls' sports. One person there had a giant Sophie Cunningham poster. Taller than me, because I think Sophie Cunningham's taller than me, too. I mean, look, I'm short, so I understand these things. But giant Sophie Cunningham poster right there. You can take a picture with Sophie Cunningham. And it was just, you know, support women's sports. That's all it was. Very basic, very simple. Teenage girls wearing T-shirts from XXXY Apparel, which are the This Is For Boys, This Is For Girls by our friend Jennifer Say. Very simple. So I'm at this thing. And I look around and I said, why are so many people in the media calling it an anti-trans rally? There was nothing about that on any poster that I saw. None whatsoever. So this, of course, draws the counter-protesters. There were three of them, maybe four. There was one who's not allowed to call this show anymore. That one was there with his big signs that nobody knew what he was doing. And okay, this, do you have a job, man? Whatever. Then there was one, this was my personal favorite, this one. They had these signs like, you know, keep hate out of what, blah, blah, blah, who cares? No hate in Washington State, right? From the hate group that hates anybody who's different from them. So they have these signs, no hate in Washington State. My favorite, and I put a picture of this over on social media. I should have taken a video. It's a woman, I think, a girl. I don't know. I don't want to know how they identify. Walks out over the crowd because of Climate Pledge Arena. The rally was going on down below the steps. And these people were up on the platform above the steps. And she comes on over and she's holding her signs. No hate in Washington State, but one little problem with those signs. They were facing the wrong direction. So she's showing the crowd the backs of these placards that are completely blank. And she's standing there. Look at me. Look at me. Look at what I am showing all of you. Look at me. I'm like Moses coming down from the mountain, showing us the blank signs. And of course, all of us pull at the cameras, which only emboldens her more, which, look at me, look at me. And we're all laughing because that's the caliber of protester it drew yesterday. Yeah, I wanted the fight. But you know what? This is important because it puts the emphasis on the girls. Oh, no, no, it doesn't. ESPN. A crowd of a few dozen gathered outside Climate Pledge Arena to support Sophie Cunningham and promote statewide initiative 638 and 00011, which would bar transgender students from participating in girls' athletics at Washington schools. No, it would keep biological men out of girls' sports. By the way, the WNBA is the most anti-trans sport there is. Do you see any boys competing in the WNBA? You see any biological men competing in the WNBA? They don't let them compete, but they're all busy yelling and screaming about trans. Stop it. Just stop it. Just stop it. Cunningham voiced support for barring transgender girls. And that's not what she did. She said girls' sports are for girls. Isn't ESPN run by Disney? Okay. So what happens? The media, the sports media, is running with this narrative. It's an anti-trans rally, anti-trans rally. They're manufacturing this out of nothing, absolutely out of nothing. In fact, the Seattle Storm themselves put up a picture, and it's, I don't even know what this girl's name is. Let's be real. None of us know the names of anybody who plays on the Seattle Storm. We just don't. And you know how they post when you show up to a game what you're wearing? So this player shows up with a shirt that says trans rights are human rights. So brave. So brave. So brave. So bold for the Storm to put that up on social media. So the sports media, the women's sports media, which is very, very small in numbers. The women's sports media is opposed to standing up for teenage girls and opposed to standing up for women's sports. They went hunting for a controversy. Statement from Seattle Storm regarding Love is Truth anti-trans fan rally, according to someone named Christina with a KH. I don't know who you are, crazy lady. Hang on, which outlet do you write for? Or are you just someone? Award-winning women's basketball insider. Uh-huh. Sure. Okay. It says, we are aware of the rally and tracking it closely with our partners at Climate Pledge Arena. The Storm is committed to providing a safe, welcoming, and inclusive environment for all guests. Well, guess what? You didn't. Because we'll tell you what happened to those girls when they went inside. We will tell you what happened. Tracking it. Yes, tracking a bunch of teenagers and their parents. They're such a threat to the Storm. So what happened was Brandy arranged for these girls to have courtside seats so they could wear their XXXY and hold up posters supporting Sophie Cunningham. Now, Brandy's going to be joining us later in the show today, so you can hear the story directly from her. But while they were inside the stadium, these teenage girls are getting yelled at. These teenage girls are being heckled. And then this one woman walks over to yell at the girls. And the person who did it has been identified as one of the Storm's ownership, minority owner Celeste Keaton. She went up to these two girls and yelled at them for supporting Sophie Cunningham. Now, from a business perspective, dumb move. Your stadium is sold out because of Sophie Cunningham. Your stadium is sold out. And you went up to people who paid $1,300 for those seats. You don't know who got them there. $1,300 those seats cost. You went up to them and yelled at them for supporting your sport when you're trying to get more people in the building? My daughter has been asking for WNBA gear for Sophie Cunningham. Not for anything else. She's not even a big basketball fan. But she's been asking for it. I don't even think I want to spend the money on that anymore. I'm so glad I didn't buy a ticket inside because then I'd be supporting the Storm. I don't want to give that team any money whatsoever. The minority owner of the team walks up and yells at teenage girls for defending girls' sports, and this woman owns a women's basketball team with no men on it, might I add. None whatsoever. She goes up and yells at these girls. That's not the only thing that happened. There is some other reporter named Roberta who's got a pride flag in her bio. It says Brazilian-American WBB reporter who apparently is a writer at Forbes. At Forbes. Okay. So she decides to cause a little problem. And she goes into the press room and starts using their terminology to ask questions after the games.
1: Coach, there was an anti-trans rally before the game, inspired by a WNBA player as a member of the LGBTQ plus community. And in your workplace, what was your reaction knowing that this was happening right outside of your door?
15: Yeah, I mean, you know, Seattle and this organization and Climate Pledge, like, we always want to be an area where people feel welcome coming into this building. I think we've always done a really good job with that. So I know our organization was, you know, working closely with Climate Pledge and with security just to make sure that, you know, everybody feels safe and included and welcome when they walk in this door. And from what I understand, that was successful.
11: Not the teenage girls. Yeah. Not the teenage girls. You have a women's basketball team, and you're alienating teenage girls. What did I do when I was a teenager? I went to Mets games. I looked up to baseball players. You want teenage girls as fans. Now, this woman, or however they identify, Roberta, with the pride flag, I DM'd this person. And I said, request for comment, what was trans, anti-trans about these rallies? I was there. What was anti-trans about these rallies? Hey, it's been almost 24 hours, no response. Go figure. Also, I noticed they closed comments on all their posts because they don't want to be challenged on any of it. Because that wasn't bad enough. They went to Sophie Cunningham's coach and did the same thing.
1: Coach, there was a rally before the game, an anti-trans rally before the game, inspired by Sophie Cunningham. As a member of the LGBTQ plus community, how did you receive her comments and the way it ignited the right-wing and anti-trans supporters? And for the players, have you had conversations in the locker room about it?
15: I'll jump in on that. We do have an organization statement. I'll read. So neither our organization nor Sophie had any knowledge of this demonstration and no contact with its organizers. Our only goal as a team, whether at home or away, is to win basketball games and make Fever fans for life, and we're united on that mission. Any more basketball questions?
11: Okay, so this person is again trying to call anti-trans, anti-trans, anti-trans. I was at the rally. What was anti-trans about it? Well, I do love this part. The Fever beat the Storm. And they are the first team in WNBA history to score over 100 points in four straight games. Meanwhile, how many has the Storm dropped? What? Is that six in a row? Seven in a row? Yeah. I am thrilled about that, by the way. Absolutely thrilled about it. So your team, your owner, are trying to alienate fans, are labeling them, are calling them names, and you expect people to go to your games? I did think about it for 5 seconds yesterday. I did go and check the prices for the game. I checked it the night before. So it's about $50 for a nosebleed seat when I was looking at them. And I'm like, that's a lot of money to sit and not be able to see anything because I want to be down in the action if I'm going to be there. And also I want to see what the teenagers are doing with the signs and how Sophie Cunningham's reacting to it. How's the WNBA players? Apparently the Storm players were being mean to these girls also. Being mean to the fans. You are desperate to get into the stadium.

0: releasing an apology because you realize what you did, right? You are now telling people we don't support girls' sports and we're a girls' basketball team. According to the Seattle Times, Seattle Storm's ownership group issued an apology Wednesday after minority owner Celeste Keaton confronted two teenaged fans who supported outspoken WNBA star Sophie Cunningham during an emotionally charged loss to the Indiana Fever on Tuesday night at Climate Pledge Arena. So, they said here, we are aware that one of our co-owners made comments to two fans in attendance at last night's game, said majority owner Ginny Gilder in a statement released by a team, because she's like, this idiot is going to screw up people coming to our games. This person is going to make it so we don't buy merch anymore. We apologize this happened. Everyone who attends a Storm game deserves to feel welcome. And we remain committed to creating an inclusive environment where every fan is treated with respect. Okay. You going to apologize for your team too? Are you going to have your team apologize for their behavior yelling at these girls? Are you going to do that? Otherwise, I want nothing to do with your team. Nothing at all to do with your team. You almost had me. This is what happens when I ignore my gut. I always said I don't want to be part of this WNBA. I don't want to give them any money or anything. It's just a loss for the NBA. And I'm kind of done with basketball these days. I was whatever. And then I'm like, you know what? Maybe we'll go to the game and support Sophie Cunningham. Maybe I don't want to give money to any of this anymore. This is who you are alienating. You are at the cusp of getting more people in, and now you're alienating them. Brandy is going to be joining us at 5:30 today to give us more details on exactly what happened, because she was in the stadium with these girls. So make sure you're listening when Brandy's on the show later today. We go to the KVI studio line. Take a call from my good friend, Alma. Alma, how you doing, my darling?
1: Oh, I'm 100. How are you doing?
0: I'm doing good. You're 100 years old or you're 100%? I know it's not right to ask women their age, right? Well,
1: I got 80. I got 20 more years to go, Alma,
0: I hope you have more than 20 years. I hope you have 30 years. I hope you have 40 years. I don't want to put a limit on that. I want you always calling my show.
1: Well, thank you. I appreciate that. But I'm kind of sad. My granddaughter, she's a Storm fan. She works very hard on her job, save her money, go to the game, and you say, I want them to lose. Because of I really don't know what happened. I just started listening, but when you said that, it just got a nerve.
0: Well, so Alma, you have to hear the whole story, okay? One of the owners of the team walked over to two teenage girls who had courtside seats and yelled at them for supporting Sophie Cunningham in women's sports.
1: Oh, really?
0: Yeah.
1: That wasn't fair.
0: Yeah. See, Alma, we're on the same page. Alma, I'll tell you what, okay? I'll tell you what, since I know you just came into the show, can you listen at 5:30 today? 5:30 today, okay? Yeah. And we'll, after that interview with Brandy, and you hear exactly what happened, I want you to call back and tell me what you think about that after the interview, okay?
1: Okay, that's fair. I'll do it.
0: All right, fantastic.
1: All right, Lord. Thank you.
0: Thank you, Alma. Appreciate the call. Appreciate you being part of the show. You want to be part of the show, you give us a call or a text at 206-421-5757. That's 206-421-5757. We go back to the KVI studio line. Take a call from Transit Joe. Transit Joe, what's going on?
2: We have some breaking news for you.
0: What's the news, Joe?
2: The Seattle Storm won a PDC complaint. And you can probably guess who gave them the victory.
0: Wait a second.
2: For all their stunts.
0: What? Wait a second. I'm not understanding. They filed a PDC complaint?
2: I did.
0: You, for what, Joe?
2: Because the Seattle Storm gave an in-kind contribution to No Hate in Washington State and didn't report it.
0: They didn't report it. So that's an in-kind campaign contribution and you dinged them for it? So the Seattle Storm got dinged for that? Is that what I'm saying?
2: There will be an investigation into it.
0: There will be an investigation into it. So I don't understand, Joe, if you want there to be an investigation into the Storm, why are you so mad and want an investigation to Let's Go Washington, who's fighting their shenanigans?
2: Because Let's Go Washington is also conducting shenanigans.
0: What shenanigans, Joe? Joe, what shenanigans? This case was settled by the Washington State Supreme Court when they tried to go after KVI for media people who believe in something, Joe.
2: Ari, you're mixing up cases. My case is more about sponsor ID with Let's Go Washington.
0: Okay, I got a question. So you're mad that they're working with Brandi Crews. And what happens there is Brandi Crews says, hey, this is sponsored by this person, this is sponsored by this person, this is my personal opinion.

0: Union, which is exactly what was going on with KVI, which was decided by the Washington State Legislature. So, Joe, you're talking out of both sides of your mouth here.
1: Ari, you are confusing cases.
0: I am not confusing cases. You sent me the paperwork, Joe. So while I'm happy you filed one, the other one you're costing a lot of people a lot of money, which they need to be spending on protecting girls' sports, which they need to be spending on repealing the income tax, which they need to be spending on protecting parents' rights, because now they have to respond to a BS PDC complaint. Appreciate the call, Joe. Appreciate you being part of the show. You won't be part of the show. You give us a call or a text at 206-421-5757. That's 206-421-5757. Up next, Senator Patty Murray is advocating for an illegal alien. An illegal alien saying he has no criminal history. We spoke to ICE. We know what his history is. And we'll give it to you when we come back. 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
2: 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We promised you we would bring you details after the hearing in court today about the Seattle, Bite of Seattle shooter. 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
2: Joining us now in studio from our sister station, Northwest News Radio, one of their incredible, amazing, impeccably accurate anchors is our friend Scott Carty. Scott, what's going on, man?
7: Well, Ari, we have a lot of information coming through this afternoon. One item is that bullets recovered from the bodies of 56-year-old Ashley Whitehead and 44-year-old Carlos Sanchez Villalba do not appear to have been shot from the ghost gun of the 15-year-old arrested at the scene Sunday. That's according to the court documents filed today. Police do say the teen was seen firing that gun into the crowd, but it's unclear if he hit anyone, if he caused any injuries, or if His bullets struck 19-year-old junior C. Nico Simo, also considered a suspect. Also, the documents reveal that the shell casings from the scene, you're gonna like this one, indicated there were four weapons fired. Police have recovered three weapons. And as Chief Sean Barnes told us yesterday, they believe only two of them were fired, the ghost gun and a Glock 45 with an automatic switch and an extended magazine. So if that leaves two other weapons fired, I'm here asking the question, does that mean one outstanding suspect was shooting two guns, double barreling, or was someone else also involved? Are there now more suspects involved? As expected, this afternoon, the King County Prosecuting Attorney's Office has filed charges against a 15-year-old male detained Sunday. Because of his age, it's now up to a judge to decide if he should be charged as an adult. The cutoff for that is at 15. If he were 16 or 17, a lot easier. That hearing is scheduled for 9 a.m. tomorrow. So, being under 18, not allowed to possess a gun, he's been charged with unlawful possession of a firearm in the second degree. He's also charged with assault in the first degree with a firearm enhancement, indicating that perhaps he hit someone. If you're wondering why he isn't charged with murder following the deaths of the three people, it's because that investigation is ongoing. Those details that we shared with you about his bullets from that gun not being in the bodies of the two innocent bystanders. So that's still a case that could be referred for prosecution. There are a lot of questions coming from this.
8: So the first question I have is yesterday's press conference, they said there might be a second outstanding suspect. There might be another person at large.
7: There might be a third suspect. They have the one in custody. They have the one deceased. So that would have been a third. But Chief Sean Barnes said that also we're not saying that there's only one other suspect.
8: That's what I'm saying.
7: He did indicate that there could possibly be more.
8: So there could possibly be two. But what you're saying is that now there are firearms missing, which is where those bullets came from. They're not at the scene. We know they closed the scene immediately afterwards, unless somebody picked it up and ran away with it as they were fleeing the scene, which seems unlikely. It seems more likely that a suspect took it with them. Is that what they're saying?
7: Well, the Glock that was recovered wasn't recovered until Monday morning when vendors were starting to pack up.
8: Sure.
7: Okay. So what it's indicating is that there were two weapons fired, the Glock and the ghost gun. But they're now saying that the shell casings indicate that there were four weapons fired, which leaves two weapons. This is a math problem. It leaves two weapons to be accounted for.
8: Right. So this is the thing. I actually had the president of the Seattle Police Officers Guild in here. We taped an interview, which is actually going to be in our next segment. And I asked him specifically, did the police open fire? I asked them specifically that. There's no indication that, but you want to cover your bases when you have something like this because they took, you know, these guys are taken down.
7: Yeah, that's a valid question.
8: And he said there is no indication that any police officer opened fire. So that means that these weapons were most likely suspects. Suspects' weapons that are there.
7: That logic tracks. They did say at one point in one of the press conferences, I don't remember which one it was, but that no police weapons were discharged.
8: Yeah. So it looks like more of this is a suspect thing. Okay. Now, Seattle Center. It's still open to the public. What else do we know about this case that happened, the hearing that happened today?
7: Well, this was referred to the King County Prosecuting Attorney's Office, so they then in turn filed charges. They had a 72-hour window, which would have taken them up until 4:30 this afternoon, so they did it prior to that. They have those charges now. Like I said, a judge now has to step in and hear from both the defense and the prosecution tomorrow. That'll happen at 9 a.m. at the Juvenile Detention Center there, where that 15-year-old is being held. And that will be to determine for the judge whether or not they'll proceed with charging this individual as an adult or as a juvenile.
8: Excellent. Okay. Thank you for the update, Scott. Really do appreciate it. It's a lot of legalese to break down. Really glad we have you checking this stuff out and bringing us the news, because that's a lot to do while we're running a show right
7: here.
8: You're very
7: welcome. We'll keep people updated across the street.
8: For the KVI audience, Scott does a great job at always keeping us updated with this stuff, and I want to give him kudos for that. He's been helping us out this week. We appreciate that.
7: Yeah.
8: Got a whole lot more to discuss as the show continues. As I mentioned, the head of the Seattle Police Officers Guild is going to come join us and tell us the stories of heroism and courage that that have kind of been overshadowed by everything else in this case. You're listening to the Ari Hoffman Show on Talk Radio 570 KVI. It's going all right. I found out I'm wrong when I thought it was right.
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8: We've been talking about the shooting at the Bight of Seattle a lot. And the problem is, we haven't been talking about what actually happened. Instead, we've been talking about the response to everything. We've been talking about the politicians. We haven't talked about the officers who saved lives and had the suspects down in seconds. Joining us now in studio to talk about some of those brave officers is the president of the Seattle Police Officers Guild, Kent Liu. Thanks so much for being with us today.
15: Thanks for having me, Ari.
8: Always a pleasure. Wish it was under better circumstances, but I like sharing stories of heroic police officers. So let's start with this. The shooting happens. I got the police report today, and immediately it says they ran to the scene. They were there. Very sparse details after that. What happened?
15: So some of the criticism has been, you know, lacks of security and things like that. Well, Bight of Seattle is meant to be kind of an open festival, right? But police are there, and we're there the whole time. Well, this incident happened kind of closer to our office, our staging area. Mm-hmm. So we were on top of this within seconds. Everything that I saw and witnessed, officers ran towards gunfire without hesitation, complete disregard for their own safety, got in there, provided the aid that they could. We've had a lot of training in that, especially in recent years, and that was all incredibly successful. And it's disappointing that all of this gets overshadowed now because of a poor response from what I think is the mayor's office kind of, you know, pushing this press conference, you know, late.
16: Yeah.
15: It's very unfortunate because really what you had is you had a significant tragic incident. And really my heart to go out to those family members. I mean, this is a bigger problem, right, of juvenile crime.
16: Mm-hmm.
15: But yeah, I can't speak highly enough of the officers and my members who complete disregard for their own safety ran in there.
16: Now, as much as I want to jump up and down on politicians, let's do the officers first. Then we can jump up and down on politicians. So give us a little sense, because I'm pretty sure I walked through the crime scene. Because after Bite of Seattle, the place was kind of opened up. Where exactly did this happen? How did this happen? And how did the officers get there so fast? Because I have a picture, which somebody sent me, which I am not posting to social media, of that two-year-old kid on the ground and the officers trying to help him. And I'm not posting it, even though it makes the officers look good. There's a two-year-old kid on the ground who shot. Aside from the legal issues, just ain't right. So tell us what happened.
15: So some of that, I don't know all the specifics, yeah, but it seemed to happen on right by the International Fountain.
16: Yeah.
15: I guess it would have been probably the southeast.
16: That's what I was looking at. There were some vendor booths over there, and that's where this happened.
15: I think what you're talking is you're probably talking the southeast fountain to, I guess, would be the northwest corner of the armory.
16: The back side. Yeah, I know what you're talking about.
15: You know what I mean?
16: Sure,
15: between
16: sure,
15: those
16: right
15: two points.
16: Yeah.
15: Right? And that's not too far from our office, mm-hmm, where SPD had a lot of people. So, you know, like I said, the lack of security, I mean, there weren't, you know, magnetometers or anything like that. I mean, that's not how this festival has, I think, ever been run.
16: Right.
15: The only one that really runs that way is Bumbershoot.
16: Yeah.
15: So, yeah, officers were on top of this within seconds.
16: Mm-hmm.
15: I saw one article said it happened within minutes. No, it happened within seconds. By the time officers could run across the fountain lawn from Fisher Pavilion, if people are familiar, they already had somebody on the ground. And at that point, I think it was unclear to the officer if they were actually taking them into custody or rendering aid. Turns out they were taking that person into custody.
16: Yeah.
15: But in other words, that person was on the ground, neutralized within seconds.
16: Gotcha. That's incredible.
15: Yeah.
16: So the person who's in custody didn't appear injured or shot or anything like that. We'll know more after the hearing today. We'll have all the details on that. We don't need to do that right now. Plus, it's a minor and there's things we don't know about that. But the suspects who were taken down, there's the one that got arrested, there's the one who's at large, possibly two who are at large, and then there's the dead suspect who's believed to be one of the suspects. Was that them shooting each other? Was that the police took that person down? Do we know the answers to that question yet?
15: The police were not involved in any shooting.
16: Mm-hmm.
15: I think that's safe to confirm. I don't think there's anything there. I mean, if we were involved in an officer-involved shooting, I think that would be out.
16: Yeah.
15: But other than that, I mean, I really stay away from kind of getting the inside information, because then I got to be careful about what I know and don't know. So really, I get all my information essentially from the media sources as well. So, yeah, we were not involved. So whoever was shot was between the
16: gang members.
15: The gang members, yeah. Right? Whatever alleged affiliation that is between them. Officers
16: gotcha.
15: Did not fire around.
16: So the police officers get there. They're rendering aid immediately. They're rendering aid while they're waiting for the EMTs and crew to show up. So they're trained in that. How long was it until fire department, medics, everybody else got there?
15: Oh, minutes.
16: Yeah.
15: Yeah. I mean, it was a quick, fast response. Fire was great. Shout out to Seattle Fire Department. They were instrumental in that, too.
16: Mm-hmm.
15: Right. So we just kind of had that immediate, right, going into the hot zone. They showed up prepared to go into what we call a warm zone.
16: Yeah.
15: Right. Where we don't know about existing threats in that moment. But they have some Kevlar and things like that that allow that. So we usually stand by for security for them. They take the patients from us. They continue the aid or triage if needed. And then they, like I said, triage, so they'll evaluate. So we had somebody who was shot less severely, right? Fire calls out and we got AMR for them. Fire might have transported some other people, things like that.
16: Gotcha.
15: It was a really well-coordinated effort where we took it immediately. Fire came in right after us. Yeah, no delays. As far as a critical incident, this was outstanding work by SPD and SFD.
16: And all the victims have already, the victims who were injured, have already been released from the hospital, which attests to the fact not how severe their injuries were, but how much worse this could have been, which is if the police hadn't gone there so fast, you could have had a two-year-old kid bleed out. You could have had other people bleed out. And luckily, police got there right away. We're talking with Kent Liu, who's the president of the Seattle Police Officers Guild. Is there one of those stories that's kind of inspirational that you guys will be telling other officers for generations, like this officer stepped in and did this? Is there something specific like that? You don't even have to name names if they don't want to be public, but is there a story, something like that, that kind of summarizes all this?
15: There probably is. I'm not aware of all the actions that everybody took.
16: Yeah.
15: So I'll speak to the officers on the ground as a whole.
16: Yeah.
15: Their response was incredible. I can't emphasize that enough. For people attending events, public events, you know, sometimes we get a little bit like, oh, why are you here? This is why we're here. In case something horrific like this is going to happen, right? Sometimes we are the insurance that you have that you don't want to need.
16: Mm-hmm.
15: And this is a perfect example of that.
16: I was at an event today. I will not say where yet. We're saving this for another time. But there was a security guard there. And shall we just say some people who don't agree with the way you and I think were there. And they were mad there's a security guard there who is watching over some very expensive stuff and everybody's safety. And I go, you're triggered by the dude in the corner who's not doing anything? Mind-blowing. Absolutely mind-blowing. We're talking with Kent Liu. So as we've both been discussing, this has been overshadowed by a lot of the politics. And I know the Seattle Police Officers Guild has a needle you have to thread, which is you got to get your contract, so you got to be friends with the mayor who does that. You have a boss who's the boss of all your officers, and you got to deal with that. But these two people are at the center of all this with regards to the response. I saw the police report, and the police report basically says the police knew all this information beforehand. There's also a few other things, which is the word dignitaries is not something that I ever see the police use before. It sounds like there's a massive communications breakdown, and we take for granted that the police did everything perfectly. Everything was done perfectly, and because everything was done perfectly, there's nothing to nitpick there. So now everybody's looking at the politicians where everything was not done perfectly. Any thoughts you're allowed to say on that?
15: I don't know. I mean, there's some speculation there.
16: Yes.
15: But it is unfortunate that, yeah, SPD did so many things correct and right that there's just nothing to nitpick, like you said.
16: Right.
15: So now we get this distraction of this press conference or whatever happened there. And a lot of that, again, I wasn't privy to. I'm kind of learning about that after the fact. I don't understand the delay. I don't understand waiting for these people. It's just a very weird thing. And it just seems like, again, our media unit have protocols and procedures. They're competent in what they do.
16: Yeah.
15: It seems like, right, what it reeks of is that somebody else is controlling this.
16: Sure.
15: And I don't think we maybe know exactly who, but I think we've got lots of local media digging.
16: So not to get you into trouble, but I remember with the Boston Marathon bombing and other big events, the way it normally works is cop who is the supervisor on the scene will come out to the media and say, X amount of people are dead, X amount of people are injured, and we're looking at a guy. The next presser will be at 9 o'clock. The next presser will be at 10 o'clock. Is that standard operating procedure, something like that, where you get the information out that needs to go out, then you bring in the big wigs and everything like that?
15: I'm not as familiar with our policy regarding that, right? Yeah. I know media has that kind of structured. Just as another citizen who sometimes watches the news, I think, right, obviously, we all understand that there's open and ongoing investigations and there's information that can't and shouldn't be shared.
16: Yes.
15: However, right, there's some smaller bits of information that I think you can feed people, right, to kind of satisfy some questions.
16: Sure.
15: And I think that the media is probably accepting of that, right, that I don't have much for you now. Here's what I do have.
16: Yes.
15: See you in an hour.
16: Yes.
15: Right.
16: Which we do all the time around here. So I think now that we're getting the insider look at this, I think that kind of shows the perspective issue around here and what we're dealing with now. Kent Liu, God bless you. God bless your officers. Because
15: thank you.
16: This could have been so much worse. It's bad enough that you have the dead people and the injured people, but this could have been so much worse. And I think to myself, if certain people had their way and defunded the police or abolished the police, what this would have been like. We now see a world where there wasn't security and police had to respond. Just before we let you go, one other thing is the cameras have been a big discussion. Now, not asking you to answer for that, not asking you to speak to that, because an investigation is still ongoing, but I was walking through Seattle Center today. There are no city cameras in Seattle Center because Seattle Center is kind of this weird public-private thing. So question is that are the businesses there cooperating with investigators, as far as you know, with the private cameras they have?
15: As far as I know, but I don't know how many cameras are actually there.
16: Gotcha.
15: Right? It is a, like you said, it's a civic center.
16: Yeah.
15: So it has different rules, right? So it is public city of Seattle property.
16: Yes.
15: But yeah, as far as the cameras, I'm not sure exactly what cameras are going to be located or found. Again, other than some private cameras maybe around the outskirts.
16: Sure. Ken Liu, God bless you. God bless your officers. Thank you so much for coming in today to highlight the officer's response, which unfortunately has not been getting a lot of attention in the media. Really do appreciate it.
15: Thanks, Ari.
16: We got a whole lot more to discuss as the show continues. 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
16: I saw a video going around the other day, and it was being shared on X and other platforms by our very own Senator Patty Murray. And it shows ICE arresting an individual here in Washington. And Patty Murray is all mad about it. She's big mad about it, the mom in tennis shoes. On Thursday, ICE needlessly detained Eduardo Aguirre Esperanza, a local Seattle small business owner with no criminal history. Remember that. No criminal history. This is a man who is married to an American citizen with deep ties to our local community who is working hard to pursue a legal pathway to lawful permanent... Okay. Right there. You gave away the game, Patty. So right there. You tried to make us think because he's married to somebody, he's a citizen. But he's not, is he? And he's not here legally, is he? For the federal government to waste its resources to forcefully detain and deport Eduardo and tear apart an American family, not all American, is plain sick. Our immigration enforcement should be focused on violent criminals and keeping Americans safe. Deporting hardworking people like Eduardo makes no one safer. It's just cruel and wrong. She also called on the Department of Homeland Security to return him to Washington. I demand that DHS return Eduardo to Washington State so that he may receive due process and have access to counsel. Flying Eduardo to Texas away from lawyers to try and deport him is fundamentally wrong and un-American. I hope others in Washington State will join me in calling for Eduardo's immediate return home so that the courts can fairly consider his case. So what do I do? You know, Democrats, you got to make this harder for me. You really got to make this harder for me. One email. Literally one email to my contact at ICE. And then I got a statement from an ICE spokesperson. According to ICE, Eduardo Aguirre Esperanza, 53, a citizen of Mexico, was arrested by ICE Seattle on July 23rd. The agency said he first entered the United States illegally through Calexico, California. Strike one. In 2002, he was granted voluntarily return to Mexico, which is like, dude, we'll let you go. Just come back the right way next time. That's what voluntary return is. I said he illegally re-entered the United States at an unknown date and location without inspection by an immigration official. Strike two. Or dos. Maybe that's what we're going for here. Okay. Then, ICE disputed Murray's assertion that Aguirre Esperanza has no criminal history. According to the agency, he was arrested in Dodge City, Kansas in 2005 for driving under the influence. Tres strikes. Bye-bye. No habla español. I don't speak Spanish. I failed French for 3 years because my father thought it would be more useful. Clearly, neither one of these are very useful to me. Okay. Hola, right? No, that's hello and goodbye. Whatever. Okay. Anywho. Yeah. Do we really want a guy who snuck into this country twice, we were nice on him the first time, came back into the country, and then was busted for DUI? Really? This was so easily disprovable, Patty Murray. So easily disprovable. This wasn't even that challenging. You got to make it harder for me, lady. You really, really do. Up next, my friends, more updates on the shooting at Seattle Center and a whole bunch of palace intrigue. We might know who are the ones who are stopping that press conference and information for going out to the media. We'll give you all the details when we come back. You're listening to the Ari Hoffman Show on Talk Radio 570 KVI.
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29: President Trump says it's now the United States' turn to hit Iran. When asked by reporters in the Oval Office today about Iran's ballistic missile attack on U.S. forces in the Middle East last night, Trump said the U.S. is set to hit Iran very hard in response and that Iran knows it's coming. U.S. CENTCOM had said all of those missiles were successfully intercepted. Amid that uncertainty and today's decision by the Federal Reserve to leave interest rates unchanged, stocks plummeted on Wall Street today. A down day for chip stocks was sparked by concerns that the AI boom may be slowing down. At the closing bell, the Dow Jones had lost more than 1,100 points. A multi-day flood threat's impacting millions across the Northeast. NOAA has issued a level 3 out of 4 risk of flash flooding for parts of Massachusetts, Vermont, and Connecticut. But as Sarah Lee Kessler reports, New Jersey is also being impacted, as is New York City. In Hackensack, utility crews are replacing utility poles after a weather-related storm early today that torched 8 cars.
30: A power pole caught fire at 4:45 Wednesday morning at Prospect Avenue and Berry Street. Its fiery electrical lines falling on the cars parked underneath. It was pretty scary for neighbors like Arthur Tufayan, awakened by the noise and the fiery scene outside.
31: Within like 20 minutes, all these cars were like detonating. You could hear the gas just blowing up on them.
30: Firefighters responded almost immediately, but couldn't tackle the blaze, which was spreading from car to car. 6 of the 8 cars that caught fire, well, they're a total loss.
29: Dr. Anthony Fauci is facing a contempt of Congress vote next week after he refused to answer questions related to COVID-19 to